0: racing against time to stop the spread of the Ebola virus. UN agencies are scaling up the delivery of medical supplies to Ituri province.
1: Very important, and they're going very, very, they go everywhere. So you know that there are many traders there, so the people are going everywhere. This is the big issue we challenge there.
0: Countries bordering the DRC are considered high risk. The WHO has urged them
2: to contain the spread.
3: The public health infrastructure has been weakened. You know, we experts have said that this started in late April, but we're only hearing about this on Friday. Friday is when we started to notify by the World Health Organization that there are cases that exist. Well, this delay in detection indicates that there is a weakened public health infrastructure. Now, containment is still possible. You know, there is definitely hope. And if we do contact tracing, isolation, increased surveillance, we can absolutely contain this virus. But certainly makes this much more challenging, Diego, because the Bundibugyo strain, which is what you're referring to, is what's responsible for the current outbreak. And there are no effective treatments for this strain, whereas there are monoclonal antibodies that were very effective in treating the Zaire strain, which is the more common strain that exists of Ebola. And then also, as you stated, there are no approved effective vaccines currently for the Bundibugyo strain. So that certainly makes containment much more difficult, right? So now treatment here is containment. So the better containment we do, the better the treatment is for this strain, which means continue contact precautions, international contact tracing, isolation, increased surveillance, making sure that people are getting tested in this area. So this is what the response is going to need to focus on to effectively contain this virus.
2: Our thanks to Dr. Omer Awan. Coming up on The World Today, China gets ready for a state visit by Russian President Vladimir Putin, and a women's football team from the DPRK lands in South Korea. The first such visit in 8 years. Details right after this.
4: You might think you are better in... 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
2: Welcome back. Four U.S. Navy pilots are safe after their planes collided during an air show in Idaho Sunday. The crew members were able to eject from their planes, which went down in an unpopulated area. The Gunfighter Skies show features demonstrations from a variety of military aircraft and personnel. An investigation is underway. In southern China's Guangxi, three people are missing after an earthquake on the scene, and they have evacuated 7,000 people. Five smaller aftershocks were reported. The province has also been hit by torrential rains that have washed a truck carrying 15 people into a flooded river. One person confirmed dead, nine still missing. Five were able to swim to safety. It's China's flood season, and authorities are calling for stronger monitoring, forecasting, and early warning systems to prevent more tragedies. Russian President Vladimir Putin will pay a state visit to China this week. Meanwhile, the annual China-Russia Expo is underway in northeastern China's Harbin. The giant trade show features over 1,400 companies from nearly 50 countries and regions. CGTN's Guo Tianqi reports.
5: China and Russia, two major global powers, are jointly hosting the China-Russia Expo, the largest comprehensive exhibition platform between the two countries, now in its 10th edition. Chinese President Xi Jinping and Russian President Vladimir Putin each sent congratulatory letters to the event, encouraging all sectors from both countries to seize the opportunity, make full use of their geographical proximity and economic complementarity, and further expand all-round practical cooperation.
6: Leaders of the two countries have signed agreements to deepen practical cooperation, which we fully support. Russia and China stand side by side for common development, benefiting young people and all people. Such cooperation is timely and far-reaching. We are here in

0: Harbin for the China-Russia Expo, coming from Russia's Sakha Republic. Our region is dominated by agriculture. We are seeking advanced farming technologies, including irrigation equipment and harvesters. We hope to reach deals in the coming days to boost local development.
1: We are greatly inspired by the congratulatory letters from the heads of state of China and Russia. We will keep building targeted and efficient cooperation platforms and smooth channels for subnational exchanges between China and Russia.
2: China-Russia trade volume has surpassed $200 billion for three consecutive years, and China has been Russia's largest trading partner for 16 years running. In the first quarter of this year, bilateral trade volume hit $60 billion, a year-on-year increase of more than 14%.
3: This year's expo features 8 major exhibition zones, attracting more than 1,500 domestic and international enterprises from 46 countries and regions. Beyond the exhibition halls, Russian delegation have also conducted field visits to Chinese companies. A delegation from the Republic of Buryatia visited one of the Northeast China's largest building materials distribution centers to explore potential areas of cooperation.
4: Regular China-Russia economic and trade events continuously bring fresh cooperation opportunities for both sides. This field trip to Jilong Building Materials Market has helped us explore more practical directions.
5: Industrial parks focusing on home building materials, mineral resources, and energy sectors in Russia. We will introduce advanced Chinese technologies and management models to drive coordinated industrial upgrading between the two countries.
3: From everyday consumer goods to advanced helicopters, and from mineral resources to intelligent robotics, China-Russia cooperation now spans a wide range of sectors. Economic ties and people-to-people exchanges between the two countries continue to advance toward higher quality development and broader future prospects. Guo Tianqi, CGTN, Harbin, Heilongjiang Province.
6: The Republic of Korea is hosting a sports team from the Democratic People's Republic of Korea. It's the first cross-border visit by a team from the DPRK in 8 years. The women's football team is competing in the semifinals of the Asian Women's Champions League. They'll be facing off against a team from the Republic of Korea. Prime Minister Narendra Modi is asking Indians to tighten their belts. He's asking them to put gold purchases on hold, ration cooking oil, and cancel foreign travel. But the appeal lands during the peak of wedding season, and gold is a key part of the festivities. The jobs of millions of workers in the jewelry industry depend on those sales. Ravinder Bava tells us more.
7: At the height of India's wedding season, Prime Minister Narendra Modi's call for austerity measures aimed at reducing the economic impact of the crisis has sent shockwaves across the country. Among his 7-point appeal to the public, the proposal that surprised many Indians the most was a recommendation to reduce gold purchases for 1 year. Gold remains an essential part of Indian weddings for cultural and traditional reasons. Raman Gupta, who is shopping for his brother's wedding, says removing gold from the celebrations is simply not an option.
8: It's hard for us to cut back on buying gold. In our culture, we buy gold during celebrations. Whether they're small or big events, we buy jewelry.
7: But there are others who have welcomed the appeal to sacrifice for economic survival.
9: The impact of this appeal will be felt by many industries, like the gem and jewelry businesses, transport and tourism and travel industries. But I think it's a good decision for the country. Compared to other countries, our government has kept inflation here under control, even though we have been hearing about prices rising in other countries for some time now.
10: Days after the Prime Minister urged the citizens to adopt austerity measures, some political leaders have cut the size of their motorcade to save fuel. Also, the state governments have issued notices in which they have asked the government departments to restrict travel, to work from home at least 2 days a week, and to shift their meetings online.
7: Following the government's appeal to reduce gold purchases, India also raised import duties on both gold and silver, raising

0: concerns that even its $700 billion foreign exchange reserves may prove insufficient if the conflict drags on for an extended period. Ravinder Bawa, CGTN, Delhi.
1: Cuba has been working to repair and upgrade its power grid, but U.S. sanctions on oil imports are having an impact, causing daily blackouts that disrupt everyday life. CGTN's Luis Chirino reports.
2: In rural areas of western Cuba's Artemisa province, a region of rich agricultural areas and home to over 500,000 people, the impact of the latest U.S. sanctions has led to hardship for people across the island caused by prolonged power cuts. Here, the people see their livelihood endangered over no electricity to pump water either for domestic consumption or for agriculture needs, no appropriate food refrigeration, and lack of foodstuff and transportation.
3: Cubans living in rural areas on the island are enduring the impact of the severe ongoing energy crisis, perhaps tougher than those living in the cities, with rolling blackouts living.
4: We are living through very difficult times under the latest U.S. measures. We have power for only 2 hours a day. Our children cannot go to school after long nightly blackouts. It's difficult to keep our cell phones charged, and we can't withdraw money from powerless ATMs.
2: Maria spoke to CGTN during a power blackout while she showed us her home. Using a piece of cardboard, Maria showed us how she lights the charcoal stove. She also showed us her caged rabbits to feed her family.
4: We need an improvement of the situation. Everyone in this neighborhood is very concerned because we cannot even use electric cookers. We have to cook our meals with charcoal or wood, and it's sad to see the problems facing the country.
2: Cuba's Energy and Mines Minister Vicente de la O. Levy recently appeared on Cuban state television and told reporters that the lack of fuel is the main cause for the nationwide blackouts. The latest oil shipment to Cuba from Russia was delivered in March and only provided short-term relief, leaving the island to face continued shortages. Cuban authorities have described the situation here as especially tense and insist that the worsening of this severe energy crisis is a consequence of the U.S. oil blockade, which prevents any country from providing Cuba with fuel imports. Luis Chirino, CGTN, Artemisa, Cuba.
1: Coming up, a new outdoor exhibit in London that honors one of the 20th century's greatest British artists. 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
1: Welcome back. British sculptor Henry Moore's largest outdoor exhibition is now on display at the Royal Botanic Gardens in London. Colossal bronze sculptures have been installed across the site's 320 acres called Monumental Nature. The exhibit gives visitors a chance to connect with the sculptor's lifelong engagement with the natural world. Our correspondent, Jen Copestake, reports.
13: Across the sweeping lawns of Kew Gardens, 30 giants have arrived.
14: These monumental works by Henry Moore, abstract, human and ancient looking, are entirely at home among the trees and glasshouses of this UNESCO World Heritage Site.
13: Iconic sculptures, including sheep piece, large reclining figure, and locking piece, have been carefully positioned throughout the gardens, inviting visitors to encounter them up close.
15: Myself as a curator, I spent so much time over the last 3 years looking at what's in the collection of Kew, walking around the gardens, walking around the grounds, and to see how Henry Moore's work actually responded to nature and natural forms. So it's been really fantastic.
13: One of the most influential sculptures of the 20th century, Moore believed his work belonged in nature, transformed by changing light, weather, and landscapes.
16: Moore took inspiration from everything around him, from stones, pebbles, caves, bones in his stew pot, to create these sculptures that you see behind us. And so that kind of connection between nature and the work you see is really kind of totally entwined, and so makes Kew the perfect place.
13: Henry Moore's sculptures have traveled the world before.
14: Back in the year 2000, a landmark exhibition of Henry Moore's works went on display in China. It was the first major exhibition of a modern Western sculptor on the Chinese mainland.
13: 12 monumental bronzes were installed in the ancient imperial gardens of Beihai Park, introducing many Chinese visitors to Moore's work for the first time. Installing works of this scale, both then in Beijing and now in London, requires immense skill and logistical planning, with large teams and early mornings.
16: It was a kind of almost a Tetris puzzle to find perfect locations for these works, because we have to protect our living landscape while making sure these look the best they can.
13: Henry Moore Monumental Nature is open until the end of January, so visitors can see the works as they change with the seasons, exactly as the artist imagined. Jen Kopstig, CGTN, London.
1: And that is The World Today. Thank you for watching. I'm Diego Laje. And remember, for more news, anytime, you can check out our website, cgtn.com.

Taoism is a Chinese philosophy attributed to the ancient sage Lao Tzu. For several thousand years, it has had a powerful influence on Chinese culture. The woods and mountains in central China have always been strongly associated with emergence and development of Taoism. Tao philosophy has taught us that we need to live in harmony with nature.And this thought has influenced China for generations. That's why in the Chinese culture, we can find this thought of exploring the nature and respecting it and being in awe of it. Zhang Sanfeng was a grandmaster of Kung Fu who practiced Taoism in the Wutan Mountains. He lived in the late Yuan and early Ming dynasties. He integrated the philosophical essence contained in two

two classical works, the Tao Te Ching and the I Ching, or the Book of Changes, with martial arts. In this way, he created a discipline that helped people lead a healthy lifestyle and that ultimately developed into the likes of Tai Chi, Xin Yi Quan, and Ba Gua Zhang.

0: Zhong Xueyong began learning martial arts at a very young age. For over 30 years, he has been practicing and teaching Wudang Quan. He is the person to ask about the various aspects of this ancient martial art.
1: Zhong 老师好。
2: 你好，你好。
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0: Deeply rooted in Taoist philosophy, one of the Wudang Quan disciplines is Tai Chi, which follows as its main principle the Taoist concept of Yin and Yang.In essence, it is that everything in the universe is interconnected and that nothing makes sense by itself.
2: So, we Tai Chi, Tai Chi 叫阴阳嘛，就是道嘛，道是化万物啊。开始是无极，无极我们也有功法，有无极功啊，叫太极的。
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0: ，and light, passive, and active.Female and male. All is in harmony in nature, and Taoism encourages people to accept and embrace this harmony in their everyday lives. Wudang Quan is the embodiment of this school of thought.
2: Tai Chi Quan, we say, it's a culture, it's a Taoist philosophy system. So it's in the process of building its own consciousness.养自己的精气神儿，多见天地，感悟天地。只要在缓慢过程中，你去内观自己，内观自己是心情平静下来。
3: Can I understand? It's like about finding the inner peace and inner balance.And all these things between the fast and slow, and then you are able to open your eyes and see the heaven, the sky.
0: When we consider martial arts, we tend to think about fighting and aggression. But from what I've seen of Wudang Quan, it's obvious that at its core is harmony. Harmony among people and with nature, along with inner peace, are its highest goals.Wudang Quan teaches us that we should seek and follow a way, which is the Tao, that allows us to live in harmony with the world. The way is achieved by finding a balance between opposites, such as action and inaction, fast and slow, and so on. Many of the disciplines in Wudang Quan were developed as a way of implementing these concepts.
2: Tai Chi Quan, it's...是在道文化的主导下派生的，因此说它是哲拳。你看它是圆的，对不对？
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2: For hundreds of years, Taoism has been flourishing in the Wudang area. People from every corner of the world come here to learn Wudang Quan. Credit for this popularity is due, I believe, to the hard work of Zhang Xueyong and many teachers like him. The perseverance and conviction of this generation of masters is the reason why Wudang Quan is flourishing today.Wudang Quan, besides its cultural and historical significance, is based on scientific principles. The Kung Fu training embraces exercises that serve to boost the practitioner's health, and not only their physical health, their mental well-being is also enhanced.

0: Tai Zhongguang, has been practicing martial arts in the Wuzhan Mountains for 30 years. He believes firmly that by promoting Tai Chi, he is helping people to stay healthy.
1: 蔡道长，太极拳这个名字是来自于哪？
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1: It's the same law. It's the same movements as we see in the universe.
2: 你看这个宇宙之中啊，这个各种星体互相运行的时候啊，它不仅仅只是在消耗自己的能量，它也是在吸收各种宇宙之中的能量，所以吸收与消耗它是同时进行，所以它能够长久。
0: Tai Chi stresses the concept of heart before muscle. In other words, being in control of your emotions rather than being controlled by them. 心一拳 calls for using your mind ahead of your strength, as when the mind is right, the vital qi energy is released, and the release of qi automatically releases your strength.八卦掌 focuses on rounded movements and promoting the inner balance of the mind and body. The key point is that all these disciplines are dedicated to improving not only the external and physical, but also a person's inner world.
2: 很多修炼道家的人呢，他能够长寿，大多能活到这个接近100岁乃至100岁以上。道家在养生理念里面呢，提出了一个名词叫性命双修，是用现在的

The Wudang Mountains have been home to many devout Taoists and great Wudang Quan practitioners and teachers. By spreading the word about Wudang Quan, they have made it well known not only in China, but all around the world.

0: How do you, you know, explain the way, you know, to stay healthy to people outside of China when they ask, you know?
1: We have lots of conditioning forms. We have like your basic martial arts forms, empty hand, just to give you your shape, you know, your flexibility, your coordination, the sensitivity, the softness of the body.
0: Yeah.
1: So we make you soft before we make hard, you know? So it's like, there's a lot of stretching involved. There's a lot of, we have full range of internal and external. So we do conditioning practice, but we also do like meditation, Qigong, Tai Chi. So we have like the complementary soft with the hard practice.
0: I see.
1: So it's more of a comprehensive system where we practice.
2: In the course of exploring further into Wudang Quan, Jake has learned that there's much more to the disciplines than simply practicing the moves. They also lead him to a deeper understanding of the Tao philosophy that's behind it.
0: You talked about the change, but I wonder, like, what specific things? Was it just the practice of the martial arts? Or was it the philosophy? What, you know, changed?
1: I think they can't really be separated. That's the beautiful part about it. Because when we're learning the practice, we're internalizing the philosophy.
0: Right? Just so, a way to practice the philosophy.
1: Right. We're talking about, like, Tai Chi, we're talking about, you know, removing force, like deflecting power away from you so you don't get someone to strike you.
0: Yeah.
1: You know, you're finding the least resistance. Mm-hmm. You're finding these pathways and kind of building this pattern of reaction.
0: These are just moves, but then it has the spiritual kind of realm to it, the spiritual application.
1: I mean, you are what you do, you are what you eat. So the words that you say become your thoughts. Your thoughts become your actions become your habits.
2: As the saying goes, there are 1,000 hamlets in 1,000 people's eyes. This applies to people who go deep into Tao culture. Tai Chi developed from human observations of nature. This explains, for example, why there's so many rounded S-shaped movements resembling spiraling galaxies. They represent an attempt to be united with the universe in a harmonious way.

0: goal of achieving a peaceful, healthy lifestyle.
1: How you understand the philosophy of Tao?
2: It's always hard to summarize it. Like when we talk about Tao Te Ching, I like to start from the first phrase of the book, which is Tao Ke Tao Fei Chang Tao Ming Ke Fei Chang Ming. So it kind of roughly, very roughly translates into something like the Tao that we talk about is not the true Tao.
1: Mm.
2: Before you even talk about Tao, you have to explain how language is a frame that we use to communicate, but it doesn't really
1: restricts the...
2: it doesn't really carry the full meaning of what I'm trying to tell you.
1: Yeah.
2: So the example I give people most often is, if you were to explain to me what is love, what is a feeling, what is a color? And when we talk about the Tao, we have to kind of show that it's this pattern, this observation we make about nature. We say Tao Fa Ziren, which is just the Tao follows nature. So we follow that as well. We follow nature. We follow the seasons. We follow the change in temperature. We follow you know, the kind of natural flow of life. And all of this is kind of trying to find a path that is effortless and comes to us naturally.

0: For hundreds of years, Wu Dangquan was passed on from master to apprentice. In the 21st century, some practitioners have left the mountains and established schools to promote martial arts and Chinese culture among young people.
1: 抱元守一, 把我们的精, 气, 神,
0: Liu Xiang is one of them. He and his brother run a school that focuses on teaching Wu Dangquan combined with traditional culture.
1: 御左先右，好踩，好，从太极拳起的时候开始阴阳，就开始不断的交汇。这个学校已经创办了多少年？已经有十来年了。我们最开始的话是举行一些短期的那种课程，夏令营、冬令营，还有秋令营，还有他们的一些游学课程。这个长期的传承班的话，现在是第四年。几？ 一重心往下按，对，然后把这个脖子松沉顶住，对，对，一个手是扣着手腕。Before
2: coming to the school, I always thought that it was about like maybe a 3 month course or a year course where kids would come here and learn some, you know, basic movements. But here, Taoist Liu told me that these kids, they decided to go on this path, achieving the Wutang martial art career. And what we see right now, in the future, they will probably become masters and teachers of other schools. And I haven't really thought that it would be such a systematic, almost like a university type of learning. It's actually very scientific and, yeah, like a full

In addition to learning martial arts, the students all have to choose a musical instrument to learn. This is in line with an ancient principle in Taoist culture, that two areas of study make one life.

0: 看我们那个中国那个音乐的乐字，繁体字，乐上面是加一个草字头，它就变成了药。
1: 啊，
0: 对，它也是说
1: 音乐。
2: After embarking on this journey to learn about Wudang martial arts and Tai Chi, I was focused on the moves. But then later I realized that its essence actually lies in the philosophy of Tao. And those moves are actually just an exercise of that philosophy. And now as I understand it, I think this philosophy is about harmony. It's about harmony between me and the nature,me and other people, and the harmony within myself. And that's why it became such a blessing for all the people who would come to Wudang to learn the martial arts and Tai Chi and become more healthy, because they get to rediscover themselves and be filled.
3: Good morning, I'm Kasturi Manikam, our top story this hour. Iran has warned the United States that any new military aggression against the country will provoke a more forceful and severe response. It follows a phone call between US and Israeli leaders who discussed the possibility of renewing attacks against Iran. The ceasefire remains fragile as Washington and Tehran are divided over conditions to end the war.The U.S. has reportedly outlined 5 conditions in response to Iran's peace proposal. They include the U.S. not paying any war reparations and Iran handing over 400 kilograms of enriched uranium to the U.S. Tehran calls the conditions maximalist, saying the U.S. has refused to offer any tangible concessions. Jim Smelman reports from Washington.
4: U.S. President Donald Trump spoke on the phone Sunday with Israeli Prime Minister Benjamin Netanyahu in a call lasting more than half an hour. The two discussed the possibility of new military strikes against Iran as peace talks appear to have stalled. A short time after the call, Trump posted on social media, quote, "For Iran, the clock is ticking and they better get moving fast or there won't be anything left of them."And we're getting a rundown of where the two sides stand from Iran's semi-official Mehr news agency. They report Iran has set these issues as requirements for renewed negotiations. First, an end of the war on all fronts, including Lebanon, a lifting of U.S. sanctions, the release of frozen Iranian assets, compensation for war damages, and recognition of Iran's control of the Strait of Hormuz. Mehr reports the U.S. side responded by rejecting those proposals,while demanding the transfer of enriched uranium from Iran to the U.S. and long-term restrictions on Iran's nuclear sector. How a deal would play out is also an issue. The U.S. wants a deal in place, including restrictions on Iran's nuclear program before permanently ending hostilities, while the Iranian side wants assurances they will not be attacked again before beginning discussions

0: about the nuclear issue. Meantime, Iran has been engaging in diplomatic outreach. Iran's foreign minister spoke on the phone with his Qatari counterpart, and over the weekend, Pakistan's interior minister met with Iran's Speaker of the Parliament, Mohammad Bagher Ghalibaf, and other top officials in Tehran. Islamabad has been working to revive U.S.-Iran talks. Also, the UAE's only nuclear power plant was targeted by a drone strike Sunday. The attack set off a fire at the perimeter of the facility, but there are no reported injuries or radiation leaks. The UAE's defense ministry says the drones entered the country from the west and that the source of the strikes is being investigated. Small-scale attacks like these in the region have become common, raising concerns over the status of the fragile ceasefire. Jim Spellman, CGTN.
1: At least five people, including two children, have been killed in Israeli strikes across southern Lebanon. The latest attacks come despite Israel and Lebanon agreeing on Friday to extend their ceasefire by 45 days. 15 people have also been wounded in the attacks over the weekend. Additional strikes have hit eastern Lebanon, while Israeli reconnaissance drones were seen flying over Beirut and its suburbs. Hezbollah says it has launched a suicide drone attack on an Israeli military vehicle and struck a gathering of Israeli soldiers. Nearly 3,000 people have been killed in Lebanon by Israeli attacks since March 2nd. At least 8 Palestinians have been killed in new Israeli strikes on Gaza. Hamas military chief Izz-al-Din al-Haddad was killed in a strike on Gaza City on Friday. Hamas Operations Headquarters commander Baha Barud was killed in an airstrike on Saturday. Israeli Prime Minister Benjamin Netanyahu says the operations are part of Israel's campaign against the leadership of Hamas. Indirect talks between Israel and Hamas remain deadlocked over a post-war plan for Gaza. 870 Palestinians have been killed in Israeli strikes since the October ceasefire, while 4 Israeli soldiers have been killed.
2: Images may appear to be identical, but looks can be deceiving. The difference is not always obvious. It has to be discovered. There are always different sides to a story. We put the focus on the details. To see more, to understand better. CGTN. See the difference.
1: Ten people have been killed in an armed attack in Mexico's Puebla state. Authorities say the victims include 6 men, 3 women, and a child killed by unidentified armed individuals on Sunday. Initial findings say 6 of the victims belong to the same family, while 4 others were workers. State and federal forces have launched an investigation to find the attackers and determine the motive. Thailand's Prime Minister Anutin Chanvarakul says authorities will thoroughly investigate the cause of a deadly collision between a train and a bus in central Bangkok. Anutin has visited the injured in the hospital and says the government will provide compensation to the victims. People have been placing flowers at the scene of the accident, which killed 8 people and injured 32. Authorities say the bus was stuck within a 5-meter exclusion zone around a railway track just as a train was approaching. Police say the crash caused a fire that engulfed a bus and several other vehicles. Chawarat Yongchiranon has more from Bangkok.
3: There was panic and chaos in Bangkok as a freight train crashed into a public bus at a busy intersection near the city's airport rail link in Makassan. First responders rushed to the scene to control the huge fire triggered by the accident.
4: I have never seen such a horrific accident where a train crashed into a public bus and burst into flames like this. There have been great loss. I feel so bad for the lives lost because this should not have happened.
3: As the bodies of the dead are removed and the injured hospitalized, there is still a lack of explanation as to why such a deadly incident could occur in the middle of the city.
5: Nobody wants this kind of accident to happen. This could have been mainly

0: due to human ignorance, and we need to address this.
1: Video footage shared on social media shows the public bus along with other vehicles were parked on the railway tracks when the train rammed into it at full speed. There are questions as to why officials at the station did not ensure vehicles were parked appropriately and why the train was not warned ahead of time.
2: We have to investigate various factors, whether it'll be distance, speed, or timing of the collision. We have to look at these three factors and see whether there were proper warnings in place.
1: Officials are waiting for more details from the train's black box. In the meantime, care is being made to inform family members of the dead and injured.
3: As you can see from the wreckage behind me, this horrific accident has shaken many in Thailand because this intersection is at the center of Bangkok and thousands of commuters pass through it every day. Now, authorities will not only have to ensure accountability, but they will have to restore public confidence in transport safety so that people will feel brave enough to go back onto the streets. Chawarat Yongjiranon, CGTN, Bangkok.
4: The World Health Organization has declared the Ebola outbreak in the northeast of the Democratic Republic of Congo as a public health emergency of international concern. The designation aims to coordinate a stronger international response to end the outbreak, which has also been reported in Uganda. The global health body has sent experts and delivered medical supplies to curb the spread of the disease. Chris Ochamringa reports from Kinshasa.
5: Racing against time to stop the spread of the Ebola virus, UN agencies are scaling up the delivery of medical supplies to Ituri province following the confirmation of the infectious disease on Friday. More than 240 suspected cases and 87 deaths have been reported in two mining towns so far. The WHO has prompted global partners to aid the DRC government.
6: This is a local challenge needing leadership on the front lines, and we're going to have it and we're going to support it.
5: The outbreak caused by the Bundibugyo strain has been reported in Uganda. Authorities have also confirmed a case in the Congolese capital, Kinshasa. In both cases, patients are believed to have traveled from Ituri.
7: International health organizations have mobilized more than 600 kilograms of medical supplies.
5: Placement of populations and cross-border trade may hinder response efforts.
8: I think that the main challenge we are going to face in Ituri is the population, because the population there is very, very important, and they're going very, very...
5: Since 1976, scientists say the disease spreads through contact with the bodily fluids of infected people. Chris Ochamringa, CGTN, Kinshasa.
4: The Democratic Republic of the Congo has suffered repeated Ebola outbreaks over the past 50 years. Wilkista Nayabwa spoke to a virologist with WHO Africa about this regional cycle.
9: The virus in the DRC to date. Questions abound as to why the country continues to experience repeated cycles of the viral disease.
10: It's also related to the weak healthcare systems. For instance, in case of the DRC, we know that there's quite a limited infrastructure, and then as well as the underfunded facilities that delay the detection as well, the isolation of the cases. All in all, this actually allows the outbreaks to expand rapidly.
9: Africa's second largest country has long been affected by armed violence, political instability, and population displacement. These factors, healthcare analysts say, make the delivery of medical resources and quick management of a medical emergency difficult.
10: We know that where the outbreak is taking place at this point in time is in the eastern part of the DRC. We know that that's the area that is very, very, very prone to the violence, limiting the access to the affected population, as well as hindering the outbreak containment efforts.
9: The Africa Centers for Disease Control and for the Bundibugyo strain of the Ebola virus, and that the true scale of the number of cases is not yet clear. This is only the third time the Bundibugyo virus has been detected. Bulkisa Nyabwa, CGTN.
4: A magnitude 5.2 earthquake hit southern China's Guangxi Chong Autonomous Region.

0: out of poverty.
1: The green transition has to happen. 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
5: Ever wondered what's the difference between a bear and a bull market? Where are the cash cows? And who are the lame ducks? And what exactly are black swans? Grey rhinos? And unicorn companies? 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

0: For centuries, rivers have been straightened, leading to a decline in biodiversity. But in 2024, the Norfolk Rivers Trust in the UK, together with hundreds of volunteers, reunited a 2 kilometre section of the River Stiffkey with its floodplain. Diggers reconstructed the curves that the river once had. And this is what a re-wiggled river looks like. This chalky 29-kilometre stretch of water from source to sea was one of many British rivers to have been straightened and disconnected from their floodplains to reclaim land for housing or farming. Pollution also threatened the health of the River Stiffkey, with water quality compromised by effluents and sediment runoff.
1: So, Jonah, tell me about where we are.
2: So, we're in the Stiffkey Valley. This is the River Stiffkey. The North Sea is about 2 miles that way, and the river just flows down from the rest of the valley up that way.
1: This is part of the rewiggled work that you've done?
2: Yep, so this is a project that we finished about a year ago, and, yeah, we've tried to put the river back into bits of its old channel that we could find, re-meander it, had to dig bits of new channel as well, and lift it up so it can spill onto its floodplain again.
1: And it's looking absolutely stunning. It's very full, isn't it, the river?
2: Yeah, that's exactly what we want. Previously, it was in a really overly deep and overly straightened channel, and it just couldn't get anywhere near its floodplain. So we've deliberately lifted it up. And this is what a river should be, naturally. There shouldn't be a big step off from dry land straight down into a river. There should be all these merging areas where you've got wet ground. And it was straightened, and it was pushed to one side of the floodplain. And that allowed all this to become grazing land. So we had a straight river that you couldn't really see in basically a big canal down the side of the valley. The floodplain wasn't working at all. It was grazed a little bit, but basically several hectares of really nice marshland had been drained, and it wasn't great for wildlife at all. There wasn't a lot of wildlife here, and certainly there were none of the pools and little wet patches that we've got now at the moment. So if we're lucky, we might spot a trout in the river.
1: And so it's working exactly how you wanted it to?
2: Yeah, it's working really well. I'm absolutely delighted, especially just seeing the wet patches and feeling the wet soil under your feet. That's the big win. That's what we really want.
0: Curlews have all migrated to the area since work began.

0: Are they the ducks?
1: Yeah. I don't know where they're going to go.
0: Oh, there's a feather
1: down
0: there.
1: Oh, yeah, look at that, yeah.
0: What's that? What are the signs here, then, that the water is really good quality?
1: So you can see the plant life starting to come back really quickly already, and that's great. So there's things like starwort and water forget-me-not. So that's a good sign, and that creates brilliant habitat and a great food source. Also, there's more patches of clean gravels where it looks like the trout have been spawning and disturbing the gravel. That's where they lay their eggs, and they're doing that at exactly this time of year. The clarity of the water is looking really good. So, yeah, hopefully we're looking at a healthy river.
0: That's really gushing along, isn't it?
1: Yeah. That's all star work, Gabby, the nice kind of bright green stuff with little stars.
0: It's beautiful.
1: Mm.
0: So what have we got here, then?
1: Watercress, mostly.
0: Wow.
1: Yep. Same stuff you get in the supermarket. Loads of stuff lives in it and feeds off it, yeah.
0: There's some really fast-running water here. Can you tell me about it?
1: Yeah, so again, you can't see it anymore, but that's created by a big chunk of wood that we put in when we did it, which is now covered by all that vegetation. And it's really important, actually, and that's one of the reasons why re-meandering is good. So in the river, there are literally hundreds and hundreds of different species of invertebrates and different species of fish, and they've all got slightly different habitat requirements. Some of them like fast water, some of them like slow water, some of them like shallow water, some of them like deep water. And a natural river provides all that, and the meanders provide all that, and the fallen wood, because it makes the water move around. So that's partly what we've been trying to do, and it's really successful just here, where we put the wood in. You can see we've got that's an absolute cascade by Norfolk standards rushing through there, and that's oxygenating the water, so that's really good as well. And some things will really thrive in that fast section, but then behind where the wood is and further down here, it gets a lot more still and quiet, and different things will thrive in there. So habitat diversity is what that's all about.
2: In part three, we'll see why it's not just wildlife that benefits from river restoration. You can see more of Razor on our YouTube channel. 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

0: In Norfolk, the Rivers Charity made some exciting discoveries here during the work to re-wiggle the River Stiffkey. The site is also fascinating because it sits in the valley of an Iron Age hill fort called Warham Camp, dating back thousands of years.
1: This is a beautiful spot, but it's also a historical one.
2: Yeah, people have been living here for literally thousands of years. There's the Iron Age fort over there. And it was quite interesting when we were doing, when we were digging the new channel, we found some bits and pieces. So we found what we think were stakes for really old fish traps. And I think that shows there was probably quite good runs of migratory fish coming up here, salmon and eels and trout and stuff like that. We found an old ford as well that showed the design was right, actually, because it crossed the river where we were putting the new channel. The river obviously was there back in the Iron Age. So I think that showed we got something right.
1: Jonah, this is a huge piece of wood that's here. Is this here on purpose?
2: Yeah, so that's completely deliberate, and that's one of the kind of easiest, most basic things that we do for river restoration. So, you know, a natural river would have dead fallen trees in it absolutely everywhere and beavers felling them and all kinds of things. And it does loads of stuff for rivers. So, first of all, you can see, actually, the water's got on it and grows on it, and that's just amazing food for invertebrates. And then the invertebrates feed the fish, and the fish feed the otters, and the fish feed the kingfishers. So it's a brilliant food source. Stuff literally lives in it once it starts to rot. Yeah, it does so much stuff. Wood in rivers is just absolutely brilliant.
1: Let's go take a closer
2: look. Yeah, yeah. Oh, yeah, and look at this, Gabby. There's fairly fresh otter poo just here, and another little dab just down there, actually. If you get a close look, that's actually full of little fish bones, probably a few crayfish.

0: UK are struggling with their health. What's got us to that point?
1: I think not understanding the value of rivers and how we need a lot of the things that a healthy river and a healthy floodplain delivers. Rivers and floodplains and wetlands provide our carbon sequestration and our flood relief and our drought relief and a home for a lot of our nature, so they're really important. For hundreds of years, we've been chipping away at that to allow us to farm well, and in some cases quite successfully. But that's just built up and built up and built up over literally centuries, and we've got to the point where rivers are squeezed and canalised and drained, broken up by weirs and sluices and mills, and now more recently, pollution from sewage in particular and agriculture. Yeah, they're in a pretty bad state, but it's all stuff that we can address and we can make them healthy again.
2: Habitat loss is not the only problem caused by straightening rivers. Loss of water storage has caused flooding problems.
0: What was the purpose of re-wiggling this part of the river, Stiffkey?
1: The drivers for us and the motivation is mostly the wildlife. That's responded brilliantly. The floodplain's doing really well, the river's doing really well. But there's a lot of other things in there as well. It provides a little bit of flood relief. There's a couple of villages downstream that have got minor flooding problems. This helps with that. It'll help massively with drought, which we're increasingly prone to in the summer, because suddenly the whole floodplain's saturated. And for months and months of no rain, that water will just keep seeping back into the river. So it's really good for that. In some cases, we need to literally bring wildlife back, like beavers. Beavers are massively, massively helpful for rivers. They're not going to get here on their own. We literally need to bring them back and work out how we can release them, but do that in partnership with the farmers so farmers aren't losing out.
2: One place where beavers have already been reintroduced is in Devon, where my colleague Guy Henderson met Matt Holden from the Devon Wildlife Trust.
3: In the last kind of 100 to 400 years, we've lost 90% of our wetlands. And they're really important places and refuge for an awful lot of wildlife in drought conditions. I suppose it's history of, like, how we've modified all our rivers. You know, we've drained them, we've dredged them, we've made them deeper, we've made them straighter. What the beavers have done is try and revert it back to that wetland habitat that it was. It's worth noting, Guy, the dynamics of the dam here, really interesting. You've got fairly vertical front face, and then the back end of the dam, we can't really see it, but tapers back down. And they'll push sediment and stones, anything they can get really into the back of that. You get lovely features like these deep pools in the lead into the dam, and then these lovely shallow riffles on the lead out. So you get these interesting habitats develop.
2: This keystone species helps to create new feeding and spawning habitats, as well as helping to evolve how fast or slow a river runs.
0: Jonah, what's the difference between how the water is flowing now and how it was flowing when it was in the straightened channel?
1: So all that's lost, it's basically different flow patterns and really quite complex flow patterns. And when you've got that, which the meanders and the wood create, it creates a lot of variety of habitat for all the different things to use. And when you haven't got that, when you've just got the straight canal, that's all gone. And it's great for some species. Some species do really well in there, but it excludes all the things that need these sort of little tiny micro patches of different flows and different conditions. We need to make more space for rivers, allow them to breathe and evolve and meander and spill out onto the floodplains. That's all really important natural stuff. So we need to do that. We need to give them more space. We need to give them clean water as well. That's really important. Industrial pollution, hopefully, is kind of on the way out, but that's been replaced by higher levels of nutrient pollution. And then stuff that we don't even really understand still and that sewage works aren't equipped to deal with, like forever chemicals and pharmaceuticals and all that stuff. We need to sort that out as well. Yeah, there's a lot of work we need to do.

coal. They help limit climate disasters, like floods and drought. They act as natural corridors for wildlife. And the wetland areas around them store carbon. Farmers are often called stewards of the land. But sometimes being a steward means allowing nature to follow its own course. River restoration isn't for the faint-hearted. It takes years of dedication and work. But projects like these show us it's possible for us to live side by side with nature and even help it thrive.

Over centuries of change, we have forgotten what a natural river looks like. But healthy, functioning rivers perform a vital environmental role.

0: The headlines. The U.S. reportedly puts forward 5 conditions in response to Iran's peace proposal, as President Donald Trump urges Tehran to act fast. The UAE condemns a drone strike that caused a fire at one of its nuclear power plants. The WHO declares the spread of Ebola in the DR Congo in Uganda as a global health emergency. The 10th China-Russia Expo in Harbin highlights the resilience and strength of their economic ties. Good morning, I'm Kasturi Manikam. Our top story this hour. Iran has warned the United States that any new military aggression against the country will provoke a more forceful and severe response. It follows a phone call between U.S. and Israeli leaders who discussed the possibility of conditions in response to Iran's peace proposal. They include the U.S. not paying any war reparations and Iran handing over 400 kilograms of enriched uranium to the U.S. Tehran calls the conditions maximalist, saying the U.S. has refused to offer any tangible concessions.
1: All lasting more than half an hour. The two discussed the possibility of new military strikes against Iran as peace talks appear to have stalled. A short time after the call, Trump posted on social media, quote, "For Iran, the clock is ticking and they better get moving fast or there won't be anything left of them." And in place, including restrictions on Iran's nuclear program before permanently ending hostilities, while the Iranian side wants assurances they will not be attacked again before beginning discussions about the nuclear issue. Meantime, Iran has been engaging in diplomatic outreach. Iran's foreign minister spoke on the phone with his Qatari counterpart, and over the weekend, Pakistan's interior minister met with Iran's Speaker of the Parliament, Mohammad Bagher Ghalibaf, and other top officials in Tehran. Islamabad has been working to revive U.S.-Iran talks. Also, the UAE's only nuclear power plant was targeted by a drone strike Sunday. The attack set off a fire at the perimeter of the facility, but there are no reported injuries or radiation leaks. The UAE's defense ministry says the drones entered the country from the west and that the...
0: ...been wounded in the attacks over the weekend. Additional strikes have hit eastern Lebanon, while Israeli reconnaissance drones were seen flying over Beirut and its suburbs. Hezbollah says it has launched a suicide drone attack on an Israeli military vehicle and struck a gathering of Israeli soldiers. Nearly 3,000 people have been killed in Lebanon by Israeli attacks since March 2nd. At least 8 Palestinians have been killed in new Israeli strikes on Gaza. Hamas military chief Izz al-Din al-Haddad was killed in a strike on Gaza City on Friday. Hamas Operations Headquarters Commander Baha Barud was killed in an airstrike on Saturday. Israeli Prime Minister Benjamin Netanyahu says the operations are part of Israel's campaign against the leadership of Hamas. Indirect talks between Israel and Hamas remain deadlocked over a post-war plan for Gaza. 870 Palestinians have been killed in Israeli strikes since the October ceasefire, while 4 Israeli soldiers have been killed.
2: Images may appear to be identical, but looks can be deceiving. The difference is not always obvious. It has to be discovered.

0: always different sides to a story. We put the focus on the details. 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See the difference.
1: The World Health Organization has declared the Ebola outbreak in the northeast of the Democratic Republic of Congo as a public health emergency of international concern. The designation aims to coordinate a stronger international response to end the outbreak, which has also been reported in Uganda. The global health body has sent experts and delivered medical supplies to curb the spread of the disease. Chris Ochamringa reports from Kinshasa.
2: Racing against time to stop the spread of the Ebola virus, UN agencies are scaling up the delivery of medical supplies to Ituri province following the confirmation of the infectious disease on Friday. More than 240 suspected cases and 87 deaths have been reported in two mining towns so far. The WHO has prompted global partners to aid the DRC government.
3: This is a local challenge needing leadership on the front lines, and we're going to have it and we're going to support it. But this local challenge can go global in an instant. And those are the stakes that we're all aware of, pushing a pandemic to where it belongs and ending it.
2: The outbreak caused by Ebola are believed to have traveled from Ituri.
4: International health organizations have mobilized more than 600 kilograms of medical supplies to support the DRC government to treat Ebola patients and stop the spread of the contagious disease that has occurred in a region affected by conflict.
2: Officials fear that displacement of populations and cross-border trade may hinder response efforts.
5: I think that the main challenge we are going to face in Ituri is the population, because the population there is very, very important, and they're going very, very, they go everywhere. So you know that there are many traders there, so the people are going everywhere. This is the big issue we challenge there.
2: Countries bordering the DRC are considered high risk. The WHO has urged them to enhance surveillance and report cases. Rwanda has closed its border with the DRC in the western province of Rubavu following the announcement. The latest Ebola outbreak is the 17th in the DRC since 1976. Scientists say the disease spreads through contact with the bodily fluids of infected people. Chris Ochamringa, CGTN, Kinshasa.
1: The Democratic Republic of the Congo has suffered repeated Ebola outbreaks over the past 50 years. Wilkista Nayabwa spoke to a virologist with WHO Africa about this regional cycle.
6: The virus has now spread beyond the DRC, with two confirmed cases in neighboring Uganda. The latest Ebola outbreak is the 17th in the DRC since 1976, when it was first identified. Between 2018 and 2020, the WHO reported over 2,200 deaths in the most lethal Ebola outbreak in the DRC to date. Questions abound as to why the country continues to experience repeated cycles of the viral disease.
7: It's also related to the weak healthcare systems. For instance, in case of the DRC, we know that there's quite a limited infrastructure, and then as well as the underfunded facilities that delay the detection as well the isolation of the cases. All in all, this actually allows the outbreaks to expand rapidly.
6: Africa's second largest country has long been affected by armed violence, political instability, and population displacement. These factors, healthcare analysts say, make the delivery of medical resources and quick management of a medical emergency difficult.
7: We know that where the outbreak is taking place at this point in time is in the eastern part of the DRC. We know that that's the area that is very, very, very prone to the violence, limiting the access to the affected population, as well as hindering the outbreak containment efforts.
6: The Africa Centers for Disease Control and Prevention has warned of a risk of further spread due to intense population movement. The WHO warns that there are currently no approved vaccines for the Bundibugyo strain of the Ebola virus, and that the true scale of the

0: number of cases is not yet clear. This is only the third time the Bundibugyo virus has been detected. Bulkisa Nyabwa, CGTN.
1: 10 people have been killed in an armed attack in Mexico's Puebla state. Authorities say the victims include 6 men, 3 women and a child killed by unidentified armed individuals on Sunday. Initial findings say 6 of the victims belong to the same family, while 4 others were workers. State and federal forces have launched an investigation to find the attackers and determine the motive. A magnitude 5.2 earthquake hit southern China's Guangxichong Autonomous Region this morning. 2 people are confided to survivors and victims' families as questions grow over railway crossing safety. Chawarat Yongchiranan reports from Bangkok.
2: It is the day after the deadly collision between a freight train and a public bus in Bangkok. Traffic has returned to normal at the Makassan intersection where the accident took place. But the emotional scars remain for those who witnessed it. Su Rachit Inta, a motorcycle taxi driver

0: Mayor Putin each sent congratulatory letters to the event, encouraging all sectors from both countries to seize the opportunity, make full use of their geographical proximity and economic complementarity, and further expand all-round practical cooperation.
1: We will keep building targeted and efficient cooperation platforms and smooth channels for subnational exchanges between China and Russia.
2: China-Russia trade volume has surpassed $200 billion for three consecutive years, and China has been Russia's largest trading partner for 16 years running. In the first quarter of this year, bilateral trade volume hit $60 billion, a year-on-year increase of more than 14%.
0: This year's expo features eight major exhibition zones, attracting more than 1,500 domestic and international enterprises from 46 countries and regions. Beyond the exhibition halls, Russian delegation have also conducted field visits to Chinese companies. A delegation from the Republic of Brescia visited one of the Northeast China's largest building materials distribution centers to explore potential areas of cooperation.
3: Regular China-Russia economic and trade events continuously bring fresh cooperation opportunities for both sides. This field trip to Jilong Building Materials Market has helped us explore more
4: options. We plan to build industrial parks focusing on home building materials, mineral resources, and energy sectors in Russia. We will introduce advanced Chinese technologies and management models to drive coordinated industrial upgrading between the two countries.
0: From everyday consumer goods to advanced helicopters, and from mineral resources to intelligent robotics, China-Russia cooperation now spans a wide range of sectors. Economic ties and people-to-people exchanges between the two countries continue to advance toward higher quality development and broader future prospects. Guo Tianqi, CGTN, Harbin, Heilongjiang Province.
5: My colleague Li Chiyuan spoke to Kirill Babayev, director of the Institute of China and Modern Asia at the Russian Academy of Sciences, for his perspectives on China-Russia relations.
6: Thank you so much for joining us, Mr. Babayev.
7: Thank you. Nice to talk to you.
6: Pleasure. Now, as the global geopolitical landscape continues to evolve, China and Russia have continued to deepen cooperation across science, technology, education, and many other areas. From your perspective, what is driving the momentum in China-Russia relations today?
7: Well, I think the most important factor is actually the common vision that our nations and our leaders have for the future of the humanity. Our leaders, President Putin and President Xi Jinping, several times expressed that their plans and their intentions for the common similar position in the world economy, in the world geopolitics, and in many other factors which define the landscape of the present world. So this is why we call each other not only strategic partners, but also even more than friends. And this more than friendship is actually spreading to all the spheres of cooperation between the two countries, starting from political coordination in terms of global and regional problems, and economic cooperation, which is developing very fast between our countries.
6: China and Russia have also designated 2026 and 2027 as the years of education, with a focus on education, scientific cooperation, and youth exchanges. What practical steps could help deepen mutual understanding between the two countries through education?
7: And we have already a very strong foundation of common projects in education. We know that, for example, the joint Russian-Chinese university is working quite successfully in Shenzhen. We know that there are quite a lot of programs, joint programs, between Russian universities and Chinese universities all over the two countries. But we definitely need more. And I think we need more not only to study the high-tech or physics or humanitarian science in general, but also to know each other much better. Russians do need to know China more. They need to establish more programs on studying Chinese, the Chinese culture, the language, the economy, and the business. And the Chinese people are very much in

0: interested even the young people, students, in studying contemporary Russia in terms of culture and economy and the various technological things and culture and so on. So I think that this kind of exchange will create an even more solid foundation for the future development of strategic partnership between our countries, because the young people who are now studying each other, Russia and China, will be the future of our relations, and it's for them to build our friendship the years to come.
1: Now, looking ahead, how could deeper cooperation in science, innovation, and education help strengthen the long-term foundation of China-Russia relations?
0: We just need to cooperate. We just need to create common teams, joint teams, involving more and more Russian people, scientists, researchers, students, and their Chinese colleagues. We can do it both in Russia and in China. We can create joint universities or joint programs in various prominent universities of the two countries. And this is the normal practice in order to get involved in each other's needs and each other's plans and ambitions. I think that quite a lot of people, I would say tens of thousands of people in each of our two countries, are now studying each other and are working very closely with colleagues from the other country. And this work is increasing, and I think the years of education between Russia and China, two of them, will definitely help to boost this process.
1: Mr. Babayev, thank you so much for taking the time. I really appreciate your insights and perspective. Thank you.
0: Thank you.
2: A reminder of our top stories at this hour. The U.S. reportedly puts forward five conditions in response to Iran's peace proposal as President Donald Trump urges Tehran to act fast. Cho declares the spread of Ebola in the DR Congo and Uganda as a global health emergency. The 10th China-Russia Expo in Harbin highlights the resilience and strength of their economic ties. The Royal Botanic Gardens in the UK has unveiled the largest outdoor exhibition of the work of British sculptor Henry Moore. Colossal bronze sculptures have been installed across the 4,000 square meter site. Called Monumental Nature, the exhibit offers visitors a chance to connect with the sculptor's lifelong engagement with the natural world. Jen Copestake has more from London.
3: Across the sweeping lawns of Kew Gardens, 30 giants have arrived.
4: These monumental works by Henry Moore, abstract, human and ancient looking, are entirely at home among the trees and glasshouses of this UNESCO World Heritage Site.
3: Iconic sculpture.
5: Nature and the work you see is really kind of totally entwined, and so makes Kew the perfect place.
3: Henry Moore's sculptures have traveled the world before.
4: Back in the year 2000, a landmark exhibition of Henry Moore's works went on display in China. It was the first major exhibition of a modern Western sculptor on the Chinese mainland.
3: 12 monumental bronzes were installed in the ancient Imperial Gardens of Beihai Park, introducing many Chinese visitors to Moore's work for the first time. Installing works of this scale, both then in Beijing and now in London, requires immense skill and logistical planning, with large teams and early mornings.
5: It was a kind of almost a Tetris puzzle to find perfect locations for these works, because we have to protect our living landscape while making sure these look the best they can.
3: Henry Moore, Monumental Nature, is open until the end of January, so visitors can see the works as they change with the seasons, exactly as the artist imagined. Jen Copestake, CGTN, London.
2: After years of conservation efforts, the population of Przewalski's horses has increased from 12 to 17 in northern China's Inner Mongolia. China's population of the only surviving wild horse species now exceeds 900, accounting for one-third of the world's total population. We're going to leave you now with stunning footage of these horses. I'm Kasturi Manikam, and I'll see you at the top of the hour.

Kleber Battaglia, and I've been training martial arts for over 30 years. And in the last 10 years, I've been teaching Wing Chun in Shanghai. And today, I'm going to meet with Master Dante, which is hiding in those beautiful northern mountains here in Italy.

0: L'edizione Kyoya dell'87.
1: Wow.
0: L'essenza.
2: Dante's connection to praying mantis goes way back to this book. It was from Shandong, China, where it all began. Who knows what I'll find there? Knock, knock. Let's get Kung Fu Wise.
3: 可惜大师是个和尚。
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5: Very inspiring. This movie is really one of the most influential kung fu movie ever made.
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8: Yeah, yeah. This is my.Brother.
5: Oh, he's an older brother. Brother. Wow, yeah. The older brother.
8: We are twins.
5: Yeah, I can see you really guys look alike.
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5: So far what I've seen, it surprises me because you know I expected the Talan Chuan to be like very wide motion from what I've seen from the movies, but honestly the way they use it is very similar.To Southern Kung Fu, they have all those kind of like very short motion. They all protect this area. And what I particularly like is the usage they do with the fingers, because in the movies you see like always like the.
6: 大家刚才看到那个螳螂拳的指法练习，怎么能够击倒对方？能不能练基本功？其中的这几种方法，比如说，这就是物件。你看，我们要活动手腕，要搓，要拍拍大拇指活，留活活活雕揉完了，好，扎马步。哎，我们开始练这个抓握力。耗住，耗住，哎，松，慢慢，嘣，控制时，上来。
5: Those exercises that they do to strengthen the grip, to strengthen the bones, and to really connect all the body, because all these things, of course, if you do one, two, three,

0: are very easy, but when they go into the position and they do 100 of them, after, you know, every day it has strengthened the body, because Kung Fu is that, one step a day, becoming really good. Wow. Really good.
1: Yeah, they're really good.
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4: 进。
0: Practicing this every day will really condition all your arm. You start with the soybean, and then slowly, slowly you turn into the iron balls. The deeper you go, and then you really feel it that is squeezing inside your bones. Wow. 你习惯了吗？痛不痛啊？<laughs>

0: 我都特别了。
1: So now we are hours away from Jinan. We drive way over here to an ancient village because the Yubrao Chinese martial art discipleship ceremony. With the offering of tea, koto, and in the presence of family, friends, and elders, this young student today will become an official disciple of the seventh generation successor of the Prey Mantis boxing master Yubrao.
2: 拜师帖。
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3: 强身健体，传承武学，吾定当尊师重道，不负师恩。
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2: The beauty of Chinese Kung Fu is that it tries to apply its traditional philosophy to the fighting strategies. Mm. Concepts like yin yang, the wuxin, the five elements, reminds us like water, really remind us how the fluidity of motion in Kung Fu is truly important. But also like the water, slowly, slowly can break the rocks. How constant training and softness can overcome power. So as Bruce Lee once said, be water, my friend.
1: This place, when I was young, we used to practice Kung
0: Fu. Ah, you practice Kung
1: Fu? We also have to bend knees. Not just sit here. We both have to bend knees. Ah, the back of the bend knees is here. Not just sit here, look at it.

0: So we are on the road again because the Yu brothers are really busy spreading, you know, Chinese Kung Fu all around Shandong. So where we are going now? 现在我们去哪儿？
1: 去山东体学院院长、啊、看看我们那国外的留学生的情况、啊、下周我们就要给他开课了。
0: Wow, you work very hard, yeah?

0: Following the Yu brothers those days, it was quite a journey. Bom, bom, bom, bom. Seeing them working so hard to pass the Kung Fu through the future generation like their father did before them. It was really heartwarming. And the hospitality they offered me here, because no matter where you go in the world, as they say here, Kung Fu Yijia.
1: So try to coordinate kind of like together. So when she go forward, so now think that when you step, you're kicking into it. Yeah, just like dancing, yeah? Try. One, two. Yes, yes, yes. One, two. Yes, yes, yes, yes. One, two. Oh!
0: So actually, Kung Fu is really one family. And honestly, here, they truly made me feel home.
2: Ciao presto, maestro.
3: 感谢对手，相伴。
4: Mimic the form, grasp the essence, agile and fierce as a praying mantis.

I'm Kleber Battaglia, and I've been training martial arts for over 30 years. In this episode, we will enter the realm of Chinese martial arts. So there is so many things going on at the same time that an outsider cannot see. But when you can see and the things work very well, that is real Chinese Kung Fu.

between U.S. and Israeli leaders who discussed the possibility of renewing attacks against Iran. The ceasefire remains fragile as Washington and Tehran are divided over conditions

0: of the viral disease.
1: It's also related to the weak healthcare systems. For instance, in case of the DRC, we know that there's quite a limited infrastructure, and then as well as the underfunded facilities that delay the detection as well the isolation of the cases. All in all, they're very, very, very prone to the violence, limiting the access to the affected population, as well as hindering the outbreak containment efforts.
0: The Africa Centers for Disease Control and Prevention has warned of a risk of further spread due to intense population movement. The WHO warns that there are currently no approved vaccines for the Bundibugyo strain of the Ebola virus and that the true scale of the number of cases is not yet clear. This is only the third time the Bundibugyo virus has been detected. Bulkisa Nyabwa, CGTN.
2: At least 8 Palestinian ship of Hamas. Indirect talks between Israel and Hamas remain deadlocked over a post-war plan for Gaza. 870 Palestinians have been killed in Israeli strikes since the October ceasefire, while 4 Israeli soldiers have been killed. 10 people have been killed in an armed attack in Mexico's Puebla state. Authorities say the victims include 6 men, 3 women, and a child killed by unidentified armed individuals on Sunday. Initial findings say 6 of the victims belong to the same family, while 4 others were workers. State and federal forces have launched an investigation to find the attackers and determine the motive. A magnitude 5.2 earthquake hit southern China's Guangxichang Autonomous Region this morning. 2 people are confirmed dead and 1 is missing. The China Earthquake Network Center says the quake struck Lunan District at a depth of 8 kilometers. Some buildings have collapsed. Emergency fire and rescue authorities are carrying out search and rescue operations, resident evacuation, and aftershock monitoring. A central work team has also been dispatched to guide on-site disaster relief. And do stay with us. Sports coming up next.

Coming up on Sports Scene, all square. Five players scored double digits, and the Beijing Ducks beat the Shanghai Sharks to level their semifinal series at one in the CBA playoffs. Staying up, Sevilla avoid relegation despite a 1-0 loss to Real Madrid at home, with Vinicius Jr. scoring the only goal for the disgruntled Giants. And collection complete. World number one Yannick Sinner beats Casper Ruud to win the Italian Open and become the second man to collect all 9 Masters titles. Good morning, you're watching Sports Scene. I'm Greg Lafrady in Beijing. We start with basketball from the CBA playoffs, and the Beijing Ducks beat the Shanghai Sharks 99-88 on the road to level their best-of-5 semifinal series at one. Top-seeded Shanghai edged 4th seeds Beijing 87-82 in the opening game on Friday. A loose ball is corralled by the Ducks, and Eugene German dishes to Zhou Qi for a couple of his 11 points and 10 rebounds. Zhao Rei sets up Zhong Fanbo for a corner three, and it would be tied at 42 at halftime. Beijing come out strong after the break. Chen Ying-chun nails a deep three to give the visitors a 4-point lead. Zhao connects from beyond the arc to stretch the gap to 64-56. He has 15 points on the evening. Chen then knocks down a mid-range jumper as the Ducks outscore the Sharks 30-21 in the third quarter. Beijing keep the momentum going in the fourth as German hits a step-back three. The gap is now 15. Xu Limin's team opened the period with an 11-2 burst for a comfortable 83-65 cushion after another triple from German. The American guard's unstoppable. He scores 15 of his 22 points in the final 10 minutes. Chen seals the deal with a trademark jumper en route to a team-high 26 points. The Ducks win by 11 to level the series at one, and Game 3 will be played in Beijing on Wednesday. We turn to the AFC Under-17 Women's Asian Cup in Suzhou, where defending champions, the DPRK, were at their customary best, demolishing Japan 5-1 to lift the trophy for a record 5th time. The battle begins even before kickoff, with Japan making 5 changes to their starting lineup. But once the game gets going, DPRK pin Japan in their own half for the opening 25 minutes. Their relentless pressure pays off in the 30th minute when Yu Jong-hyung chests down across, retrieves the ball after a blocked shot, and sidefoots home to make it 1-0. Just after the break, the DPRK double their lead. A long clearance is chased down by Yu, who lobs over the keeper to make it 2-0 in the 50th minute. Japan get on the board 3 minutes later through Yumi Hayashi. She runs onto a splitting pass and cuts the deficit to 2-1. But the response is immediate. 2 minutes later, Yu sets up Kim Won-sim, who fires a swerving strike from outside the box to restore their 2-goal lead. The 16-year-old Yu

0: then adds two more, one in the 81st minute and another in the 89th to complete her four-goal haul. The DPRK cruised to a 5-1 victory and a record fifth Asian title, with Yu Jong-hyung capping her incredible 15-goal tournament by holding aloft the Most Valuable Player and Top Goal Scorer awards. We switched to club football, and in the Spanish La Liga, Rafinha scored twice and Joao Cancelo was also on target as champions Barcelona defeated Real Betis 3-1 at Camp Nou to become the first team in league history to finish a 38-game campaign with a 100% home record. Barca coach Hansi Flick says it was the perfect goodbye for Robert Lewandowski in his final home game for the club.
1: It was a perfect goodbye for him. We will never forget this. I think, yeah, we said it was very emotional, and you can see also his whole heart is here in Barcelona with this club, with the people here in this area, and I have to say thank you, Robert, because he's a fantastic person and a world-class player.
0: Their rivals Real Madrid claim a 1-0 win at Sevilla, with forward Kylian Mbappe returning to the starting lineup after a controversial omission by coach Alvaro Arbeloa. And the Frenchman sets up Vinicius Jr. for the winner in the 15th minute. Mbappe controls the ball with his chest and the Brazilian winger does the rest. In the 39th minute, the French forward fires from the left but goes just wide. Just before the hour mark, the World Cup winner wastes a clear 1-on-1 chance against goalkeeper Odysseas Vlachodimos. With 16 minutes left, Mbappe finally gets the ball in the net, only for his goal to be ruled out for offside. Real goalkeeper Thibaut Courtois makes a crucial save to deny the hosts a late equalizer, and 1-0 is how it ends. Los Blancos stay second on 83 points, while Sevilla sit 13th on 43 points with one game remaining. In the English Premier League, Chelsea have appointed Xabi Alonso as their new manager on a four-year contract starting July 1st, with the Spaniard tasked with reviving their fortunes after a trophy-less season. The 44-year-old's appointment comes one day after they were beaten 1-0 by Manchester City in the FA Cup final, ending their hopes of salvaging a disappointing campaign with some silverware. The Liverpool legend guided Bayer Leverkusen to a historic unbeaten German Bundesliga title in the 2023-24 campaign, along with the German Cup and a run to the Europa League final. That success earned him a return to Real Madrid, in which the London side dismissed two managers, Enzo Maresca and Liam Rossignol. With two league games left, the 2025 FIFA Club World Cup champions are ninth in the table, but still have a chance of qualifying for European competition. Current caretaker manager Callum McFarlane will continue in his role until the end of. Secretary General Matthias Grafstrom recognized CMG's world-class broadcast technology and says he looks forward to it delivering the passion of football to 6 billion fans around the world. The event will be staged from June 11th to July 19th in the USA, Canada, and Mexico.
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0: Back with tennis from the ATP Italian Open in Rome, where home favorite Jannik Sinner beat Casper. World number one Sinner in

0: Black lost to Carlos Alcaraz in last year's final and gets off to a poor start in this one by conceding a break to trail 2-love. But rude serve and wins this baseline rally with a clever drop shot. The home favorite then holds at love to win the first set 6-4 with a towering smash. Sinner broke in the first game of the second set, but the Norwegian saves a game point with this backhand. But the top seed is not going to be caught. He offers few chances to ruin Wells, Miami, Monte Carlo, Madrid, and now Rome this season. Sinner is the first Italian to win the men's singles title in Rome since Adriano Panatta in 1976.
1: Yeah, there's no better place to complete this set, you know. It has been a very, very interesting tournament already back in the years, and you know, 2019, making my debut here on this court, and you know, I always felt a lot of, like, in a different way, you know, in a very positive but different way here, you know, a lot of attention, a lot of emotions going through, you know. So yeah, it means a lot, you know. It's for an Italian, it's one of the most special places we play tennis in, and you know, to win at least once in my career means a lot to me.
0: In motorcycle racing, Frenchman Valentin Debise of Chinese manufacturer ZX Moto completed a Czech round double in the World SSP class of the FIM Superbike World Championship by winning his second race in as many days in Prague. Unlike Saturday's first race, in which Debise led for long spells, Sunday's race two develops into a tense battle with Turkish Yamaha rider Can Onçu. With 13 laps remaining, Onçu and Debise begin a prolonged fight for the lead, swapping positions nearly 10 times. Before the final lap, Onçu drives down the inside into turn one to regain first place. Debise continues to search for an opening and strikes back around turn 13 before defending his advantage to the finish. Onçu finishes second, with Triumph rider Troy Bayliss taking third. With his fifth win of the season, Debise moves up to second place in the rider standings on 147 points, overtaking Spain's.
2: Live, before I sit down with an industry expert to find out what is driving this transformation. I'm here at the AMAP headquarters in Beijing, and my guest is Mr. Li Gang, Vice President for Content Ecosystem of AMAP. Mr. Li, welcome to The Point.
3: Nice to meet you.
2: Nice to meet you.
3: Yeah.
2: It's our pleasure too, and thank you for hosting us. Now, AMAP is a map. You didn't stop there, and you continue to add new features, the latest to, for instance, street stars and flying street view. Help us understand exactly what these features are exactly, and how are they changing people's way of using maps?
3: Yeah, AMAP is the biggest map in China, and there are tens of millions of people on our map every day. They are navigating and searching places, and maybe also giving reviews and a lot of behaviors. Last year, on September 10th, we have launched a new product named Street Stars. We can help people to find best restaurant just on the authentic behaviors of the people. We call that 1 billion people voting with their feet. There are a lot of restaurants established very long time, especially for Beijing, Nanjing, and Guangzhou. There are very, very good taste, but they know very few about how to marketing, especially how to marketing on internet.
2: I see.
3: So you can find them on Street Stars. And also, I need to mention, you can find very cozy pop and mom. When we launch our Street Stars, we can see tens of millions of people use our Street Stars.

0: And after that, we see that before you go to a restaurant or before you go to a very famous hotel, you want to see what the place looks like before you arrive. So
1: instead of just a picture,
0: to see what the place exactly like before they arrive there. So that's very good technology. Okay.
1: How many people are used around the world?
0: Anywhere around the world,
1: okay.
0: And especially when you can't get maybe a phone signal off your phone, you still can communicate with the satellite.
1: Wow!
0: So in desert, you can also use.
1: Have you tested it?
0: Yeah, that's a very special feature from of our map.
1: Okay. Okay.
0: Yeah.
1: What opportunities then will these features of the English version bring to foreign visitors who come to China, foreign business people, or foreign students who are studying in China?
0: You mean benefit?
1: Yeah. What kind of opportunities will it bring them? How will they benefit them?
0: Okay. In my opinion, for the foreigner visitors, maybe they will have a very short cycle because eventually they need to search a place through map. They always use a map and then navigation and they can take a taxi before. But for now, they can also make decision on our map. Use the street stars and make the decision and have the very, very local best dishes. Then they can go to the place with our navigation and also take a taxi. Mm-hmm. That's a very short cycle for the first. For the second, we are also...
1: So basically, it's one app with many different functions.
0: When you go out to find some place, you can in one app. All in one, and make all the decision and make all the go away behavior on our map.
1: I see.
0: Okay.
1: The second point.
0: The second point.
1: Sorry.
0: Second point. Also, we have launched our English version for in Macau and Hong Kong. A lot of the restaurant and other business owners will come to our map to open their on map stores to help the users to visit their map spot.
1: Everybody is talking about AI.
0: Yeah.
1: How is AMAP using AI to enhance user experience?
0: Okay. It's very powerful and it's a very strong force in our company. And when it comes to the street stars and also the flying street views, we use a lot of AI technology in that. So,
1: for example,
0: when we talk about the street stars, we talk about a very big, massive data, behavior data every day, millions, billions data every day. So, under the protecting the privacy.
1: And privacy.
0: Yes, we consider privacy the highest priority. So, we use AI algorithm to analyze the behavior to know which place has the hottest place and people will go the longest distance to go somewhere and for some people have the maybe the for the morning it's the hottest and for the evening there is the hottest. So we use a lot of AI algorithm. And for the second, when it comes to the flying street views, we use our word model to understand the real world, just like the large language model to understand words, printing the next words, next token, the word model to understand the word and predicting the real world.
1: Experience that. I'm still a newcomer to that, but I'm very intrigued and I will try it out with with my foreign colleague. I'll do that right after the interview.
0: Okay.
1: Well, thank you so much. Mm-hmm. Yeah, you definitely intrigued me and I'll explore more. And I wish all the very best. Better maps, better experience, greater security.
0: Hope more visitors can have very good experience in China and with our in-app and with our street stars.
1: Something deeper.

0: is changing. People are no longer living, dining, finding out places the way they used to. But how exactly are they doing it now? I'm going to find out about that through something that's simple yet essential, which is food. And I'm not alone. I got a partner by the name of Jack Klum. Jack.
1: Hey, everyone.
0: What's up?
1: Doing all right. How are you doing?
0: Hungry.
1: Hungry. All right. I think I can fix that.
0: Can get better.
1: I'd say we do it. Yeah. Yeah. This is the one.
0: So which way?
1: So navigate. Turn around.
0: Turn around.
1: Right. Yeah. Turn around.
0: Let's go.
1: This way. Let's do it. What do you think?
0: It's amazing.
1: Not bad, yeah.
0: Not bad. We made a good choice, I think.
1: Yeah. I left it all up to AI. It didn't steer me wrong.
0: Mm-hmm.
1: It's a lot to choose from, yeah?
0: Yeah. What are you in the mood for?
1: Yeah, two bowls of that.
0: The muscles, we need more. Whoa, look at that.
1: That's genuinely good.
0: It's also really surreal because I never would have imagined that I would make a choice based on rating as a result of people's actual trips. You know, it's not based on some rating. You know, you give it 3, you give it 4.
1: Right.
0: It's the information is generated through how many trips people came here,
1: right. Actual
0: trips. I think that is quite amazing, isn't it?
1: I think that's what matters more, honestly.
0: Mm-hmm.
1: Because if I show up to a place and, hey, maybe I know the boss, we're friends, I'll give you a 5-star rating.
0: Right.
1: But honestly, if it's not that good, I'm never coming back. Like when you have the big data, it shows where people actually go. So I think for like, you know, for foreigners coming to vacation in China, it's really important to be able to use like these more domestic local apps, especially the ones with these AI functions, because they show you where locals actually want to eat and where they would actually go to dine.
0: Mm.
1: You know, if you used, you know, other websites that we might typically use abroad, you don't get nearly the same information. The information's really not there. And another example is last year, my parents,
0: mm-hmm. They
1: came to China for the very first time. I've been here for 8 years, but this was their first time coming.
0: Yeah.
1: So it was a big deal for me, right? I'm like, oh, I gotta show them some fun stuff, right? So I told all of this to DeepSeek as an AI at the time. I'm like, my parents are, you know, they're this age.
0: Right.
1: We wanna see this and that. Mm-hmm. They wanna enjoy, you know, beautiful scenery, stuff like that. We're gonna be
2: here.
0: 好，谢谢您，谢谢您，这么好的宝贵建议，谢谢，谢谢。I'm privileged to be sitting down with Professor He Ping, Associate Dean of the School of Economics and Management of Tsinghua University. Professor He, welcome to The Point.
3: Thank you for inviting me.
0: It's our pleasure. Let's talk about the service sector of China. I want to share some numbers just mm-hmm. to give people an idea. For instance, the total size of China's service sector has already surpassed 12 trillion US dollars. That's at the end of last year. And then there are three numbers which are very important: 60, 60, and 50. 60 because service now accounts for 60% of China's GDP. It's 60% of China's GDP growth last year, and it accounts 50% of China's total employment. Give us a big understanding, an understanding of how important, how big is China's service sector already?
3: And compared with developed countries, I think there's a lot of space for China's service sector growth. For example, in the United States, the service sector accounts for more than 80% of GDP. We only have like 60% and with 50% of employment, which means we have a lot of space to grow. I think this is a good news for us, which means in the future, there will be a very good potential to develop service sector in China.
0: Mm-hmm, mm-hmm. What do you think of the 60%, for instance, in terms of GDP growth?
3: Mm-hmm.
0: Service sector contributed for 60% of China's GDP growth. How significant is that?
3: This is also very significant. I think it accounts for 60% of the GDP growth, which means that it already become the majority, the major part of the growth, the major source of growth. I think this portion will become larger in the future. In particular, in China, high-value added service, as well as manufacturing service, etc. A lot of new service products will emerge in the future.
0: Mm. Yeah. How about travel? I mean, we are seeing every year mm-hmm. even more the, mm-hmm. the travel rush during mm-hmm. big holidays, such mm-hmm. as the May Day holiday. What trend

0: friends are forming there.
1: And traveling is certainly a very big demand of the service sector. And in old time, people look at the price and location. But in the future, I think people will look more better services in traveling. For example, they will probably use some AI tools to identify the best itinerary and to get the best place for shopping and to identify the place that there's no crowds and etc. So to improve the quality of the traveling. Also, they will probably identify the local, the best restaurants, etc. Yeah, so I think the quality and experience will be much improved in the future.
0: Mm, as people become more sophisticated.
1: Sophisticated.
0: Yeah, in terms of consuming services. Which brings us to the nation's drive to meet this kind of demands, this kind of growing needs. Now, I was talking about the size of China's service sector being about $12 trillion for last year. And, you know, China has this planning system. So we have laid out the next five-year plan, which is from 2025 to 2030. And it's expected that the service sector will grow to be as strong as 15 trillion US dollars. That's 100 trillion yuan. How does China have the confidence that it can achieve this goal? And what will be the key drivers behind this growth?
1: First of all, from 12 trillion to 15 trillion in 5 years is not a big deal for China. It only takes like 4 to 5% of growth per year. So we'll achieve that goal. Second, I think with the technology development, in particular with the data technology and AI technology, I think we'll create a lot of new models

0: Greater experience, for instance, the flying street view feature of the map. How are you know new scenarios being created, and what impact could this have?
1: I think the technology just makes our life much more colorful. Originally, for example, the AMI, it just give you the route to the destiny, to a destiny, give you a best route for now. But now it used to be just reactive. You give the app an order, they will give you an answer. But in the future, it will be much more proactive and immersive. He could automatically provide other products and services for the suggestion, and also it could make your experience much, much more immersive, like you really in it. This is, I think, a big change of our life.
0: What kind of opportunities is this AI plus services creating for foreign businesses? I understand, you know, the investment in high-tech sector, especially of foreign direct investment, really shot up 30% in the first quarter of this year. So what opportunities lie in AI plus services for foreign businesses?
1: Yeah, I think there's just a lot of opportunities for foreign investors as well. And for example, as I mentioned, there's a high value added service. In China, the old model is very low price, long hours.
0: Cheap labors.
1: But now with the assistance of AI, high quality service will become much more accessible in China. So it certainly improve the quality of this kind of trade services.
0: What kind of risks do you think there may be? And what kind of bottlenecks?
1: The biggest risk is probably the governance of new technology. Yeah. I mean, technology is neutral. It could bring good things, it can also equally likely bring bad things. So for example, people use AI to improve their quality. Certainly, we now see a lot of people use AI tool to.
0: Beijing, on behalf of the whole team, thank you for watching. You've got the point. Making sense of the overwhelming wave of information means cutting through the noise to shine a light on the heart of the story and making room for new perspectives. True understanding means the ability to see events from more than one side. I'm Liu Xin, and this is The Point.

0: Beijing. This is Global Watch.
1: Hello, it's noon in Beijing and 4 a.m. GMT. Welcome to Global Watch. I'm Pan Deng.
2: I'm Kasturi Manikam. Let's get you the headlines.
1: The 10th China-Russia Expo in Harbin demonstrates the two countries' long-standing trust and
2: modernization.
1: Iran warns the U.S. of severe retaliation if it relaunches attacks, as reports outline U.S. conditions for a truce.
2: China's value-added industrial output of large companies rises over 5.5% in the first 4 months of this year.
1: We start in diplomacy. Russian President Vladimir Putin will pay a state visit to China from Tuesday to Wednesday.

0: at the invitation of Chinese President Xi Jinping. The two heads of state have sent congratulatory letters to the 10th China-Russia Expo, which is underway in the city of Harbin in northeast China. Now, for more on that event, let's cross live to our reporter Liu Jiaxing in Harbin, following it very closely. Jiaxing, bring us up to date.
1: Sure. Well, as you just mentioned, President Putin's visit comes at a critical time. Well, this year marks the 30th anniversary of China-Russia. Very cool. But what's really interesting is that all vendors and exhibitors speak really good Chinese. You can simply tell by, you know, just asking around a bit. Well, actually, you know, two presidents have agreed that the year of 2026 to 2027 to be the China-Russia education year, where, you know, under this, you know, in this time, many activities will be held, including students' exchange, teachers' exchange, and joint research, and so much so forth. So earlier, my colleague have collected...
2: ...remained Russia's largest trading partner for 16 consecutive years. Bilateral trade topped $60 billion in the first quarter in 2026, up by over 14% year-on-year. Higher value segments, including mechanical and electrical goods and high-tech products, are steadily increasing their shares.
3: It inspired me to become a fan of wushu and to devote my entire life to this sport.
4: Tarasova later went on to become a two-time world champion, the 2008 Olympic champion, and a 19-time European wushu champion. The school regularly sends students...
0: ...is that the strictest regulations and laws must be applied in protecting the environment, and people should accelerate institutional innovations and strengthen the implementation of regulations. The sixth principle is that joint efforts must be made in building a global ecological civilization. China should...
5: ...ecological health. Baiyangdian's water quality has remained healthy and stable for 5 straight years. But things here once looked...
0: ...center. Thank you very much for joining us, Mr. Shen. So we know as the world's second largest economy, China's environmental protection efforts certainly is not only about itself. So 8 years on, how do you evaluate China's efforts in this particular regard?
6: Thank you for having me. I think China has been made a lot of progress in environmental protection. And if we just look at the vision and guidance in President Xi's, you know, on this ecological civilization concept. So we see no big difference between those guidance and, you know, the international practice like UNEP and the EU and Japan and the US. But because China's execution capacity of policy are very strong, and also the policy consistency are very, very good, then we can see the huge result coming out. Like, you know, China is now the pioneer of environmental governance, climate governance, a champion of green transition in different sector. You know, we just seen the video, the Baiyangdian Lake is becoming, there's quite a lot of, you know, this cost-effective technology to make the water clean. So I think China will have a lot of, you know, experience and technology to share with other developing countries. And I see the opportunity that China is now working with many other, you know, global South countries.
2: Mr. Shen, China has indeed made a lot of achievements in environmental protection. How do you think China can further contribute to support the UN 2030 Sustainable Development Goals?
6: Yes, China can provide a kind of integrated solution, you know, on all different targets to be achieved at the same time. So, for example, the SDG 7, Affordable Clean Energy, China can, you know, can support the technology and also this supply chain.

0: for green power, and for the 13, the climate action, for the poverty alleviation, China can support on green poverty alleviation, green industry innovation infrastructure. I think you know, through such kind of integrated support, in the future, China may contribute more for other developing countries. And I'm very optimistic those cooperation can be achieved.
1: Mr. Shen, it's always good to have you on the show. Thank you for your time. The Yangtze River Economic Belt is one of China's most important development corridors, spanning 11 provincial level regions and shaping the lives of millions. In the southwestern city of Chongqing, a decade of ecological restoration has transformed the Yangtze and its tributaries, turning once polluted waters into thriving rivers and revitalizing.
2: Half a century documenting his city, from its dramatic landscapes to historic landmarks. One of his most enduring subjects is the Yangtze River, one of the world's longest, nurturing Chongqing and 10 other provinces.
3: Back then, the water was clear in the 1970s and 80s. But by the 1990s, with industrial development, the river became much more polluted.
4: 10 years ago, a key meeting here in Chongqing set the tone for the future of the Yangtze River Economic Belt. Chinese President Xi Jinping called for prioritizing ecological protection and avoiding excessive development. This marked a turning point in the region's development path.
2: Since then, Chongqing has made ecological protection a top priority. One example is the Tiaodong River, a tributary of the Yangtze. Today, it runs quiet and clear, but it was once among the most polluted rivers in the city. About 34 kilometers of sewage pipelines were built to collect wastewater.
5: Building on these efforts, we introduced ecological restoration measures such as an underwater forest system. By creating a network of aquatic plants, it helps reduce pollutants in the water.
2: And these restoration efforts don't stop at the veins. They extend to the artery, the Yangtze itself. Once muddy and filled with trash, this stretch of riverbank has undergone a transformation. In 2020, authorities began planting flood-tolerant species to create a multi-layered landscape.
6: We carefully selected plant species and applied soil stabilization techniques. This has made the river area more resilient, able to withstand floods and droughts, while naturally restoring itself and supporting biodiversity as an ecological barrier.
2: Today, these restored banks have become a haven for residents and a thriving habitat for a growing number of bird species. Businesses along the Yangtze are also embracing greener practices. Huangqian Port, which opened just a year ago, is designed as a low-carbon facility with hydrogen-powered trucks shuttling between the port and nearby industries.
7: 30 hydrogen-powered trucks are now in regular operation. Together, they have traveled 190,000 kilometers and cut 200 tons of carbon emissions.
2: In line with smart systems monitor the river in real time, making its protection more efficient and responsive. With technology and vigilance, the Yangtze's future has never looked brighter. Yang Jinghao, CGTN, Chongqing.
8: You're watching Global Watch on CGTN. Coming up, U.S. President Donald Trump urges Iran to act fast as Washington reportedly outlines five conditions in response to Tehran's peace proposal.
1: The WHO declares the spread of Ebola in the DR Congo and Uganda as a global health emergency.

A vast land of 1.4 billion people. The world's second largest economy. Home to stories of the unexpected, the unimaginable,

0: stories that touch the soul. Feel the speed, the passion. 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Discovering China. Global Biz. China Travel.
1: Aggression against the country will provoke a more forceful and severe response. It follows a phone call between US and Israeli leaders who discussed the possibility of renewing attacks against Iran. The ceasefire remains fragile as Washington and Tehran are divided over conditions to end the war. The US has
2: two side stands from Iran's semi-official Mehr news agency. They report Iran has set these issues as requirements for renewed negotiations. First, an end of the war on all fronts, including Lebanon, a lifting of US sanctions, the release of frozen Iranian assets, compensation for war damages, and recognition of Iran's control of the Strait of Hormuz. Mehr reports the US side responded by rejecting those proposals while demanding the transfer of enriched uranium from Iran to the US and long-term restrictions on Iran's nuclear sector. How a deal would play out is also an issue. The US wants a deal in place, including restrictions on Iran's nuclear program before permanently ending hostilities, while the Iranian side wants assurances they will not be attacked again before beginning discussions about the nuclear issue. Meantime, Iran has been engaging in diplomatic outreach. Iran's foreign minister spoke on the phone with his Qatari counterpart, and over the weekend, Pakistan's interior minister met with Iran's Speaker of the Parliament, Mohammad Bagher Ghalibaf, and other top officials in Tehran. Islamabad has been working to revive U.S.-Iran talks. Also, the UAE's only nuclear power plant was targeted by a drone strike Sunday. The attack set off a fire at the perimeter of the facility, but there are no reported injuries or radiation leaks. The UAE's defense ministry says the drones entered the country from the west and that the source of the strikes is being investigated. Small-scale attacks like these in the region have become common, raising concerns over the status of the fragile ceasefire.Jim Spellman, CGTN.
3: At least five people, including two children, have been killed in Israeli strikes across southern Lebanon. The latest attacks come despite Israel and Lebanon agreeing on Friday to extend their ceasefire by 45 days. 15 people have also been wounded in the attacks over the weekend. Additional strikes have hit eastern Lebanon, while Israeli reconnaissance drones were seen flying over Beirut and its suburbs.Hezbollah says it launched a suicide drone attack on an Israeli military vehicle and struck a group of Israeli soldiers. Nearly 3,000 people have been killed in Lebanon by Israeli attacks since March the 2nd.
1: The World Health Organization has declared the Ebola outbreak in the Democratic Republic of the Congo and Uganda a public health emergency of international concern. The designation aims to coordinate a stronger international response.
3: Delegations representing WHO member states are gathering in Geneva this week for the 79th World Health Assembly. Their meeting agenda from Monday to Saturday aims to set global health policy and advance the organization's strategic priorities. As cancer remains one of the most important global health challenges of collaboration in advancing research.
4: I think collaboration is the only way to help us move forward with our patients. Again, working in such a rare cancer, we've been striving for decades and making very slow progress, partly because of the very small number of patients, the lack of biology, and lack of opportunities for our patients to access new drugs and clinical trials. So I think us in Europe, we've been working really hard to try and open up collaborations. I'm very delighted that China is now joining this endeavor. I think this is just one of many examples of how to make progress. We all have the same difficulties of treating the patients. Many of these things are very challenging, but that doesn't mean we shouldn't try and meet the challenge, because, I mean, just to finish where I started, collaboration is the only way that's going to make a significant outputs and increase the cure for patients, particularly with rare cancers.

Now we turn to China. A magnitude 5.2 earthquake has hit the city of Liuzhou in southern China's Guangxizhuang Autonomous Region Monday morning. Two people are confirmed dead. The last trapped person has been rescued and transferred to hospital.

0: Iran has warned the United States that any new military aggression against the country will provoke a more forceful and severe response. It follows a phone call between U.S. and Israeli leaders who discussed the possibility of resuming attacks against Iran. The ceasefire remains fragile as Washington and Tehran are divided over conditions to end the war. The U.S. has reportedly outlined five conditions in response to Iran's peace proposal. They include the U.S. not paying any war reparations and Iran handing over 400 kilograms of enriched uranium to the U.S. Tehran calls the conditions maximalist, saying the U.S. has refused to offer any tangible concessions. Jim Spellman has more details.
1: U.S. President Donald Trump spoke on the phone Sunday with Israeli Prime Minister Benjamin Netanyahu in a call lasting more than half an hour. The two discussed the possibility of new military strikes against Iran as peace talks appear to have stalled. A short time after the call, Trump posted on social media, quote, "For Iran, the clock is ticking and they better get moving fast or there won't be anything left of them." And we're getting a rundown of where the two sides stand from Iran's semi-official MER news agency. They report Iran has set these issues as requirements for renewed negotiations. First, an end of the war on all fronts, including Lebanon, a lifting of U.S. sanctions, the release of frozen Iranian assets, compensation for war damages, and recognition of Iran's control of the Strait of Hormuz. MER reports the U.S. side responded by rejecting those proposals while demanding the transfer of enriched uranium from Iran to the U.S. and long-term restrictions on Iran's nuclear sector. How a deal would play out is also an issue. The U.S. wants a deal in place, including restrictions on Iran's nuclear program before permanently ending hostilities, while the Iranian side wants assurances they will not be attacked again before beginning discussions about the nuclear issue. Meantime, Iran has been engaging in diplomatic outreach. Iran's foreign minister spoke on the phone with his Qatari counterpart, and over the weekend, Pakistan's interior minister met with Iran's Speaker of the Parliament, Mohammad Bagher Ghalibaf, and other top officials in Tehran. Islamabad has been working to revive U.S.-Iran talks. Also, the UAE's only nuclear power plant was targeted by a drone strike Sunday. The attack set off a fire at the perimeter of the facility, but there are no reported injuries or radiation leaks. The UAE's defense ministry says the drones entered the country from the west and that the source of the strikes is being investigated. Small-scale attacks like these in the region

0: region have become common, raising concerns over the status of the fragile ceasefire. Jim Spellman, CGTN.
1: At least five people, including two children, have been killed in Israeli strikes across southern Lebanon. The latest attacks come despite Israel and Lebanon agreeing on Friday to extend their ceasefire by 45 days. 15 people have also been wounded in the attacks over the weekend. Additional strikes have hit eastern Lebanon, while Israeli reconnaissance drones were seen flying over Beirut and its suburbs. Hezbollah says it has launched a suicide drone attack on an Israeli military vehicle and struck a gathering of Israeli soldiers. Nearly 3,000 people have been killed in Lebanon by Israeli attacks since March the 2nd. At least eight Palestinians have been killed in new Israeli strikes on Gaza. Hamas military chief is Abdin al-Haddad. Authorities say the victims include six men, three women and a child killed by unidentified armed individuals on Sunday. Initial findings say six of the victims belonged to the same family, while four others were workers. State and federal forces have launched an investigation to find the attackers and determine the motive. The World Health Organization has declared the Ebola outbreak in the northeast of the Democratic Republic of the Congo a public health emergency of international concern. The designation aims to coordinate a stronger international response to end the outbreak, which has also been reported in Uganda. The global health body has sent experts and delivered medical supplies to curb the spread of the disease. Chris Ochamringa reports from Kinshasa.
2: Racing against time to stop the spread of the Ebola virus. UN agencies are scaling up the delivery of medical supplies to Ituri province following the confirmation of the infectious disease on Friday. More than 240 suspected cases and 87 deaths have been reported in two mining towns so far. The WHO has prompted global partners to aid the DRC government.
3: This is a local challenge needing leadership on the front lines, and we're going to have it and we're going to support it. But this local challenge can go global in an instant. And those are the stakes that we're all aware of, pushing a pandemic to where it belongs and ending it.
2: The outbreak caused by the Bundibugyo strain has been reported in Uganda. Authorities have also confirmed a case in the Congolese capital, Kinshasa. In both cases, patients are believed to have traveled from Ituri.
4: International health organizations have mobilized more than 600 kilograms of medical supplies to support the DRC government to treat Ebola patients and stop the spread of the contagious disease that has occurred in a region affected by conflict.
2: Officials fear that displacement of populations and cross-border trade may hinder response efforts.
5: I think that the main challenge we are going to face in Ituri is the population, because the population there is very, very important, and they're going very, very, they go everywhere. So you know that there are many traders there, so the people are going everywhere. This is the big issue we challenge there.
2: Countries bordering the DRC are considered high risk. The WHO has urged them to enhance surveillance and report cases. Rwanda has closed its border with the DRC in the western province of Rubavu following the announcement. The latest Ebola outbreak is the 17th in the DRC since 1976. Scientists say the disease spreads through contact with the bodily fluids of infected people. Chris Ochamringa, CGTN, Kinshasa.
1: A magnitude 5.2 earthquake hit southern China's Guangxi Zhuang Autonomous Region Monday morning. Two people are confirmed dead. The last trapped person has been rescued and transferred to hospital. The China Earthquake Network Center says the tremor struck Liunan District at a depth of 8 kilometers. Some indicating the deadly collision between a freight train and a public bus in central Bangkok. The crash happened on Saturday near Makassan Station, killing at least eight people and injuring more than 30. The Thai government says support is being provided to survivors and victims' families as concerns.

0: Concerns grow over the dangers of railway crossings. Chowarat Ranjindranon reports from Bangkok.
1: It is the day after the deadly collision between a freight train and a public bus in Bangkok. Traffic has returned to normal at the Makassan intersection where the accident took for many years. Says he can still hear the desperate screams for help.
2: The warning alarm was ringing, but the barrier could not come down fully because the bus was in the way. Within seconds, the train rammed the bus and began dragging it. I ran after it to help people on the bus, but I couldn't help them because the
3: what they went through is considered sudden and violent. Everyone has trauma.
1: The Thai government's main priority now is ensuring that the investigation into the tragedy is carried out transparently, but also strengthening safety measures for commuters. Anutin acknowledged that achieving complete road safety would be a difficult challenge, saying the improvements would need to be implemented gradually, one step at a time.
3: We cannot allow this to continue. We need measures to reduce the number of rail crossings.
1: As the public waits for answers from the police investigation, the tragedy has reignited concerns over how Thailand can improve road safety and address long-standing public behavior on the roads.
4: Questions are being raised as to whether or not this accident could have been avoided, because it is clear that there are many factors that could have contributed to the collision. The barrier behind me failed to come down properly because vehicles were parked inside the yellow box where traffic was not supposed to stop in the first place. And at the same time, the freight train did not have enough distance to stop before the impact. This tragedy serves as a stark reminder that Thailand can no longer delay improving public transport safety. Chowarat Ranjindranon, CGTN, Bangkok.
5: Images may appear to be identical, but looks can be deceiving. The difference is not always obvious. It has to be discovered. There are always different sides to a story. We put the focus on the details. To see more, to understand better. CGTN. See the difference.
0: Russian President Vladimir Putin will pay a state visit to China from Tuesday to Wednesday at the invitation of Chinese President Xi Jinping. The two heads of state have sent congratulatory letters to the 10th China-Russia Expo, which is underway in northeast China's Harbin City. Our reporter Liu Jiaxing has more details from the venue.
6: President Putin's visit comes at a critical time. Well, this year marks the 30th anniversary of China-Russia Comprehensive Strategic Cooperative Partnership, and both leaders have sent congratulatory letters to this 10th edition of China-Russia Expo, which is being held in Harbin from May the 17th to May the 21st. This expo covers all sectors from mineral resources, energy, green development, and low carbon development, as well as electronics and people-to-people exchanges. Well, this year, this exhibition covers an area of over 55,000 square meters. But what I really want to show you here is this booth where everything is made in Russia. Well, here we can spot all kinds of Russian goods, including Russian cooking oil, biscuits, cookies, Russian foods, all kinds of products and handmade items, as well as, you know, instant noodles. Well, actually, you know, two presidents have agreed that the year of 2026 to 2027 to be the China-Russia education year, where in this time many activities will be held, including students exchange, teachers exchange, and joint research, and so much so forth. So earlier, my colleague have collected other, you know, voices and sound bites from the vendors and participants here. Let's hear what they had to say.
7: For us, this year's China

0: Russia Expo is very significant. We are attending as members of the official government delegation. We also have a large business delegation accompanying us.
1: The custom clearance process makes it easier for entrepreneurs from both countries to learn from each other and boost the prosperity of our foreign economic and trade relations.
2: I came here specifically for the China-Russia Expo, and I'm really looking forward to it. Border clearance was very convenient, and the services were excellent. I hope to find more business opportunities and deepen cooperation through the expo.
3: So the key is to boost the two countries' trade and people-to-people exchanges. Actually, China-Russia trade has remained strong despite this complex international situations. The bilateral trade has reached over nearly $228 billion in the year of 2025, and China remains the largest trading partner of Russia for 16 years in a row. So that definitely echoed this year's theme of the expo, which is trust, cooperation, and win-win.
4: Now let's take a closer look at China-Russia trade, and we're citing figures from China's Ministry of Commerce. And that last year, bilateral trade reached almost $220 billion, marking the third straight year it has surpassed $200 billion. China has remained Russia's largest trading partner for six value segments, including mechanical and electrical goods and high-tech products, are steadily increasing their shares. Traditional sectors like energy and agriculture continue to underpin stable trade development. China and Russia have also been expanding their cultural and educational exchanges. 2026 and 2027 have been designated as the China-Russia Years of Education. In Moscow, one of the strongest symbols of this growing connection can be found at one of the largest Wushu educational centers in the region. For more than three decades, the school has introduced Russian students to Chinese martial arts, as well as Chinese culture and language. Alyosha Milankovic reports from that very school.
5: Visitors are welcomed by Chinese-style gates. A traditional garden once recognized as the most beautiful in the Russian capital, and a statue of Confucius standing influenced by the traditions of Chinese martial arts. School officials say many students first developed an interest in Wushu through Chinese films and popular culture, including the school's director herself.
0: I started doing sports, wushu in particular, thanks to Jackie Chan and Jet Li. When I saw Jackie Chan at our school in 2000, it inspired me to become a fan of wushu and to devote my...
5: ...and a 19-time European wushu champion. The school regularly sends students to China to take part in training camps and competitions, giving young athletes first-hand exposure to the birthplace of the sport. Many Russian students say those visits not only deepened their understanding of Wushu, but also allowed them to experience Chinese culture in a much more meaningful and personal way.
6: I traveled to China for training camps in Beijing and also to Jianjiang. I really like Chinese culture. To be honest, Wushu originated in China. When you visit China and see the daily training of athletes, you see what you can and should strive for.
5: Children here begin training at an early age, combining martial arts techniques with discipline and Chinese traditional philosophy. Knowledge of the Chinese language is an integral part of that learning curve. The growing popularity of Wushu reflects the broader expansion of people-to-people exchanges between Russia and China, especially ahead of Russian President Vladimir Putin's upcoming state visit to China. Officials from both countries say cooperation in education, youth programs, and cultural exchange continues to serve as an important foundation for bilateral
4: principles for building an ecological civilization in the new era. In May 2018, Xi Jinping thought on ecological civilization was officially proposed and established at the National Conference on Ecological and Environmental Protection. It provides guidance for promoting the Beautiful China initiative and realizing harmonious coexistence.

0: distance between humanity and nature. Now let's take a closer look at some of its key principles. The first is to adhere to harmonious coexistence between humans and nature. China should prioritize environmental conservation and protection throughout the process of development. The second principle is that the natural environment is precious. Resource conservation and environmental protection should be considered in all economic and human activity. The third principle is that a good ecological environment is the most inclusive form of public well-being. Efforts must be made to resolve prominent environmental problems while improving the quality of environment. The fourth principle is that mountains, rivers, forests, fields, lakes and grasslands together form a community of life. People must implement comprehensive policies to carry out ecological civilization construction. The fifth principle is that the strictest regulations and laws must be applied in protecting the environment, and people should accelerate institutional innovations and strengthen the implementation of regulations. The sixth principle is that joint efforts must be made in building a global ecological civilization. China should collaborate to build a global ecological civilization, increase participation in global environmental governance, and create solutions for environmental protection and sustainable development around the world. Staying with the topic, China's Bayangdian wetland has become a key focus of ecological restoration efforts in Xiong'an, a state-level new area south of Beijing. Once polluted, wetland is witnessing significant improvement in water quality and a gradual return of wildlife thanks to stronger environmental protection. Sun Tianyuan reports.
1: Located in Xiong'an, China's city of the future, Bayangdian is the largest freshwater wetland system on the North China Plain.
2: Decades ago, these reed marshes sheltered guerrilla fighters during China's war of resistance against Japanese aggression. And today, the ancient wetland is protected by a new generation of guardians.
1: Technology is transforming the way the wetland is protected.
3: We now use satellite remote sensing and drones equipped with hyperspectral sensors to quickly identify possible pollution areas. We also have automated AI water testing systems and smart environmental management platforms that help keep Bayangdian's water quality stable and support the wetland's long-term ecological health.
1: Bayangdian's water quality has remained healthy and stable for 5 straight years, but things here once looked very different. During an inspection tour of Xiong'an in 2017, Chinese President Xi Jinping stressed that Bayangdian must be well restored and protected. Since then, large-scale cleanup, ecological replenishment, and conservation efforts across the wetland have been significantly strengthened.
4: Guided by the Xi Jinping thought on ecological civilization, Bayangdian has adopted an approach that combines restoration and protection efforts, tackles both root causes and environmental symptoms, and promotes systematic and coordinated management across the entire watershed.
2: After years of environmental protection and ecological restoration, wildlife is returning steadily to these marshlands. Even the endangered bear's pochard, often called the giant panda of birds, is making regular appearances once again.
1: Local reed artist Liu Yonglu has witnessed Bayangdian's transformation firsthand. The wetland he remembers from childhood, filled with lotus ponds, reed marshes, and bird life, has now returned.
5: As a local resident, I feel very proud to see the environmental changes in my hometown and the return of so many birds that naturally inspires me to create and to share my appreciation for these beautiful things through reed art with more people.
1: Bayangdian's recovery is more than just a local success story. It reflects China's experience in balancing modernization with environmental protection, while also offering valuable lessons for global ecological governance.

0: 天元 CGTN 八洋店雄安 New Area。
1: Mr. Shen Yiyang, director of the Inclusive Development Research Center, says China's environmental achievements are underpinned by consistent policies and strong execution capability.
2: China has been made a lot of progress in environmental protection. And if we just look at the vision and guidance in President Xi's on this ecological civilization concept, so we see no big difference between those guidance and you know, the international practice like UNEP and the EU and Japan and the US. But because China's execution capacity of policy are very strong, and also the policy consistency are very, very good, then we can see the huge result coming out. Like, you know, China is now the pioneer of environmental governance, climate governance, a champion of green transition in different sectors. You know, we just seen the video, the Baiyangdian Lake is becoming more and more beautiful, more and more clean, the water, but we don't know the environmental standard for water quality is much higher in Baiyangdian, you know, comparing international practices like, you know, World Bank, you know, project, you know, water quality standards. So also, you know, in Baiyangdian, there's quite a lot of, you know, this cost-effective technology to make the water clean. So I think China will have a lot of you know, experience and technology to share with other developing countries. And I see the opportunity that China is now working with many other you know, global South countries.
1: That's it for this edition of The World Today on CGTN. I'm Pan Deng in Beijing. Stay tuned.

0: Here in Norfolk in the UK, farmer James Kilpatrick wants to do something drastic to the stream that runs through his property. This...
1: The other side.
2: This is a really unique, beautiful area, isn't it? Can you tell me a little bit about the stream here?
1: Well, the stream here originally used to run through the fields that are behind us, but about 150 years ago, a man-made ditch was created, and that takes the water off the fields much more quickly down to the Wensum, which is the big river at the bottom of the valley. Unfortunately, that means we're moving water too quickly, which is not so good for the local biodiversity, and what we're keen to do is to restore the old

0: path of the river, re-meander the stream or re-wiggle it back through the fields to create more biodiversity, more wetland, and effectively end up with a restored riverbed that was there about 150 years ago. This is the man-made ditch that was put in, and very straight, takes the water from fields on both sides, you know, down to the Wensum. As you can see, there's a bit of vegetation here. This is where the more light is getting through. And unfortunately, the nitrates that are coming off the farmland locally help the vegetation to grow. When it gets a bit darker, then you can see the stream much more clearly. This stream runs very full all year round because the spring in the village is quite prolific. And even in the driest months, you know, we've always got a constant flow of water through here.
1: The stream here, there's not very much movement. Is there much wildlife there?
0: There will be some wildlife, or a lot of wildlife in there, but no fish or anything like that. We'd like to encourage more of the older wildlife, you know, maybe more vole populations and things like that. And that's more likely to happen when we're out in the old riverbed with a slower moving water, you know, and effectively making the water much cleaner, because the more reed beds it passes through, etc., the more the water gets cleaned, rather than rushing straight down here, and as you can see, with no vegetation to clear it.
2: The beauty of the countryside all over the world is synonymous with stunning waterways. Rivers and their floodplains are one of the most important environments. But rivers have long suffered from human activity. Rubbish, pollution, and sewage continue to threaten water quality and wildlife. And they've also faced relentless modification. Rivers have been pushed to the edge. And in areas like this, it has reduced local biodiversity. So farmer James Kilpatrick has teamed up with the Norfolk Rivers Trust to restore the riverbed and put it back to its original course.
0: When these trees got planted, the field drains got blocked, so that means that the water's collecting in the bottom here, mm-hmm. but we'd much rather it collected more naturally in the old riverbed than it did spread across the field. Then we can create, you know, more wading areas for birds mm-hmm. and things, particularly as we get further down into the lower part of the field at the far end there.
3: Yeah, definitely. As you can see, the geography of the site where the water would naturally be, where it's going to want to be.
0: OK, so can you explain to me where the new riverbed is likely to fall across the fields here?
4: Sure, yeah. So we're around here at the moment. The existing channelised river or watercourse is going through here, running straight. We're going to bring the new channel through its historic riverbed area, through this field, across the track to our left here, coming down to where we're standing in front of us now, right, and down to the bottom into a pond area, and then back to join the existing watercourse at the bottom there.
0: Fantastic. This should create some nice new habitats for all sorts of things.
4: Definitely. I mean, plants in the river, invertebrates in the river, species like snipe, those sorts of bird wading species will love the much wetter area. It'll give them much more scope for feeding, nesting, hopefully, would be good in the future.
2: Brilliant. Donna Dean heads up river restoration projects across the east of England, restoring them to full health.
5: Donna, tell me about re-wiggling this particular stream. How is it going to work?
4: So historically, the river ran over to our left here. We can see that on historic maps. The land was drained and put into this ditch to take the water away more quickly. What we're going to do is just upstream, bring the water back into its natural channel, make it much more wiggly. That makes a variety of habitats for different creatures and plants. And it will hold the water up in the landscape. It could reduce flooding downstream. It will provide such a variety of habitats, particularly for different birds and that, on the riverbank as well.
5: And how will you do that work? Will you build a new channel?
2: River slows down, improving water quality because it picks up less sediment. It also creates different depths, with some areas of water faster flowing than others, offering different habitats for a variety of species and plants. A healthy river will meander further over

0: time, occasionally flooding in between the curves.
1: James, what sort of changes do you hope to see here?
2: Mostly what we're hoping is that we'll be able to slow the water down and create a more natural movement of the water going through the fields that you can see on the far side there. Some of the water will come down through the trees here, and that's good. It creates a bit of a carbon sink where there's some dead wood and things. But mostly we'll be able to encourage, you know, more wildlife that existed maybe 150 years ago and some of the plant life that was there before the fields were farmed more intensively.
1: This is obviously something you feel really passionate about.
2: Well, I feel quite strongly that nature is a powerful force and we're much better off working with nature than working against it. While one can see the logic of trying to move water out of an area relatively quickly, actually it's counterproductive in many other ways. And so we've done quite a lot of work over the last 25 years trying to improve the ecology around here, and trying to move the water back to its more natural flow would be fantastic for the farm and hopefully good for, you know, for the environment as a whole.
0: In part two, we'll see how work to restore another river has revitalised biodiversity. You can see more of Razor on our YouTube channel. 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
3: I think it should be more global cooperation.
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5: Globalization has lifted more than 1 billion people out of poverty.
6: The green transition has to happen. It's a necessity.
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10: Ever wondered what's the difference between a bear and a bull market? Where are the cash cows? And who are the lame ducks? 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

For centuries, rivers have been straightened, leading to a decline in biodiversity. But in 2024, the Norfolk Rivers Trust in the UK, together with hundreds of volunteers, reunited a 2 kilometre section of the River Stiffkey with its floodplain. Diggers reconstructed the curves that the river once had. And this is what a

0: I think that's a curlew feather. They're certainly flying around here today, so they are around. And that's brilliant. Curlews are in massive trouble. They are a wetland bird who overwinter here. And this is exactly the sort of habitat they need, and absolutely one of the things that we would have liked to have seen before we did this project.
1: What are the signs here, then, that the water is really good quality?
0: So you can see the plant life starting to come back really quickly already, and that's great. So there's things like starwort and water forget-me-not. So that's a good sign, and that creates brilliant habitat and a great food source. Also, there's more patches of clean gravels where it looks like the trout have been spawning and disturbing the gravel. That's where they lay their eggs, and they're doing that at exactly this time of year. The clarity of the water is looking really good. So, yeah, hopefully we're looking at a healthy river.
1: That's really gushing along, isn't it?
0: Yeah. That's all starwort, Gabby, the nice kind of bright green stuff with little stars.
1: It's beautiful. Mm. So what have we got here, then?
0: Watercress, mostly.
1: Wow.
0: Yep. Same stuff you get in the supermarket. Loads of stuff lives in it and feeds off it, yeah.
1: There's some really fast-running water here. Can you tell me about it?
0: Yeah, so again, you can't see it anymore, but that's created by a big chunk of wood that we put in when we did it, which is now covered by all that vegetation. And it's really important, actually, and that's one of the reasons why remeandering is good. So in the river, there are literally hundreds and hundreds of different species of invertebrates and different species of fish, and they've all got slightly different habitat requirements. Some of them like fast water, some of them like slow water, some of them like shallow water, some of them like deep water. And a natural river provides all that, and the meanders provide all that, and the fallen wood, because it makes the water move around. So that's partly what we've been trying to do, and it's really successful just here, where we put the wood in. You can see we've got that's an absolute cascade by Norfolk standards rushing through there, and that's oxygenating the water, so that's really good as well. And some things will really thrive in that fast section, but then behind where the wood is and further down here, it gets a lot more still and quiet, and different things will thrive in there. So habitat diversity is what that's all about.
2: In part three, we'll see why it's not just wildlife that benefits from river restoration. You can see more of Razor on our YouTube channel. Search for Razor Science Show and it will take you straight there. 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

0: In Norfolk, the Rivers Charity made some exciting discoveries here during the work to re-wiggle the River Stiffkey. The site is also fascinating because it sits in the valley of an Iron Age hill fort called Warham Camp, dating back thousands of years.
1: This is a beautiful spot, but it's also a historical one.
2: Yeah, people have been living here for literally thousands of years. There's the Iron Age fort over there. And it was quite interesting when we were digging the new channel, we found some bits and pieces. So we found what we think were stakes for really

0: the old fish traps, and I think that shows there was probably quite good runs of migratory fish coming up here, salmon and eels and trout and stuff like that. We found an old ford as well that showed the design was right, actually, because it crossed the river where we were putting the new channel. The river obviously was there back in the Iron Age, so I think that showed we got something right.
1: Jonah, this is a huge piece of wood that's here. Is this here on purpose?
0: Yeah, so that's completely deliberate, and that's one of the kind of easiest, most basic things that we do for river restoration. So, you know, a natural river would have dead fallen trees in it absolutely everywhere, and beavers fell in them and all kinds of things. And it does loads of stuff for rivers. So, first of all, you can see, actually, the water's got to squeeze under it and push around it. So straight away it's pushing water out onto the floodplain and making these little pooly bits. But also where it's pushing under it in the middle, that'll dig out a deep pool there, and that's brilliant fish spawning habitat. So also it starts to collect vegetation. Vegetation drifts down and gets stuck on it and grows on it. And that's just amazing food for invertebrates. And then the invertebrates feed the fish, and the fish feed the otters, and the fish feed the kingfishers. So it's a brilliant food source. Stuff literally lives in it once it starts to rot. Yeah, it does so much stuff. Wood in rivers is just absolutely brilliant.
1: Let's go take a closer look.
0: Yeah. Oh, yeah, and look at this, Gabby. There's fairly fresh otter poo just here. And another little dab just down there, actually. If you get a close look, that's actually full of little fish bones, probably a few crayfish too. So it's finding stuff to eat, and they use things like this just to leave scent marks on.
1: So, Jonah, that's a really positive sign, then, to have otters here.
0: Yeah, it's a great sign. And actually, you can see how the fallen tree's working. There's some clean gravel over there. And that's created by the wood in the channel. It's forcing the water underneath, and that washes the gravel clean as it comes through quicker.
1: Okay.
0: And that creates brilliant trout spawning habitat. So I think that's what that clear patch is towards the other bank there, yeah.
1: Many rivers in the UK are struggling with their health. What's got us to that point?
0: I think not understanding the value of rivers and how we need a lot of the things that a healthy river and a healthy floodplain delivers. Rivers and floodplains and wetlands provide our carbon sequestration and our flood relief and our drought relief and a home for a lot of our nature. So they're really important. For hundreds of years, we've been chipping away at that to allow us to farm well, in some cases quite successfully. But that's just built up and built up and built up over literally centuries, and we've got to the point where our rivers are squeezed and canalised and drained, broken up by weirs and sluices and mills, and now more recently pollution from sewage in particular and agriculture. Yeah, they're in a pretty bad state, but it's all stuff that we can address and we can make them healthy again.
2: Habitat loss is not the only problem caused by straightening rivers. Loss of water storage has caused flooding problems.
1: What was the purpose of re-wiggling this part of the river, Stiffkey?
0: The drivers for us and the motivation is mostly the wildlife. That's responded brilliantly. The floodplain's doing really well, the river's doing really well. But there's a lot of other things in there as well. It provides a little bit of flood relief. There's a couple of villages downstream that have got minor flooding problems. This helps with that. It'll help massively with drought, which we're increasingly prone to in the summer, because suddenly the whole floodplain's saturated. And for months and months of no rain, that water will just keep seeping back into the river. So it's really good for that. In some cases, we need to literally bring wildlife back, like beavers. Beavers are massively, massively helpful for rivers. They're not going to get here on their own. We literally need to bring them back and work out how we can release them, but do that in partnership with the farmers so farmers aren't losing out.
2: One place where beavers have already been reintroduced is in Devon, where my colleague Guy Henderson met Matt Holden from the Devon Wildlife Trust.
3: In the last kind of 100 to 400 years, we've lost 90% of our wetlands. And they're really important places and refuge for an awful lot of wildlife in drought conditions. I suppose it's history of like how we've modified all our rivers. You know, we've drained them, we've dredged them, we've made them deeper, we've made them straighter. What the beavers have done is try and revert it back to that wetland habitat that it was. It's worth noting, Guy, the dynamics of the dam here are really interesting. You've got fairly vertical front face,

And then the back end of the dam, we can't really see it, but tapers back down, and they'll push sediment and stones, anything they can get really into the back of that. You get lovely features like these deep pools and the lead into the dam.

0: Jonah, what's the difference between how the water is flowing now and how it was flowing when it was in the straightened channel?
1: So all that's lost. It's basically different flow patterns and really quite complex flow patterns. And when you've got that, which the meanders and the wood create, it creates a lot of variety of habitat for all the different things to use. And when you haven't got that, when you've just got the straight canal, that's all gone. And it's great for some species. Some species do really well in there, but it excludes all the things that need these sort of little tiny micro patches of different flows and different conditions. We need to make more space for rivers, allow them to breathe and evolve and meander and spill out onto the floodplains. That's all really important natural stuff. So we need to do that. We need to give them more space. We need to give them clean water as well. That's really important. Industrial pollution, hopefully, is kind of on the way out, but that's been replaced by higher levels of nutrient pollution. And then stuff that we don't even really understand still and that sewage works aren't equipped to deal with, like forever chemicals and pharmaceuticals and all that stuff. We need to sort that out as well. Yeah, there's a lot of work we need to do.

Over centuries of change, we have forgotten what a natural river looks like. But healthy, functioning rivers perform a vital environmental role. They help limit climate disasters, like floods and drought. They act as natural corridors for wildlife, and the wetland areas around them store carbon. Farmers are often called stewards of the land. But sometimes being a steward means allowing nature to follow its own course. River restoration isn't for the faint-hearted. It takes years of dedication and work. But projects like these show us it's possible for us to live side by side with nature and even help it thrive.

0: Iran warns the U.S. of severe retaliation if it resumes attacks, as reports outline U.S. conditions for a truce. The WHO declares the spread of Ebola in the DR Congo and Uganda as a global health emergency. The 10th China-Russia Expo in Harbin demonstrates the two countries' long-standing trust and win-win partnership. And China reviews its ecological efforts to realize harmony between humanity and nature on its path to modernization. Thanks for joining us. You're watching The World Today on CGTN. I'm Xiaoyang. Iran has warned the United States that any new military aggression against the country will provoke a more forceful and severe response. This follows a phone call between U.S. and Israeli leaders who discussed the possibility of resuming attacks on Iran. The ceasefire remains fragile as Washington and Tehran are divided over conditions to end the war. The U.S. has reportedly outlined five conditions in response to Iran's peace proposal. They include the U.S. not paying any war reparations and Iran handing over 400 kilograms of enriched uranium to the U.S. Tehran calls the conditions maximalist, saying the U.S. has refused to offer any tangible concessions. Jim Spellman has our top story.
1: U.S. President Donald Trump spoke on the phone Sunday with Israeli Prime Minister Benjamin Netanyahu in a call lasting more than half an hour. The two discussed the possibility of new military strikes against Iran as peace talks appear to have stalled. A short time after the call, Trump posted on social media.

0: Social media quote, for Iran, the clock is ticking and they better get moving fast or there won't be anything left of them. And we're getting a rundown of where the two sides stand from Iran's semi-official MER news agency. They report Iran has set these issues as requirements for renewed negotiations. First, an end of the war on all fronts, including Lebanon, a lifting of U.S. sanctions, the release of frozen Iranian assets, compensation for war damages, and recognition of Iran's control of the Strait of Hormuz. MER reports the U.S. side responded by rejecting those proposals while demanding the transfer of enriched uranium from Iran to the U.S. and long-term restrictions on Iran's nuclear sector. How a deal would play out is also an issue. The U.S. wants a deal in place, including restrictions on Iran's nuclear program before permanently ending hostilities, while the Iranian side wants assurances they will not be attacked again before beginning discussions about the nuclear issue. Meantime, Iran has been engaging in diplomatic outreach. Iran's foreign minister spoke on the phone with his Qatari counterpart, and over the weekend, Pakistan's interior minister met with Iran's Speaker of the Parliament, Mohammad Bagher Ghalibaf, and other top officials in Tehran. Islamabad has been working to revive U.S.-Iran talks. Also, the UAE's only nuclear power plant was targeted by a drone strike Sunday. The attack set off a fire at the perimeter of the facility, but there are no reported injuries or radiation leaks. The UAE's defense ministry says the drones entered the country from the west and that the source of the strikes is being investigated. Small-scale attacks like these in the region have become common, raising concerns over the status of the fragile ceasefire. Jim Spellman, CGTN.
1: At least five people, including two children, have been killed in Israeli strikes across southern Lebanon. The latest attacks come despite Israel and Lebanon agreeing on Friday to extend their ceasefire by 45 days. 15 people have also been wounded in the attacks over the weekend. Additional strikes have hit eastern Lebanon, whilst Israeli reconnaissance drones were seen flying over Beirut and its suburbs. Hezbollah says it has launched a suicide drone attack on an Israeli military vehicle and struck a gathering of Israeli soldiers. Nearly 3,000 people have been killed in Lebanon in Israeli attacks since March 2nd. At least eight Palestinians have been killed in fresh Israeli strikes on Gaza. Hamas military chief Izzaldin al-Haddad was killed in a strike on Gaza City on Friday. Hamas operations headquarters commander Baha Barud was killed in an airstrike on Saturday. Israeli Prime Minister Benjamin Netanyahu says the operations are part of his country's campaign against the leadership of Hamas. Indirect talks between Israel and Hamas remain deadlocked over a post-war plan for Gaza. 870 Palestinians have been killed in Israeli strikes since the October ceasefire, whilst four Israeli soldiers have been killed. The World Health Organization has declared the Ebola outbreak in the northeast of the Democratic Republic of Congo a health emergency of international concern. The designation aims to coordinate a stronger international response to end this outbreak, which has also been reported in Uganda. The global health body has sent experts and delivered medical supplies to curb the spread of the disease. Chris Sotomringa reports from Kinshasa.
2: Racing against time to stop the spread of the Ebola virus. UN agencies are scaling cases and 87 deaths have been reported in two mining towns so far. The WHO has prompted global partners to aid the DRC government.
3: This is a local challenge needing leadership on the front lines, and we're going to have it and we're going to support it. But this local challenge can go global in an instant. And those are the stakes that we're all aware of, pushing a pandemic to where it belongs and ending it.
2: The outbreak caused by the Bundibugyo strain has been reported in Uganda. Authorities have also confirmed a case in the Congolese capital, Kinshasa. In both cases, patients are believed to have traveled from Ituri.
4: International health organizations have mobilized more than 600 kilograms of medical supplies to support the DRC government to treat Ebola patients and stop the spread of the contagious disease that has occurred in a region affected by conflict.
2: Officials fear that displacement of populations and cross-border trade may hinder response efforts.
5: I think that the main challenge we are going to face in Ituri is

0: the population, because the population there is very, very important, and they're going very, very, they go everywhere. So you know that there are many traders there, so the people are going everywhere. This is the big issue we challenge there.
1: Countries bordering the DRC are considered high risk. The WHO has urged them to enhance surveillance and report cases. Rwanda has closed its border with the DRC in the western province of Rubavu following the announcement. The latest Ebola outbreak is the 17th in the DRC since 1976. Scientists say the disease spreads through contact with the bodily fluids of infected people. Chris Ochamringa, CGTN, Kinshasa.
2: Thai police have charged the driver of a train that collided with a bus in Bangkok, killing 8 people on Saturday. Investigators say the train driver has tested positive for drugs and has been charged with reckless driving. The Thai government says support is being provided to survivors and victims' families. Chawarat Yongjiranon reports in Bangkok.
3: It is the day after the deadly collision between a freight train and a public bus in Bangkok. Traffic has returned to normal at the Makassan intersection where the accident took place. But the emotional scars remain for those who witnessed it. Surachit Intha, a motorcycle taxi driver who has worked at the intersection for many years, says he can still hear the desperate screams for help.
4: The warning alarm was ringing, but the barrier could not come down fully because the bus was in the way. Within seconds, the train rammed the bus and began dragging it. I ran after it to help people on the bus, but I couldn't help them because the bus was already on fire.
3: The fire was so severe that 6 of the 8 victims could not be immediately identified. Family members are now being asked to provide DNA samples to help confirm the identities of their loved ones. As many as 33 people were injured in the crash. After visiting victims still receiving treatment in hospital, Thai Prime Minister Anutin Chanwiragun says authorities must support survivors not only in recovering from their physical injuries, but also in coping with the psychological trauma caused by the tragedy.
5: No one is in a good state of mind because what they went through is considered sudden and violent. Everyone has trauma.
3: The Thai government's main priority now is ensuring that the investigation into the tragedy is carried out transparently, but also strengthening safety measures for commuters. Anutin acknowledged that achieving complete road safety would be a difficult challenge, saying the improvements would need to be implemented gradually, one step at a time.
5: We cannot allow this to continue. We need measures to reduce the number of rail crossings.
3: As the public waits for answers from the police investigation, the tragedy has reignited concerns over how Thailand can improve road safety and address long-standing public behavior on the roads.
6: Questions are being raised as to whether or not this accident could have been avoided, because it is clear that there are many factors that could have contributed to the collision. The barrier behind me failed to come down properly because vehicles were parked inside the yellow box where traffic was not supposed to stop in the first place. And at the same time, the freight train did not have enough distance to stop before the impact. This tragedy serves as a stark reminder that Thailand can no longer delay improving public transport safety. Chawarat Yongjiranon, CGTN, Bangkok.
7: Images may appear to be identical, but looks can be deceiving. The difference is not always obvious. It has to be discovered. There are always different sides to a story. We put the focus on the details. To see more, to understand better. CGTN. See the difference.
2: Russian President Vladimir Putin will pay a state visit to China from Tuesday to Wednesday, and that's at the invitation of Chinese President Xi Jinping. The two heads of state have sent congratulatory letters to the 10th China-Russia Expo, which is underway in northeastern China's Harbin City. Our reporter Liu Jiaxin has more.
8: President Putin.

0: Putin's visit comes at a critical time. Well, this year marks the 30th anniversary of China-Russia comprehensive strategic cooperative partnership, and both leaders have sent congratulatory letters to this 10th edition of China-Russia Expo, which is being held in Harbin from May the 17th to May the 21st. This expo covers all sectors from mineral resources, energy, green development, and low-carbon development, as well as electronics and people-to-people exchanges. Well, this year, this exhibition covers an area of over 55,000 square meters. But what I really want to show you here is this booth, where everything is made in Russia. Well, here we can spot all kinds of Russian goods, including Russian cooking oil, biscuits, cookies, Russian food, other, you know, voices and sound bites from the vendors and participants here. Let's hear what they had to say.
1: For us, this year's China-Russia Expo is very significant. We are attending as members of the official government delegation. We also have a large business delegation accompanying us.
2: The custom clearance process makes it easier for entrepreneurs from both countries to learn from each other and boost the prosperity of our foreign economic and trade relations.
3: I came here specifically for the China-Russia Expo, and I'm really looking forward to it. Border clearance was very convenient, and the services were excellent. I hope to find more business opportunities and deepen cooperation through the expo.
0: So the key is to boost the two countries' trade and people-to-people exchanges. Actually, China-Russia trade has remained strong despite this complex international situations. The bilateral trade has reached over nearly $228 billion in the year of 2025, and China remains the largest trading partner of Russia for 16 years in a row. So that definitely echoed this year's theme of the expo, which is trust, cooperation, and win-win.
4: 2026 and 2027 have been designated as the China-Russia years of education. And in Moscow, one of the strongest symbols of growing cultural connection can be found in one of the largest Wushu centers in the region. For more than three decades, the school has introduced Russian students to Chinese martial arts, culture and language. Alyosha Milankovic has this report.
5: Visitors are welcomed by Chinese-style gates. A traditional garden once recognized as the most beautiful in the Russian capital, and a statue of Confucius standing at the entrance.
6: So we came to Europe's largest Wushu educational center, located at Moscow's outskirts, to check why the Russian youngsters are so attracted to this part of Chinese culture.
5: Hundreds of children and young athletes train here every week under coaches deeply influenced by the traditions of Chinese martial arts. School officials say many students first developed an interest in Wushu through Chinese films and popular culture, including the school's director herself.
1: I started doing sports, Wushu in particular, thanks to Jackie Chan and Jet Li. When I saw Jackie Chan at our school in 2000, it inspired me to become a fan of Wushu and to devote my entire life to this sport.
5: Tarasova later went on to become a two-time world champion, the 2008 Olympic champion, and a 19-time European Wushu champion. The school regularly sends students to China to take part in training camps and competitions, giving young athletes first-hand exposure to the birthplace of the sport. Many Russian students say those visits not only deepened their understanding of Wushu, but also allowed them to experience Chinese culture in a much more meaningful and personal way.
7: I traveled to China for training camps in Beijing and also to Jianjiang. I really like Chinese culture. To be honest, Wushu originated in China. When you visit China and see the daily training of athletes, you see what you can and should strive for.
5: Children here begin training at an early age, combining martial arts techniques with discipline and Chinese traditional philosophy. Knowledge of the Chinese language is an integral part of that learning curve.
8: I'm Masha.
5: The growing popularity of Wushu reflects the broader expansion of people

0: people exchanges between Russia and China, especially ahead of Russian President Vladimir Putin's upcoming state visit to China. Officials from both countries say cooperation in education, youth programs and cultural exchange continues to serve as an important foundation for bilateral relations. Alyosha Milenkovic, CGTN, Moscow.
1: Today marks 8 years since Chinese President Xi Jinping proposed principles for building an eco-civilization in the new era. In May 2018, Xi Jinping's thought on ecological civilization was officially proposed and established at the National Conference on Ecological and Environmental Protection. It provides guidance for promoting the Beautiful China initiative. So here's a closer look at some of its key principles.
2: The first is to adhere to harmonious coexistence between humans and nature. China should prioritize environmental conservation and protection throughout the process of development. The second principle is that the natural environment is precious. Resource conservation and environmental protection should be considered in all economic and human activity. The third principle is that a good ecological environment is the most inclusive form of public well-being. Efforts must be made to resolve prominent environmental problems while improving the quality of environment. The fourth principle is that mountains, rivers, forests, fields, lakes and grasslands together form a community of life. People must implement comprehensive policies to carry out ecological civilization construction. The fifth principle is that the strictest regulations and laws must be applied in protecting the environment, and people should accelerate institutional innovations and strengthen the implementation of regulations. The sixth principle is that joint efforts must be made in building a global ecological civilization. China should collaborate to build a global ecological civilization, increase participation in global environmental governance, and create solutions for environmental protection and sustainable development around the world.
1: We spoke about this with Yan Rei, Secretary General of the Europe-Asia Center, who highlighted a concrete example of green collaboration for us. Chinese entrepreneurs and officials are matched with European designers to create sustainable solutions and reimagine the possibilities of green materials.
3: We are trying to bring a lot of good examples from China to Europe as well, to collaborate with like green designer, eco designer organizations. We just finished a fabulous bamboo as a substitute for plastic event. We brought different entrepreneurs, platform, government officials from Fujian province in China, and they have a lot of technology related to bamboo. And before, people saw bamboo just as a raw material, but actually there are so many possibilities that they can offer from the technology perspective. So as a Europe, they have this appreciation for beauty, for eco-design, and they can transform bamboo as a material to baby diapers, to green buildings, to many, many different things that we can never imagine. So that's something we're building together.
1: The Yangtze River Economic Belt is one of China's most important development corridors. It spans 11 provincial-level regions and shapes the lives of millions. In the southwestern city of Chongqing, a decade of ecological restoration has transformed the Yangtze and its tributaries, turning once polluted waters into now thriving rivers and revitalized communities. Yang Jinghao has this story.
4: Peng Shiliang is a photographer in southwest China's Chongqing. He has spent nearly half a century documenting his city, from its dramatic landscapes to historic landmarks. One of his most enduring subjects is the Yangtze River, one of the world's longest, nurturing Chongqing and 10 other provinces.
5: Back then, the water was clear in the 1970s and 80s. But by the 1990s, with industrial development, the river became much more polluted.
6: 10 years ago, a key meeting here in Chongqing set the tone for the future of the Yangtze River Economic Belt. Chinese President Xi Jinping called for prioritizing ecological protection and avoiding excessive development. This marked a turning point in the region's development path.
4: Since then, Chongqing has made ecological protection a top priority. One example is the Tiaodong River, a tributary of the Yangtze. Today, it runs quiet and clear, but it was once among the most polluted rivers in the city.
7: Locals used to say the water was as black as ink. You could even write calligraphy with it.
4: A comprehensive cleanup campaign was launched in 2017. Illegal structures along the riverbanks, covering some 240,000 square meters, were removed. Meanwhile, about 34 kilometers of sewage pipelines were built to collect wastewater.
7: Building on these efforts, we introduced ecological restoration measures such as an underwater forest system. By creating a network of aquatic plants, it helps reduce pollutants in the water.
4: And these restoration efforts don't stop at the veins. They extend to the artery, the Yangtze itself. Once muddy and filled with trash, this stretch of riverbank has undergone a transformation. In 2020, authorities began planting flood-tolerant species to create a multi-layered landscape.
8: We carefully selected plant species and applied soil stabilization techniques. This has made the river area more resilient, able to withstand floods and droughts, while naturally restoring itself and supporting biodiversity as an ecological barrier.
4: Today, these restored banks have become a haven for residents and a thriving habitat for a growing number of bird species. Businesses along the Yangtze are also embracing greener practices. Huangqian Port, which opened just a year ago, is designed as a low-cost
9: 2,000 Chinese sturgeon, 40,000 redfin fish, and 80,000 rock carp have been released to the river.
4: Through Peng's lens, it's clear that the Yangtze is reclaiming its splendor. But he says the conservation journey is far from over.
5: We all need to start with ourselves, not littering, not discharging untreated water. If everyone did this, it would make a big difference.
4: Today, smart system, the Yangtze's future, has never looked brighter. Yang Jinghao, CGTN, Chongqing.
1: And before we go, remind of our topic. The WHO declares the spread of Ebola in the DR Congo and Uganda as a global health emergency. The 10th China-Russia Expo in Harbin demonstrates the two countries' long-standing trust and partnership. And China reviews its ecological efforts to realize harmony between humanity and nature on its path to modernization. We'll leave it there on The World Today. I'm Xiao Yang. Thank you so much for watching. Stay with CGTN. Sports Scene is next with Greg Lafrey.

coming up on Sports Scene. All square. Five players scored double digits, and the Beijing Ducks beat the Shanghai Sharks to level their semifinal series at one in the CBA playoffs. Staying up, Sevilla avoid relegation despite a 1-0 loss to Real Madrid at home, with Vinicius Jr. scoring the only goal for the disgruntled Giants. And collection complete. World number one Yannick Sinner beats Casper Ruud to win the Italian Open and become the second man to collect all 9 Masters titles. Top-seeded Shanghai edged 4th seeds Beijing 87-82 in the opening game on Friday. A loose ball is corralled by the Ducks, and Eugene German dishes to Zhou Qi for a couple of his 11 points and 10 rebounds. Zhao Rei sets up Zhang Fanbo for a corner three, and it would be tied at 42 at halftime. But Beijing come out strong after the break. Chen Ying-chun drills a deep three to give the visitors a 4-point lead. Zhao connects from beyond the arc as well to stretch the gap to 64-56. He has 15 points on the evening. Chen then knocks down a mid-range jumper, and the Ducks outscore the Sharks 30-21 in the third quarter. Beijing keep that momentum going in the fourth as German hits a step-back three. The gap is now 15. Xu Limin's team open the period with an 11-2 burst for a comfortable 83-65 cushion. After another three from German, the American guard is unstoppable. He scores 15 of his 22 points in the final 10 minutes. Chen seals the deal with a trademark jumper en route to a team-high 26 points. The Ducks win by 11 to level the series at 1. Game 3 will be in Beijing on Wednesday. In the NBA playoffs, Donovan Mitchell scored a game-high 26 points, and the Cleveland Cavaliers defeated the Detroit Pistons 125-94 on the road in Game 7 of the Eastern Conference semifinals to advance to the conference finals. Mitchell beats the first quarter buzzer with a logo three. That gives Cleveland a 31-22 lead. The 29-year-old sets up Evan Mobley for a powerful dunk, and the Cavs lead by double digits early in the second quarter. Mobley then sets up Sam Merrill for a three while being fouled. The 30-year-old notches 23 points off the bench. Mitchell finds Jarrett Allen, who also scores while being fouled, and the visitors go on to lead 64-47 at halftime. After the break, James Harden feeds Allen for a one-handed slam, and the big man has 23 points on the night. Mitchell drives in for a layup, and the Cavs lead 92-69 late in the third quarter. The 7-time All-Star is going to nail a three. He finishes with 26 points, 6 rebounds, and 8 assists. Cade Cunningham is held to just 13 points for the top-seeded Pistons as they lose the decider by a margin of 31. Cleveland.

0: win the series 4-3 and reach the Eastern Conference Finals for the first time since 2018. There they will play the New York Knicks. We switch to football, and in the Spanish La Liga, Rafinha scored twice, and Joao Cancelo was also on target as champions Barcelona defeated Real Betis 3-1 at Camp Nou to become the first team in league history to finish a 38-game campaign with a 100% home record. Barca coach Hansi Flick said it was a perfect goodbye for Robert Lewandowski in the prolific Pole's final home game with the club.
1: It was a perfect goodbye for him. We will never forget this. I think, yeah, we said it was very emotional, and you can see also his whole heart is here in Barcelona with this club, with the people here in this area, and I have to say thank you, Robert, because he's a fantastic person and a world-class player.
0: Their rivals Real Madrid visit Sevilla with forward Kylian Mbappe returning to the starting lineup after a controversial omission by coach Alvaro Arbeloa. And the Frenchman sets up Vinicius Jr. in the 15th minute, what would prove to be the winner. In the 39th minute, Mbappe fires from the left, but sends it just wide. Then just before the hour mark, the World Cup winner wastes a clear one-on-one chance against goalkeeper Odysseas Vlachodimos. With 16 minutes remaining, Mbappe finally puts the ball in the net, only for his goal to be ruled out for offside. Real goalkeeper Thibaut Courtois makes a crucial save to deny the hosts a late equalizer. And 1-0 is how it ends. With one game remaining, Los Blancos will finish second for the second year in a row, while Sevilla sit 13th and avoid relegation thanks to other results going their way. To France, where Serie A league winners PSG had already clinched a fifth title on the trot, so perhaps they could be excused for lack of concentration in a 2-1 away loss to city rivals Paris FC in the final game of the Ligue 1 season. PSG coach Luis Enrique rested key players as a double from Alemani Gori earned Paris a memorable win. PSG is handed the trophy prior to kickoff at the Stade Jean Bouin as they claim a record-extending 14th league title overall. The French champions start without key players as they have one eye on the Champions League final against Arsenal. Luis Enrique's team suffer an injury scare 30 minutes in as Ballon d'Or winner Ousmane Dembele is replaced by Gonzalo Ramos. Paris, who finish 11th in their first season back in the top flight, show no fear of their opponents. However, Bradley Barcola gives PSG the lead early in the second half, making a finish from close range look easy. Alemani Gori equalizes after 75 minutes with a deft flick finish from in close. 29-year-old Gori notches his double in second half stoppage time with a tap-in to give his side a memorable win against the champions. PSG will now prepare for the UEFA Champions League final against Arsenal at the Puskas Arena in Budapest on May 30th. In the English Premier League, Chelsea have appointed Xabi Alonso as their new manager on a 4-year contract starting July 1st, with the Spaniard tasked with reviving their fortunes after a trophy-less season. The 44-year-old's appointment comes one day after the Blues were beaten 1-0 by Manchester City in the FA Cup final, ending their hopes of salvaging a disappointing campaign with some silverware. The Liverpool legend guided Bayer Leverkusen to a historic unbeaten German Bundesliga title in the 2023-24 campaign, along with the German Cup and a run to the Europa League final. That success earned him a return to Real Madrid as head coach, but he was sacked in January, just 8 months into the job. Less than 8 months, that was. World Cup winner Alonso will look to steady the ship after a difficult season in which the London side dismissed two managers, first Enzo Maresca and then Liam Rossignol. With two league games left, the 2025 FIFA Club World Cup champions are ninth in the table but still have a chance of qualifying for European competition. Current caretaker manager Callum McFarlane will continue.
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1: We're back with tennis from the ATP Italian Open in Rome, where home favorite Jannik Sinner beat Casper Ruud to complete his collection of all nine Masters 1000 titles, becoming only the second player after Novak Djokovic to achieve a career Golden Masters. World number one Sinner in black lost to Carlos Alcaraz in last year's final, and he gets off to a poor start in this one, conceding a break to trail 2-love, but he quickly gets it back on serve, breaking the Norwegian with a beastly backhand. At 4-all, the Italian cranks up the pressure on Ruud's serve and wins this baseline rally with a clever drop shot. The home favorite then holds serve at love to win the first set 6-4 with a towering smash. Sinner broke in the first game of the second set, but Norway's Ruud saves a game point with this backhand. However, the top seed is not going to be caught and offers few chances to Ruud. On match point, Sinner wins it with two monstrous forehands and finally captures the elusive title on home soil on his seventh attempt for his fifth Masters title of the year. The 24-year-old extends his Masters winning streak to a record 34 matches after claiming titles in Paris last year, Indian Wells, Miami, Monte Carlo, Madrid, and now Rome this season. Sinner is the first Italian to win the men's singles title in Rome since Adriano Panatta in 1976.
2: Yeah, there's no better place to complete this set, you know. It has been a very, very interesting tournament already back in the years, and you know, 2019, making my debut here on this court, and you know, I always felt a lot of, like, in a different way, you know, in a very positive but different way here, you know, a lot of attention, a lot of emotion.

0: have this kind of feeling when you come into the museum. You feel like a lively cultural experience or a feeling that you are in the middle of the desert.
1: 这个造型特别的这种设计呢，其实也是从空中俯瞰阿联酋，尤其是沙漠地区的一个样子。所以呢，整个博物馆也采取了这样的一种造型，致敬的呢就是阿联酋的这种沙漠传统文化。Yeah,
0: so the first experience we're going to is at the performance area of the museum. We're gonna have to experience the first performance, and it's the Majlis of Stories. It's a type of performance where visitors come and enjoy qahwa, making of qahwa, the Arab or the Emirati coffee. Yeah, and this is a sign of welcoming in our culture to our guests. So it's right in front of the people when they enter the museum as the first performance, as a sign of welcoming on this special days, on special occasion.
1: Okay, very sweet.
0: Yeah.
1: 我们第一个要去的呢，这个叫 Majlis，Majlis 在阿拉伯语呢，相当于是会客厅、客厅的意思。所以刚刚拉希德告诉我们说，去的这个第一个展区呢，相当于是来到了这个博物馆的会客厅。而在这个会客厅呢，就像大家去朋友家做客一样，主人呢是一定会很热情的迎接。而在阿拉伯地区，尤其是在阿联酋这个地区的话，迎接的方式呢就是 Qahwa，Qahwa呢就是阿拉伯的咖啡，它是有一种非常浓郁的、非常独特的这样的由小豆蔻组成的香料。那我们现在呢，接近的就是

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0: 也解释说，当我们看完这个阿拉伯的这个会客厅，看到这样的咖啡待客之道之后呢，我们将去看撒杜的这种表演。撒杜呢，其实是一种编织的技艺。刚拉希德也介绍说，这呢是他们的祖母。确认表演时间的同时，大家可以看到，我今天也是特别穿了这个博物馆的这种纪念衫，在这个纪念衫中间呢，大家就可以看到是这个扎耶德博物馆的这种形状。像刚和大家描述的，这里呢这五个高耸的。
1: And the free dates giveaways. Yeah, to the audience.
2: Okay, so it's possible to.
1: Yeah.
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1: Do you know how to say to the coffee man in our culture that you're enough of coffee?
0: Like this?
1: Yes.
0: Sorry.
1: Thank you so much.
0: 如果您不想喝了，或者说品尝完了，就这样轻轻地摇一摇杯子，对侍者轻轻地摇一摇杯子，就表示说已经喝够了，喝足了。
1: Yeah. We can wait just a bit for our audience to gather up to enjoy the gahwa ceremony and the free dates giveaways.
2: Okay.
1: Yeah, it's going to happen any minute now. We're just waiting for our audience to gather up.
0: 再等个几分钟，再等这些观众入场之后呢，这个表演就要开始了。
2: Meanwhile, can you explain a little bit about the Gahwa culture to our audience? Like, what's the ingredients? I have already mentioned like rose or rose water and anything else included.
1: Yeah, so in our culture, in every Emirati household you'll find, the Gahwa is the main pillar that is required for every majlis or every house in Emirati household. The Gahwa is being made throughout the day for the people of the house who are living and in expect any kind of visitor or a visitor coming to your house at any time. This is a sign of welcoming. So the Gahwa usually gets provided to the guest, but firstly we provide it before the Gahwa, we provide dates before that. So the visitor can enjoy some kind of dates, and then after the dates, we would know that now it's time for his gahwa, the cup of gahwa. So he's going to have one cup, two cups, three cups, it's up to him. And then the sign that I told you about, when he does it, we know that it's time for him to stop and he had enough gahwa for the day. It's a sign of welcoming. And previously, it used to be in front of the houses. Every house owner, a man, would stay in front of his house, making the gahwa with the sounds called, with the object called milk.
2: So it's totally homemade. It's not something we
1: totally
2: buy
1: from. Yeah, we bring the beans and we put it in a cultural kind of round pot, and then we start hitting it or making it blend with the minhaz object. We call it in our culture minhaz. It starts to make sounds of metal coming together, and this sign or this sound is a cultural sign of welcome. To whoever who's listening to the sound, welcome to this place.
2: Wow.
1: Yeah.
0: 刚才拉希德也向我们介绍说，这个我手中的阿拉伯咖啡呢，是每一家家家户户必备的，而且呢，它一定是手工制作的。每一个主人呢，都会在他们家门前的这个会客厅，用这种阿拉伯特有的一种捣物的装置，金属装置，去研磨这个豆子，而发出的这种声响呢，其实就是对于远道而来的客人的一种欢迎，而在呈现。

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1: We can wait now for the performance to start. It's actually happening now at any time. You can see the performer is actually in spot. He's gonna make the gahwa and curate the experience to our visitors and tell them what steps are being used in our culture to make the gahwa ready in the Emirati household.
0: How long will the whole performance last?
1: It usually takes around 10 minutes to narrate the whole experience.
0: Okay.
1: And it's like an interpretation experience. Mm-hmm. He's going to interpret every kind of experience that goes through an Emirati household making the gahwa itself.
0: Okay.
1: Yeah.
0: 我们透过镜头可以看到，表演者其实已经准备好了。这其实呢，也是一个一边，他一边会去和大家表演，同时呢，也会和大家去解释每一步他都在做什么。

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1: So here, today we speak about the traditional way of preparing gahwa. So gahwa stands for the Emirati coffee. So you might hear that I'm saying gahwa, so you will understand this is the Emirati gahwa. So this is the traditional way, the traditional tools, the items that there
0: 埃塞俄比亚来的。
1: Import from, as you know, for specialty coffees also for the Arabic coffee. So here we have the green beans. So we receive it green.
0: 现在展示的是一些绿色的豆子。
1: We receive it the green beans. We wash it, we clean it, we take anything. The rocks, there is some rocks, there is some husks.
0: 拿到这些豆子的时候呢，会先进行清洗。两杯半的豆子呢，会用来研磨制成这样的一壶咖啡。一般是会用中度烘焙的豆子。
1: Medium down. So how long it takes to reach from the green until the medium in an open fire? Because in the past we usually use an open fire.
0: 他们会用这种明火将绿色的豆子烘焙至这样中度烘焙的棕黄色的豆子。
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1: That's right. It depends to the charcoal also or to the firewood. This is a good answer. So it also whenever it depends to the fire or the wood or the heat, it's underneath the tawa. It approximately takes from 20 minutes.
0: 也公布了，现场也公布了这个正确答案，和火候以及木材息息相关，从20分钟到45分钟都有可能。
1: And then we look to the color until whatever we prefer. It's a medium, medium dark, light medium. But after the crack that we hear it from the coffee beans, this means that it.
0: 一旦看到这个颜色的改变呢，就认为就知道已经烘焙成功了。

0: crossing it. And unless we felt that we need a heat, we take it back to the heat. So if we stop roasting, the bees will get burned. So we always keep roasting it until we see.
1: 为了防止豆子糊，他们会一直进行这样的翻炒。
0: So after roasting it, we use this item, which we call it mabrga. Mabrga means or stands for cooler. So after
1: 当豆子烘焙完了呢，表演者就会用手中的这种工具去将它进行制冷。
0: After roasting it, and it really matters in the job for the aroma. What else?
1: 为什么要进行这样的步骤？大家也可以猜一猜。有人说为了香气。
0: It's kind of filtration, right? Because after roasting, there are some husks that goes out from the beans. So whenever we take them andLike put them in a high air, the husk flies by the air. Also, there's some burnt beans sometimes. So whenever we cool it up, we can move it with our hand. So we can remove the burnt beans. Why do we remove the burnt beans? So it doesn't affect the taste and the quality of the coffee.
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2: You can hear the sound of Al-Minhas, the object that I was telling you about, and this is the sound ofA welcoming sign to all of our guests listening to the voice. Yeah, and you know the.
0: My neighbor will understand that I'm preparing a fresh gahwa. So he will come to join me and have some gahwa with me. So it's a kind of calling my neighbors to bring them to my house and have some gahwa with me. And each person has his own rhythm while grinding. So my rhythm is different than my friend.So that's why we do this sound while grinding.
1: 每家每户呢，他们烘焙出来的咖啡，他们调制的咖啡的口味都会不一样。就像刚和大家解释的，这个阿拉伯咖啡是完全自家去制作的这样的一种工艺，而且人人都会去做的这样的一种工艺。
0: They will answer one is for gahwa, one is for tea. But this item is specially for gahwa, specially for coffee. So why do we have three different sizes, not one?
1: 现在大家可以猜一猜，为什么我们有三个不同大小的壶
0: ？Amount, timing.
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0: So the answer is this one we call it dillat al-khamra, which means I don't know how to explain it, but the use of it is to boil water only.
1: 第一个呢是用来放水的。
0: When a guest comes, as I said, first thing that you will serve them is a cup of gahwa. But if the water is not hot, you will wait too long.You will stay longer,
1: 放热水的，这样客人就不用去等待。所以第一个壶呢是装着满满的热水，这个壶也会一直放在火上，所以它会一直的保温。

0: and use of it to prepare the gahwa. So we add the water and the coffee powder that we grind.
1: 第二个壶是用来做咖啡的。
0: So this one also goes on the fire. So we add the coffee, the water. But there are some flavors that we add. There are four main flavors that we added in the gahwa. What are the four main flavors? Cardamom, saffron,
1: 藏红花。
2: Rainbow milk.
0: Actually, in our gala, there is no sugar, no milk. So we have saffron and cardamom. There's two more. Hey, you're cardamom. As she said, the cloves. There is one more. She said the cloves.谁挖的挖的 Who turned the mic? Rose water. This is the rose water. As far as the cloves. So
1: 玫瑰水、
0: so、
1: 小豆蔻、
0: saffron,
1: 桂皮。
0: So two goes while boiling, two goes on the serving pot. So this is the serving pot.
1: 而这个银质的壶呢，是用来盛放咖啡的。因为它的造型。去盛上咖啡，它不会说放在火上，因为这样呢会对它的材质造成影响。阿联酋人也非常的讲究，他们希望呈现的呢不仅是香气扑鼻的咖啡，同时他们也想以非常得体的、非常美这个咖啡。而且呢是一定要用右手来盛上这个咖啡的。
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0: This is the first time we ask for coffee. The second time, we have also sign languages. As I said, the coffee guy will never interrupt the guest. So he will serve everyone and stand on a side, looking at everyone. So how do I ask him, I want more or I don't want more? There is two sign languages.So this one means I want more.
1: 如果直接把杯子递给侍者，就意味着您还需要续杯。如果您这样的轻轻摇晃杯子，就像是在说不，我已经喝够了。
0: Even though whenever someone serves the coffee, never take your time while drinking it, because it is just a quarter.And then you will let the guy who's serving one cup of coffee bring it for you to now. So as soon as you grab it from his hand, start bringing it. So the size of the cup makes it easier for you to pull it up. So whenever you pull it, a quarter, you can sway it this way, pull it up, and start bringing it. When you finish, you turn it back so it doesn't stay on. Thank you for joining us. If you have any questions, I'm happy here to answer. You can talk to me. Thank you.Now you will have some coffee from my colleagues.
1: 刚才带大家完整的体验了阿拉伯的这个待客之道咖啡。现场呢，大家也可以看到侍者呢是一个接一个的为现场的观众献上了这个欢迎。
3: You can see our colleagues coming with giveaways of dates.To our audience that are coming as a sign of hospitality and thank you for joining us today.
1: 哇，如果大家今天在博物馆现场可以看到和咖啡一起线上的呢，还有刚刚和大家提到的这个阿拉伯的椰枣。
2: May I get one?
4: Yes, sure.
2: Thank you.
4: This is from Emirati family and from local project.
2: Oh, thank you so much. 我也拿到了这。

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1: I got this one.
2: Yeah,
1: I feel really welcome.
2: you feel very welcome, Dan.
1: Hello,
2: You're very welcome, yeah. And this is a small giveaway for our audience, and it's crafted and protected by
1: Emirati families.
2: Yeah,
1: I've included
2: Hope
1: in
2: you
1: that.
2: enjoyed it.
1: Yes,
2: you enjoyed
1: yeah,
2: the
1: I love it. Yeah.
2: You took the narrative and the story behind it?
1: Yeah.
2: Yeah. So, if we're going to move forward, we can see here at the Bronze Age boat area, which is called the Magam boat, we have two different types of activations. One is a sedu, while you can see one of our elder mothers doing the sedu performance, and you can see this is the image that I always love to see, how people are interacting with them and coming from internationally outside of the country, and you can see how they are interested in our culture and having the passion to do such a cultural thing. This is called the sedu.
1: Okay. 我们透过镜头可以看到，这个呢就是拉希德刚刚和我们介绍的撒杜，就是阿拉伯的这种传统的编织，也就是他们的祖母辈依然在做的这样的一些事情。So it's mainly for the tents.
2: Yeah, it's made for the tents, actually. And there are different kinds of designs and symbols you would see. It's always a kind of different tastes with people. But this one is a heavily fabric used especially to cover people or the people that used to live in the desert from the cold weather or the cold seasons. Yeah.
0: 这个萨杜呢，主要做的就是帐篷，同时呢，它为了让沙漠里居住的人民在夜间的时候能够去保暖，而且呢，在设计上，大家透过镜头可以看到，也会有不同的这种设计。
2: Yeah, and it's not only used for tents in specific. You can also use it for other designs such as chairs. Use it as designs for chairs, for sofas.And for any other stuff that you want to use that will be used as a home decoration. So they can use the fabric itself, the sedu fabric, and design it in a way that it's coming as a design for the place you're in.
1: For the younger generation, do you still, or do they still do this?
2: Yeah. We are making sure here, especially at Zayed National Museum, to actually live this or pass by this kind of cultural experience across the generations, and to give them the chance of making it, knowing how to do it, and then pass it down through generations, because we want to safeguard those kind of culture and practices. Yeah.
0: 刚刚拉希德也和我们介绍说，尤其是在扎耶德国家博物馆呢，他们会确保这样的一项传统技艺去代代传承，来保护阿联酋的这种文化遗产。而除了去做刚和大家讲的这个帐篷之外呢，用这种萨杜的这样的编织工艺，他们还可以做各种各样的，比如说沙发的垫子，比如说椅子的垫子，这样等等其他功能用途的一些物件。
2: And if you want to know the story behind this Bronze Age boat, the great art piece that is placed here, this has actually been made or redesigned by ZNM, Zayed National Museum employees, alongside with students from Zayed University and New York University Abu Dhabi. We have made this come to life again, and we have a full documentary that gives you the story and the secret behind the remaking of the Magam boat sails again.
0: 刚才拉希德也和我们介绍这个博物馆的镇宝，镇馆之宝。
1: شكرا جزيلا.
3: And
1: for
3: the medallion, this is
1: the keychain,
3: and this one for president.
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1: You see how did she come and insist for you to take it as a guest?
0: Yeah.
1: This is how we were raised in our households in the Emirati.
0: Really, well, I feel really welcome.
1: Yeah, insist on welcoming and insist on being generous to the other people, especially to our guests.
0: I'm really touched.
1: No worries, it's our pleasure.
0: 这也是阿联酋和阿拉伯的一种待客之道，他们会呈现出，尤其是向客人呈现出这样最大的慷慨。我这个直播还没有结束，手上已经有点拿不下了。而这个马杆船刚刚没有和大家介绍完的，其实是扎耶德大学和纽约大学阿布扎比分校一起去完成的这样的一个复制品。它在这里呢其实是有18米长，在整个博物馆中呢也显得非常的巍峨雄伟。
1: This is the first spot that we usually see guests come and just stop and take in the whole art deck and art piece behind this Bronze Age boat。
0: 这里也经常是博物馆的客人第一个所看到的物件，也是一种向波斯航海文明的一种致敬。
1: So if you would allow us to take your kind audience to the next stop, where we have a documentary about the Magan boat, and it's called the Magan boat, the Bronze Age boat sails again, and it tells you about the secrets that happen behind the scenes.With the crew that have been working on making this boat alive again. And what are the challenges that they had to go through until they saw it sailing again from before 4,000 years ago to our present day.
0: 接下来我们要去的是一个影厅，展现的呢就是这些学生还有他们博物馆的这个工作人员如何将一座4000年前的船呈现在公众的面前。
1: So we're going down for the next stop, and this is the theater inside National Museum, where we give the audience the experience on.Watching this kind of documentary about the Bronze Age boat, and it's going live, ongoing, and it's open to the public. They can come and enjoy the documentary itself.
0: We entered the hall.呈现的就是这座船，这艘船如何被复刻。
2: Copper was probably the most important natural resource during this period from 2500 BC to 2000 BC.
0: 由于这个影厅呢在位于博物馆比较深的地方，可能信号呢是有一些问题，那我们就带大家浅尝辄止的看一下，欢迎更多的央视新闻的网友能够来到现场去观看这部影片，了解这个马杆船背后的历史。 I'm telling my audience because of the signal problem they may have to come here themselves in person to experience
1: the sound you're hearingIs the sound of the first Emirati saxophone performer that ever played a saxophone, and he's playing an Emirati traditional songs with his saxophone.
0: It's like the first saxophone.
1: First saxophone performer as an Emirati.
0: 现在大家听到的乐声呢，来自第一位阿联酋萨克斯的演奏者。他演奏的呢是阿联酋的传统音乐。
3: Where does he? What does he wear?
1: He's wearing the scarf he's wearing. It has different signages of our late founding father Sheikh Zayed bin Sultan Al Nahyan, may his soul rest in peace. The UAE flag, the Unification Day. It's a kind of we're celebrating the International Museums Day, but here inside National Museum, we're celebrating it and celebrating our Emirati.

0: culture. So it's a sign of being proud, having the privilege to be an Emirati, and being presented as an Emirati performer to the audience.
1: 大家尤其是可以注意到表演者所戴的这样的一条围巾，这个围巾上呢，大家是可以看到有阿联酋的国旗，同时大家可以看到这个头像呢，其实就是扎耶德，也是阿联酋的国父。
0: So this is actually the I would say the small amount of activations that you had to go through. We have plenty more of activations that will be happening throughout the day. I hope and I wish that you have a pleasant experience with us today. I wish that we in the future have to welcome your fellow guests. Hopefully in the museum we will be so glad to have them inshallah. AndEnjoy your stay, enjoy your full experience, at whatever time the programs are happening throughout the day. We have also different kind of activations, some workshops, hands-on workshops that are presented by our great curatorial team, at Zayed National Museum. And we have plenty of activations, as I said, happening throughout the day until the closing hours at 8 p.m. So enjoy your stay, enjoy the experience. Thank you so much for having us today. Thank you so much for being part of this celebrations.You are the people who makes our museum alive, and you are the people who makes us happy by being curious and enthusiastic about our culture. Thank you so much.
1: Thank you so much. Thank you. 网友能够收看这样的一场直播，去了解阿联酋的文化，去了解他们的传统，同时呢，他也希望更多央视新闻的网友能够亲自来到我们的扎耶德国家博物馆去感受阿联酋的传统文化。那今天我的直播到最后到这里呢，也就进入尾声了。那也感谢央视新闻网友的收看，那谢谢大家，我们下次见。

0: $528 billion in the year of 2025, and China remains the largest trading partner of Russia for 16 years in a row. So that definitely echoed this year's theme of the expo, which is trust, cooperation, and win-win.
1: A surge of Russian visitors has flooded Heilongjiang's ports recently, driven primarily by China's visa-free policy, and the 10th at China-Russia Expo in Harbin we just saw there. The city's border inspection stations provide round-the-clock clearance to facilitate smoother entry. Thanks to the visa-free scheme, a growing

0: number of Russian tourists are visiting Chinese border cities for shopping and sightseeing. Official data shows that since the visa-free trial was launched in September 2025, more than 655,000 Russian travellers have entered Heilongjiang, marking a nearly 70% year-on-year increase. Visa-free arrivals have surged about 230%, boosting local tourism, consumption and the broader economy. Still to come on Global Business. Policy pressure. Kevin Warsh is poised to become the new Federal Reserve Chair. The Trump administration is pushing for immediate rate cuts, but Warsh insists he won't do the president's bidding.
1: So many things from home and abroad.
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0: Time for a closer assessment of the equity markets in China and around the rest of Asia. Let's see how they performed this week, or to start the week indeed. Let's cross to Timothy Pope in Shanghai. Hello, Tim. It was quite a subdued start to the week for China's A-share markets. What were you following?
9: That's right, Lincoln. Chinese mainland stock markets were trading pretty risk-off today. The Shanghai Composite Index was flat at the close. The Shenzhen component was down 0.2%. Investors were looking at more tensions in the Middle East as evidence that an end to that current conflict remains elusive. And they were also focused on the latest economic data for April in China, which was showing weakening industrial output and negligible improvement in retail sales, especially when compared to March numbers. On the flip side, exports were better than expected, and there was some clear evidence that the government's fuel price controls have muted the impact of the Middle East conflict for Chinese households so far. We saw some falls for industrial, real estate and consumer stocks off the back of all that. Chinese agricultural stocks were also trading lower today after the White House said that China had pledged to buy at least $17 billion worth of U.S. agricultural goods per year from 2026 this year through to 2028. A sub-index that was tracking those stocks fell 2.5%. Although this does seem to be investors treating agriculture a bit like a zero-sum game, there is a little bit of potential for this to see a dip in prices for Chinese farmers, what they can charge, but it does seem to be a bit of a market knee-jerk reaction. In the same vein, though, Chinese chip stocks also rose after there was no substantive change to chip export restrictions set by the US following the meeting between President Xi and Trump last week. Investors, in their eyes, that sort of reaffirms China's commitment to its own chip supply chain and its intention to be self-reliant. So we saw Cambricon shares adding more than half of 1%, about 0.7%, while Giga Device Semiconductor rose 6.5%, Lincoln.
0: Hong Kong and Tokyo, those markets fell more heavily during today's session. What was the story around the region?
9: Yeah, the latest reported drone incursions into Saudi Arabia and the UAE had investors all around the region on edge. The Hang Seng was one of the worst performing indexes on Monday. It shed 1.1%. Energy shares were rising with gains for Sinuk and PetroChina. Obviously, there are fuel implications as long as the region remains unstable. But most other sectors were down. It was a particularly hard session for Chinese EV makers. Li Auto led the market lower with a more than 14% slump. Today, it launched an updated version of its high-end Li L9 Livis SUV, and the market wasn't all that impressed, I have to say. City dismissed the launch as not a game changer, and the price of the new model is actually significantly lower than pre-sale pricing had indicated. The EV SUV market is highly competitive in China, particularly right now, and Li Auto really would have needed to do something really impressive to get the market enthusiastic about this launch, I think, especially against the current backdrop of declining auto sales in China. But it's not like Li Auto's competitors had a better day on the stock front. Geely, Leap Motor, BYD and XPeng, all of them were down, just not nearly as much as Li Auto. Japanese stocks also closed lower today. It was the Nikkei 225's third consecutive session of losses. Today it shed 1%. There's not a lot of investor confidence around in Tokyo either, as bets of more rate hikes abound. Today we saw the Japanese government bond yields really surging, which means there was a massive sell-off because the higher the yield, of course, the lower the bond price. The 10-year yield was its highest since 1996. This is Japan mirroring a global trend in fixed asset prices at the moment, as this Middle East conflict inflation shock really does continue to put pressure on the markets worldwide, Lincoln.
0: Certainly is. Thank you very much, Timothy Pope, for us there in Shanghai. Pressing on now to some other business headlines we're tracking for you, driven by the ongoing Middle East conflict and stalled US-Iran negotiations.
10: Economic squeeze.
11: Y'all are increasing everything that we have to pay for, but wages aren't, you know?
12: I'm privileged enough to be able to pay all of my bills, but it is still something that is a week-to-week thing.
10: A recent CNN poll found that for 76% of Americans, the cost of living is their biggest of full employment and stable prices against each other. Raise rates to rein in inflation and the job market could suffer. Cut rates to boost employment.
13: Pull the plug on the economy and drive the economy into a deep recession.
10: Economists say President Trump's fiscal policies have added risk to the stagflation
14: inflationary period, maybe over these next 12 to 18 months because of the Iran war. So they're going to be, you know, hand-tied a little bit on, you know, being able to cut rates.
10: Even with wars in place, it'll be hard for President Trump to get what he wants, agree to a cut before it happens. Tony Waterman, CGTN, Washington.
0: As the U.S. gears up to renegotiate the USMCA trade deal, small businesses are feeling the squeeze from rising tariffs and supply chain disruptions. For one Washington-based clothing company, the cost pressures are forcing tough decisions on pricing. Victor Ning has more.
15: J.C. Smith's T-shirts and hats couldn't be more Washington, D.C., celebrating and poking fun at the U.S. Capitol. But his supply chains are anything but local.
16: So, yeah, right now we get them from U.S. companies, but they say they're made U.S.
15: The North American supply chain. His merchandise comes across the U.S. border with Mexico, the United States' biggest trading partner to the south. This year, the trade agreement, once known as NAFTA, renamed the U.S.-Mexico-Canada Agreement, is up for renegotiation. The review comes at a fraught time. The Trump administration has imposed the tariffs on Mexico and its neighbor to the north, Canada, even suggesting Canada should become part of the U.S. Behind the geopolitical positioning, small businesses have been caught in the crossfire.
16: In the past few years with some tariffs, whatnot, yeah, prices have been going up, the cost of everything, raw materials, and then transportation as well. And so, yeah, we have some decisions to make as far as pricing goes and knowing that we're going to have to, you know, potentially raise prices.
15: As the U.S. president returns to Washington after his meetings in China, accompanied by some very high-profile business leaders, Smith's message to the administration is to think of the smaller firms, the small businesses that, with a bit of a break, could become bigger and continue to power the economy.
16: There are more small businesses out there than big businesses, right? It's the heartbeat of America. So think about the little guy when they make their decisions. And think about, the cost of gas, the cost of transportation, cost of raw materials. That all squeezes us. And they want to help the economy. The best way is to help small business.
15: Victor Ning, CGTN, Washington.
0: That is all we have for you on this edition of Global Business. I'm Lincoln Humphreys in Beijing. You've been wonderful company. We'll see you next time. Goodbye for now.

0: Iran cooperation and an exchange of views on the agenda of Russian President Vladimir Putin's state visit to China. The WHO declares an Ebola outbreak in the Democratic Republic of the Congo and Uganda as a global health emergency. And in China's Xinjiang region, a team of researchers race to preserve. Thanks for joining us on The World Today on CGTN. I'm Jiao Yang in Beijing. In our top story, Iran has warned the United States that any five conditions in response to Iran's peace proposal. These include the U.S. not paying any war reparations and Iran handing over 400 kilograms of enriched uranium to the U.S. Tehran has called these conditions maximalist, saying the U.S. has refused to offer any tangible concessions. Jim Spellman reports from Washington.
1: U.S. President Donald Trump spoke on the phone Sunday with Israeli Prime Minister Benjamin Netanyahu in a call lasting more than half an hour. The two discussed the possibility of new military strikes against Iran as peace talks appear to have stalled. A short time after the call, Trump posted on social media, quote, "For Iran, the clock is ticking and they better get moving fast or there won't be anything left of them." And we're getting a rundown of where the two sides stand from Iran's semi-official MER news agency. They report Iran has set these issues as requirements for renewed negotiations. First, an end of the war on all fronts, including Lebanon, a lifting of U.S. sanctions, the release of frozen Iranian assets, compensation for war damages, and recognition of Iran's control of the Strait of Hormuz. MER reports the U.S. side responded by rejecting those proposals while demanding the transfer of enriched uranium from Iran to the U.S. and long-term restrictions on Iran's nuclear sector. How a deal would play out is also an issue. The U.S. wants a deal in place, including restrictions on Iran's nuclear program before permanently ending hostilities, while the Iranian side wants assurances they will not be attacked again before beginning discussions about the nuclear issue. Meantime, Iran has been engaging in diplomatic outreach. Iran's foreign minister spoke on the phone with his Qatari counterpart, and over the weekend, Pakistan's interior minister met with Iran's Speaker of the Parliament, Mohammad Bagher Ghalibaf, and other top officials in Tehran. Islamabad has been working to revive U.S.-Iran talks. Also, the UAE's only nuclear power plant was targeted by a drone strike Sunday. The attack set off a fire at the perimeter of the
0: Lebanon, agreeing on Friday to extend their ceasefire by 45 days. 15 people have also been wounded in the attacks over the weekend. Additional strikes have hit eastern Lebanon, whilst Israeli reconnaissance drones were seen flying over Beirut and its suburbs. Hezbollah says it has launched a suicide drone attack on an Israeli military vehicle and struck a gathering of Israeli soldiers. Nearly 3,000 people have been killed in Lebanon by Israeli attacks since March 2nd.
2: Freight train and a public bus in Bangkok. Traffic has

0: return to normal at the Makassan intersection where the accident took place. But the emotional scars remain for those who witnessed it. Surachit Inta, a motorcycle taxi driver who has worked at the intersection for many years, says he can still hear the desperate scream. Prime Minister Anutin Chanwiragun says authorities must support survivors not only in recovering from their physical injuries, but also in coping with the psychological trauma caused by the tragedy.
1: No one is in a good state of mind because what they went through is considered sudden and violent. Everyone has trauma.
0: The Thai government's main priority now is ensuring that the investigation into the tragedy is carried out transparently, but also strengthening safety measures for commuters. Anutin acknowledged that achieving complete road safety would be a difficult challenge, saying the improvements would need to be implemented gradually, one step at a time.
1: We cannot allow this to continue. We need measures to reduce
0: long-standing public behavior on the roads.
2: Questions are being raised as to whether or not this accident could have been avoided, because it is clear that there are many factors that could have contributed to the collision. The barrier behind me failed to come down properly because vehicles.
3: Images may appear to be identical, but looks can be deceiving. The difference is not always obvious. It has to be discovered. There are always different sides to a story. We put the focus on the details. To see more, to understand better. CGTN. See the difference.
4: Russian President Vladimir Putin will be making a state visit to China from tomorrow until Wednesday.
5: Mineral resources, energy, green development and low carbon development, as well as electronics and people-to-people exchanges. Well, this year, this exhibition covers an area of over 55,000 square meters. But what I really want to show you here...
6: As members of the official government delegation, we also have a large business delegation accompanying us.
1: The custom clearance process makes it easier for entrepreneurs from both countries to learn from each other and boost the prosperity of our foreign economic and trade relations.
7: I came here specifically for the China-Russia Expo, and I'm really looking forward to it. Border clearance was very convenient, and the services were excellent. I hope to find more business opportunities and deepen cooperation through the expo.
5: So the key is to boost the two countries' trade and people-to-people exchanges. Actually, China-Russia trade has remained strong despite this complex international situations. The bilateral trade has reached over nearly $228 billion in the year of 2025, and China remains the largest trading partner of Russia for 16 years in a row. So that definitely echoed this year's theme of the expo, which is trust, cooperation, and win-win.
4: Well, this year and next have been designated as the China-Russia Years of Education. And in Moscow, one of the strongest symbols of growing cultural connection can be found in one of the largest wushu centers in the region. For more than three decades, the school has introduced Russian students to Chinese martial arts, culture and language. Alyosha Milenkovic has this report.
8: Visitors are welcomed by Chinese-style gates. A traditional garden once recognized as the most beautiful in the Russian capital, and a statue of Confucius standing at the entrance.
9: So we came to Europe's largest wushu educational center, located at Moscow's outskirts, to check why the Russian youngsters are so attracted to this part of Chinese culture.
8: Hundreds of children and young athletes train here every week under coaches deeply influenced by the traditions of Chinese martial arts. School officials say many students first developed an interest in wushu through Chinese films and popular culture, including the school's director herself.
6: I started doing sports, wushu in particular, thanks to Jackie Chan and Jet Li. When I saw Jackie Chan at our school in 2000, it inspired me to become a fan of wushu and to devote my entire life to this sport.
10: Tarasova later went on to become a two-time world champion, the 2008 Olympic champion, and a 19-time European Wushu champion. The school regularly sends students to China.

0: trainer to take part in training camps and competitions, giving young athletes first-hand exposure to the birthplace of the sport. Many Russian students say those visits not only deepened their understanding of Wushu, but also allowed them to experience Chinese culture in a much more meaningful and personal way.
1: I traveled to China for training camps in Beijing and also to Jianjiang. I really like Chinese culture. To be honest, Wushu originated in China. When you visit China and see the daily training of athletes, you see what you can and should strive for.
0: Children here begin training at an early age, combining martial arts techniques with disciplinary exchanges between Russia and China, especially ahead of Russian President Vladimir Putin's upcoming state visit to China. Officials from both countries say cooperation in education, youth programs and cultural exchange continues to serve as an important foundation for bilateral relations. Alyosha Milenkovich, CGTN, Moscow.
2: The World Health Organization has declared the Ebola outbreak in the northeast of the Democratic Republic of the Congo a public health emergency of international concern. This designation aims to coordinate a stronger international response to end the outbreak. The outbreak has also been reported in Uganda. The global health body has sent experts and delivered medical supplies to curb the spread of the disease. Chris Ottomringa reports from Kinshasa.
3: Racing against time to stop the spread of the Ebola virus. UN agencies are scaling up the delivery of medical supplies to Ituri province following the confirmation of the infectious disease on Friday. More than 240 suspected cases and 87 deaths have been reported in two mining towns so far. The WHO has prompted global partners to aid the DRC government.
4: This is a local challenge needing leadership on the front lines, and we're going to have it and we're going to support it. But this local challenge can go global in an instant. And those are the stakes that we're all aware of, pushing a pandemic to where it belongs and ending it.
3: The outbreak caused by the Bundibugyo strain has been reported in Uganda. Authorities have also confirmed a case in the Congolese capital, Kinshasa. In both cases, patients are believed to have traveled from Ituri.
5: International health organizations have mobilized more than 600 kilograms of medical supplies to support the DRC government to treat Ebola patients and stop the spread of the contagious disease that has occurred in a region affected by conflict.
3: Officials fear that displacement of populations and cross-border trade may hinder response efforts.
6: I think that the main challenge we are going to face in Ituri is the population, because the population there is very, very important, and they're going very, very, they go everywhere. So you know that there are many traders there, so the people are going everywhere. This is the big issue we challenge there.
3: Countries bordering the DRC are considered high risk. The WHO has urged them to enhance surveillance and report cases. Rwanda has closed its border with the DRC in the western province of Rubavu following the announcement. The latest Ebola outbreak is the 17th in the DRC since 1976. Scientists say the disease spreads through contact with the bodily fluids of infected people. Chris Ochamringa, CGTN, Kinshasa.
2: The WHO's decision-making body, the World Health Assembly, is meeting in Geneva this week until Saturday. Their agenda aims to set global health policy and advance strategic priorities. Now, Dr. Benjie Tang, who is professor of medicine at the University of Dundee, tells us how global research collaboration has transformed HIV from a fatal disease into a manageable chronic condition, and that's saving the millions of lives.
7: I think it is the global collaboration
8: that within medicine has never been really a big huge issue, even in the past. Even actually, it's a good thing of the medical community, you know, regardless, you know, the conflict, differences, issues, The medical collaboration has always been there because we, you know, the medical doctors, the medical field is actually is developed. I travel to China 3 or 4 times a year, and it's always a pleasure for the purposes actually of getting information about new technology. So, you know, the aspect of the collaboration is actually a key aspect for actually having, you know, to treat our patient better and to reduce the complication rate, to have a, you know, to increase the life expectancy.

0: of our population. And I think on this aspect that the medical community has been better, and actually probably than our politician in general, because we never stop even in time of conflict.
1: And finally, we go to southwest China's Xizang region. A treasure trove of ancient wisdom lies behind the crimson and white walls of the Potala Palace there. The palm leaf manuscripts, written not on paper but on leaves, as the name suggests, are some of the world's oldest Buddhist texts. And today, a team of dedicated researchers is racing to preserve them for future generations. Chen Ziyuan reports.
2: Etch onto the leaves of the Barocious Flavor Life tree. This manuscript traveled centuries ago from India, Nepal, and Sri Lanka to Xizang. Over 29,000 leaves are stored inside the Potala Palace alone, making it the most concentrated collection of its kind in China.
3: Already present on the palm leaf manuscripts, from lifted copper thread bindings and deterioration to traces of improper past repairs. Our greater concern is that these conditions may get worse.
2: Palm leaf manuscripts were once beyond repair until the formation of this team in 2022.
4: We try to fill them in, but there are areas we don't fully understand.
2: Every leaf tells a story, but only if it can be read. So far, the team has successfully restored three leaves of the damaged manuscripts, but they're awaiting more advanced innovations to tackle the more severely damaged ones. That's why digital preservation is also underway.
3: On one hand, we carry out high-resolution scanning to document all the inscriptions and texts found on the palm leaf manuscripts. On the other, we use OCR technology to recognize the characters, followed by meticulous manual proofreading. Since palm leaf manuscripts fall under the category of ancient documents, their content presents a significant challenge for us to decipher and study in the next stages of our work.
2: To date, the team completed cataloging and condition surveys for 465 volumes, a total of 29,400 leaves of palm leaf manuscript relics. They also organize and typeset illustrations from 37 volumes and carry out digital scanning of 244 volumes. Their mission isn't just to repair these works, it is to pass them on. Alongside the conservation work, local talents is being trained to do the same.
3: Through the implementation of our project, we hope to enhance the Potala Palace's capacity for ancient cultural relic preservation, from restoration techniques to digital and preventive conservation.

0: Today on The Vibe, the world's seven most beautiful museums for 2026 are in, and China snagged two of the spots. A centuries-old Beijing pharmacy just opened an immersive high-tech museum, making traditional medicine feel brand new. And two Shanghai museums are redefining getting lost this spring. One inside your own brain, the other underground, whispering with fungi. A new Xinjiang exhibition in Athens blends replica artifacts with digital displays, celebrating the cultural ties between China and Greece. Hello and welcome to this special edition of The Vibe on CGTN. I'm Shenli in Beijing. Thanks for tuning in. Here on The Vibe, we feature the latest trends in arts and culture every weekday. Today marks International Museum Day, and our top story is all about celebrating the planet's coolest cultural spaces. The Prix Versailles had just named its seven most beautiful museums in the world for 2026, and two of them are right here in China's Guangdong province. One is a perfume paradise, the other a big spaceship of science. Let's go inside.
1: The Xuele Fragrance Museum is shaped like abstract lakes and snowy mountains, with cylindrical structures inspired by perfume distillation devices. Recently certified by Guinness as the world's largest fragrance museum, it spans 9,500 square meters with 18 themed zones, over 50 interactive installations, and more than 300 scent stations.
2: I like citrus and light woody smells. They make me feel lighthearted, as if surrounded by fruits and flowers outdoors.
1: The Shenzhen Science and Technology Museum, nicknamed the Big Spaceship by locals for its futuristic curved design, celebrated its first anniversary on May the 1st. The museum has fostered a new model integrating tech innovation, science education and research, and has received nearly 4 million visitors.
3: We bring our latest equipment and technology here so the public, especially children, can experience cutting-edge science firsthand.
1: The Prix Versailles is an international architectural award that celebrates the world's most outstanding and beautiful buildings across multiple categories. 张梦元, CGTN.
0: And traditional Chinese medicine is finding new ways to connect with younger generations in Beijing. A centuries-old pharmacy has opened an immersive museum experience, blending historic herbal traditions with hands-on interaction and digital technology, all aimed at bringing TCM culture closer to everyday life.
4: Traditional Chinese medicine with a modern interactive twist. Beijing's White Horse Temple Pharmacy has opened a new TCM Culture Museum, transforming the historic drugstore into an immersive cultural space where visitors can explore antique medical tools, historical photographs, and centuries-old herbal craftsmanship up close. The exhibition recreates the atmosphere of old Beijing pharmacies, while also inviting the public to experience traditional practices firsthand.
5: And what's more interesting is, instead of only reading about Chinese traditional medicine, the visitors can also experience the whole process themselves here. For example, this is how the real pharmacists weigh the herbs. Let me try this out. So next up, we're gonna pack them up in a paper packet. You know, it's really tougher than it appears. And for the real pharmacists, it usually takes years for them to do this more properly and more accurately.
6: Build a community health hub that brings traditional Chinese medicine closer to everyone, enabling more people to understand, appreciate, and ultimately benefit from TCM.
4: By opening its doors in a new way, the century-old pharmacy is inviting the public to see traditional Chinese medicine not as something distant, but something lived, shared, and experienced. Zheng Chunying, CGTN, Beijing.
0: As Suzhou Museum marks the 20th anniversary of the opening of its main building this year, the museum is offering a vivid example of how cultural institutions can reshape urban life and drive high-quality development in the cultural

0: cultural sector. Suzhou Museum is embracing the philosophy of combining traditional culture with global vision through immersive exhibitions and innovative public programs. The museum's transformation reflects a broader shift in China's museum development, from standalone cultural facilities to integrated public spaces woven into everyday life. Today, visitors can experience interactive exhibitions, educational workshops this season.
1: What do a brain maze and a hidden forest have in common? Both want you to get a little lost.
2: It's not about rushing through, finding the exit, but more walking through it and discovering what's in the maze and not just finding the end.
1: At Shanghai Museum of Glass, the new mind maze makes you work for it. 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Eight stations, eight brain secrets. Each one turns a brain fact into something you can touch, play with, or walk through.
2: I think it's the most fun to walk through it and find your way and discover the little scenes and learn a little bit about what the brain can do and what the mind can do.
3: 比较抽象的脑科学的一些知识用迷宫的形式给呈现出来，就像你的大脑一样，你的沟沟壑壑，然后有很多的角角落落，都需要去自己理清思路，找到一个出口，借用了一点这个一语双关的含义在里面。
1: At the Glass Blowing Studio,Kids and adults alike shape molten glass over 1,200-degree torches, blowing and turning it into colorful beads, small cups, or vases. Across town at a Shanghai Natural History Museum, an exhibition called Only the Tree Knows takes you underground, where you learn about what goes on beneath the forest floor in a way you can hear, smell, and touch.
4: We are part of the nature.Although we tend to forget it, using flower as a metaphor can be expressing a human attitude and feeling and behavior, much better than any other thing.
1: Then there's Rodrigo Arteaga from Chile. He found a fallen Chinese tallow tree, dead from natural causes, and rebuilt it inside the museum.
5: My intention is to bring back somehow this industrially processed wooden rod becoming...back to its origin. The Natural History Museum is one of the main places where we construct our idea of nature. So to teach to younger generations about our place as a species within a larger context. So it's a very exciting place to propose ideas around this.
1: And the exhibition is designed for the most honest audience of all, children.
6: À mon avis, le meilleur visiteur pour cette exposition-là,c'est l'envie de se réveiller.
7: 传统的自然博物馆其实它还是讲自然的这个演化史，讲自然的多样性比较多。但是我们从当代艺术的角度，或者说从艺术的角度，有很独特的一些视角，不光是看自然，通过听觉、通过嗅觉、通过触觉，不同的感知自然的一种渠道吧。
1: One museum lets you race through your thoughts at 400 kilometers per hour. The other lets you hear mushrooms whisper.With single tickets, family packs, as well as some special late-night options available, both museums have you covered.
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0: And a museum in China's northwest is making history speak, not from behind glass, but through VR goggles. The Qiuzi Museum in Xinjiang's Kuka City is using digital technology to revive the thousand-year-old Silk Road civilization.
9: A key hub on the Silk Road, the city of Kuka was once the ancient kingdom, a vibrant crossroads of Eastern and Western civilizations. Today, at the newly modernized museum, visitors can step back a millennium simply by putting on a pair of VR glasses. Using cutting-edge technology, the museum recreates the ancient Tang Dynasty city. The journey lets visitors...
10: I really felt like I was standing in ancient times 1,000 years ago. So real, with such vivid colors and motion.
9: VR is just the beginning. Across the museum, digital projections, glasses-free 3D displays, and multi-touch screens are giving a voice to silent relics.Travel to a city for its museum is more than just a trend. It's a cultural shift that is turning into real tourism momentum.
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0: Welcome back to The Vibe. And it's now time for Behind the Buzz. This is where we dive into what everyone's talking about online and unpack what's really behind the clicks, the likes, and the shares. A smile needs no translation, and this half-faced clay Buddha from 1500 years ago housed in Luoyang Museum proves it. Its gentle, quiet grin still speaks to everyone.

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And now let's turn to another crown jewel of the Luoyang Museum, a son's love carved in precious gold thread Nanmu wood. This towering pagoda was Emperor Qianlong's birthday gift to his mother. Take a look. Beyond fridge magnets and notebooks, and let's see if you are tempted to take one home.

0: They remind me of that 2,000-year-old bronze artifact that people once joked looked like Labubu's ancient twin. And honestly, that's the spirit of museum souvenirs should have, finding the playful link between past and present. And that's it for Behind the Buzz. We'll take a short break. Stay with us. Next up on The Vibe.A new Xinjiang exhibition in Athens blends replica artifacts with digital displays, celebrating China-Greece cultural ties. You're watching The Vibe on CGTN. Thanks for staying with us. Museums are more than just exhibition spaces. They're powerful gateways to dialogue and deeper understanding between civilizations. And my colleague Dong Xue recently visited one of the renowned museums in Beijing to uncover the country's diplomatic stories. Let's turn to her for more.
1: Thanks, Shen Li. Well, happy International Museum Day, everyone. And today, I'm taking you somewhere truly special. Well, this museum sits in the heart of Beijing, and it's unlike any other. No ancient relics, no imperial jade. What it holds are state gifts exchanged between world leaders and China over more than seven decades of diplomacy. It's called the Central Gifts and Artifacts Center.It houses more than 670 gifts from over 100 countries, spanning from the era of Chairman Mao Zedong to President Xi Jinping today. And together, they tell a story not only of diplomacy, but of civilization meeting one another. Well, this year's theme is Museums Uniting a Divided World, which celebrates museums' connective qualities. And rather than erasing differences, museums create the conditions in which they can be understood and respected. And perhaps nowhere captures that idea more vividly than this place, because every object here carries a message.Well, some of the most fascinating pieces come from Europe. Take this porcelain Tintin figurine gifted by Belgium in 2012. In one of his most beloved adventures, this young reporter Tintin travels to Shanghai, witnessing a turbulent chapter of Chinese history firsthand. And then generations of European children grew up reading that story. So Belgium chose to present not gold or jewels, but somethingfar more personal, a shared cultural memory. Quite something, isn't it? And then there are gifts from Africa, objects that speak to friendship across continents. One piece that draws particular attention is this metal replica of a fossilized hand bone from the Cradle of Humankind World Heritage Site in South Africa. It was presented to Chinese President Xi Jinping by South African President Cyril Ramaphosa. Beyond its archaeological significance, it symbolized something deeper, humanity's common origins and the enduring ties between two countries, separated by geography yet connected through history and cooperation.And then comes the gifts from Central Asia. China's Silk Road neighbors, whose offerings bring centuries of shared civilization vividly to life. Uzbek embroidery, Turkmen hand-knotted carpets, Kazakh metalwork, these are not simply decorative objects. They are living expressions of heritage. Take this traditional Kazakh garment.

0: statement presented to Chinese President Xi Jinping. It carries extraordinary symbolism. It was there at a defining diplomatic moment, the launch of the Belt and Road Initiative, a vision aimed at building connectivity and a shared future across regions and cultures. In many ways, it also reflects the spirit behind China's Global Civilization Initiative, the belief that diversity among civilizations should not divide us, but inspire mutual understanding and respect. And that may be the most remarkable thing about this museum. Well, we all know that diplomacy is often imagined as something distant, negotiations behind closed doors, statements delivered at podiums, agreements signed under bright lights. But this museum tells a quieter, more human story. Sometimes the most meaningful thing one country can say to another is very simple. This is who we are, and this is what we treasure, and we want to share it with you. That is what makes museums powerful bridges between peoples. Happy International Museum Day.
1: Well, thank you, Dongxue, so much for sharing that wonderful experience. And next, a cultural exhibition featuring China's Xinjiang has opened recently at the Byzantine and Christian Museum in Athens, Greece, combining replica artifacts with digital displays. The exhibition showcases Xinjiang's history of exchanges and dialogue with the wider world. Chinese officials noted that China and Greece have achieved fruitful results in cultural heritage cooperation and expressed hope that the exhibition will strengthen the bond between the two ancient civilizations. The event features 44 replicas of Xinjiang's artifacts, including the Fuxi and Yuhua soap paintings, a gold belt buckle with 8 dragon patterns, and a 3-year press pattern pottery jar. The exhibition will run until mid-June. The Capitol Museum in Beijing has unveiled its largest ever exhibition titled Corn Gold Jaguar, the Great Mayan and Andean Civilizations Exhibition. And this show brings together two of the Americas' most remarkable ancient civilizations in a cross-cultural encounter spanning 3,000 years. Zhang Shuang has more.
2: Organized by the Beijing Municipal Cultural Heritage Bureau, this exhibition spans 3 main galleries and the public areas of the Capitol Museum, featuring 3 dedicated zones of 5,000 square meters each, one for artifacts from the Americas, one for Chinese artifacts, and an immersive experience zone. By bringing together Chinese civilization with the ancient Maya and Indian civilizations in one space, the exhibition invites visitors into a dialogue that transcends time and geography.
3: I'm truly privileged to finally, after such a long time, get to experience this exhibition, because China is one of those regions where, just like Peru, you find the focal points and origins of ancient civilizations, a nation that has given so much to humanity. And the exhibition is beautifully put together. It not only showcases the extraordinary artistry of the objects, but also provides deep insight into the development of these ancient Peruvian cultures.
2: The Maya World section, building on previous touring exhibitions, presents a newly assembled selection of Mexican artifacts, 90% of which are on view in Beijing for the first time. The King's Treasure offers the first comprehensive display of archaeological discoveries from the Lord of Sipan tomb in Peru. 80% of these objects are making their China debut, and 50% have never before left Peru. Spirits of Nature uses narrative storytelling to explore the emotional connections between humans and animals, with every artifact in this section on its inaugural visit to China.
4: Although I'm Brazilian, I'm very proud to see this Mexican and Peruvian exhibition happening here in China. I visited Mexico and Peru to see the same exhibitions there. And I know that the artifacts that are coming here are archaeologically very, very important. So for sure, I will be here in the first week to see it in person.
5: Through initiatives like this, we aim to foster ongoing dialogue within the industry and meaningful interaction among young people.

0: people, ultimately driving mutual learning between civilizations.
1: Through a rich array of artifacts and immersive experiences, the exhibition paints a picture of harmonious coexistence between humans and animals, embracing a boundaryless design that unifies the entire museum into one continuous exhibition and guides visitors on a pilgrimage, shifting scenes with every step from the everyday world into the spiritual heart of the ancient Americas. 张爽、四之天、北京。
2: And in Shanghai, an exhibition brings together the works of Chinese and Italian photographers, revealing how different experiences of the same era shape the way we see and remember. Through shifting perspectives of insiders and outsiders, the show invites viewers to rethink images and changing lives. Zhang Hong tells us more about what these photos captured.
3: Look at these two photos, both black and white, both capturing everyday life.One is by a Chinese photographer, the other by an Italian. Can you tell the difference?
4: I took them the first years I was in China in the early 80s. People were using film to take pictures. And many parks, they also had some facilities to develop the negatives on spot. So people would watch it and see which pictures were better to be printed. And it was very difficult because you were looking at negatives. So you couldn't see the expression of your face, you couldn't see anything. That is quite different from now. Now it's immediate. Tuck, and you see already the final result.
3: If Gavazzutti's images carry the distance and curiosity of an outsider discovering China, Lu Yuanming turns his lens inward.
5: 我拍的是90年代的上海，但上海这时候有个很大的特点，就是一个在变化之中、还未变和变的之中，正好一个交界点的时候。我拍的时候是选择了和我同年人的一些朋友。当时我们四十岁的一个有个很尴尬的一个境地，就是和父母亲是住在一起的，自己没有自己的房子。40年代的一些家具去摆设，到了1990年的时候，就起了个很大的变化。
3: Curators say this juxtaposition offers a vivid portrait of a China in transition, not just in its physical landscape, but in the emotion and psychological state of its people.This is just one of many such conversations in the exhibition, which brings together around 100 photographic and video works by 10 contemporary artists from China and Italy. At its core, the exhibition is about how we look at others. And photography, perhaps more than any other medium, sits right at the center of that question.
6: 马海伦呈现的新疆是一个非常现代化的新疆青年，时尚的新疆青年，和我们刻板印象当中的这种穿着民族服装的少数民族的这个新疆是不一样的。我们的观众也可以尝试在你旅行的时候，在你生活的时候去使用这种不同的视角。
3: So how should visitors approach an exhibition like this?
6: 我不太建议大家进到展厅就去看标签。我觉得有的时候，一张作品或者一件当代艺术作品，它是直击你的心灵和感受。

0: Hello and welcome to China Global Television Network. This is the World Today. I'm Beatrice Marshall in Nairobi. Iran has warned the United States that any new military aggression against the country will provoke a more forceful and severe response. It follows a phone call between U.S. and Israeli leaders who discussed the possibility of renewing attacks against Iran. The ceasefire remains fragile as Washington and Tehran are divided over conditions to end the war. The U.S. has reportedly outlined five conditions in response to Iran's peace proposal. They include the U.S. not paying any war reparations and Iran handing over 400 kilograms of enriched uranium to the U.S. Tehran calls the conditions maximalist, saying the U.S. has refused to offer any tangible concessions. Jim Spellman reports from Washington.
1: U.S. President Donald Trump spoke on the phone Sunday with Israeli Prime Minister Benjamin Netanyahu in a call for negotiations first, an end of the war on all fronts, including Lebanon, a lifting of U.S. sanctions, the release of frozen Iranian assets, compensation for war damages, and recognition of Iran's control of the Strait of Hormuz. Mayor reports the U.S. side responded by rejecting those proposals while demanding the transfer of enriched uranium from Iran to the U.S. and long-term restrictions on Iran's nuclear sector. How a deal would play out is also an issue. The U.S. wants a deal in place, including restrictions on Iran's nuclear program before permanently ending hostilities, while the Iranian side wants assurances they will not be attacked again before beginning discussions about the nuclear issue. Meantime, Iran has been engaging in diplomatic outreach. Iran's foreign minister spoke on the phone with his Qatari counterpart and has been working to revive U.S.-Iran talks. Also, the UAE's only nuclear power plant was targeted by a drone strike Sunday. The attack set off a fire at the perimeter of the facility, but there are no reported injuries or radiation leaks. The UAE's defense ministry says the drones entered the country from the west and that the source of the strikes is being investigated. Small-scale attacks like these in the region have become common, raising concerns over the status of the fragile ceasefire. Jim Spellman, CGTN.
0: At least five people, including two children, have been killed in Israeli strikes across southern Lebanon over the weekend. Additional strikes have hit eastern Lebanon, while Israeli reconnaissance drones were seen flying over Beirut and its suburbs. Hezbollah says it has launched a suicide drone attack on an Israeli military vehicle and struck a gathering of Israeli soldiers. Nearly 3,000 people have been killed in Lebanons have been killed in Israeli strikes since the October ceasefire, while four Israeli soldiers have been killed. Ten people have been killed in an armed attack in Mexico's Puebla state. Authorities say the victims include six men, three women, and a child killed by unidentified armed individuals on a Sunday. Initial findings say six of the victims belong to the same family, while four others were workers. State and federal forces have launched an investigation to find the attackers and determine the motive. A magnitude 5.2 earthquake hit southern China's Guangxi Shuang Autonomous Region this morning. Two people are confirmed dead. The last trapped person has been rescued and transferred to hospital. The China Earthquake Network Center says the quake struck Liaonan District at a depth of 8 kilometers. Some buildings have collapsed. Emergency, fire and police authorities are carrying out search and rescue operations, resident evacuation and aftershock monitoring. More than 7,000 local residents have been relocated. A central work team has also been dispatched to guide on-site disaster relief. Basic public services, including communications, power and water, remain fully operational. To the Democratic Republic of Congo, where officials have declared another deadly Ebola outbreak in the northeastern

0: Northern Ituri province. The government says it is rolling out an emergency response plan alongside the World Health Organization, which has described this latest Ebola outbreak as a public health emergency of international concern. Two cargo planes chartered by UN health and food agencies have landed in Bunia, delivering 10 tons of emergency medical supplies and nutritional aid. Over 300 suspected cases and at least 90 deaths have been reported, according to the Congolese Health Ministry. Thai authorities are investigating the deadly collision between a freight train and a public bus in central Bangkok. The crash happened on Saturday near Makassan Station, killing at least 8 people and injuring more than 30. Thai government says support is being provided to survivors and victims' families as concerns grow over the dangers of railway crossings. Chawarat Yongiranon reports from Bangkok.
1: If questions are being raised as to whether or not this accident could have been avoided, because it is clear that there are many factors that could have contributed to the collision. The barrier behind me failed to come down properly because vehicles were parked inside the yellow box where traffic was not supposed to stop in the first place. And at the same time, the freight train did not have enough distance to stop before the impact. This tragedy serves as a stark reminder that Thailand can no longer delay improving public transport safety. Chawarat Yongiranon, CTTN, Bangkok.
0: Russian President Vladimir Putin to the 10th China-Russia Expo, which is underway in northeast China's Harbin City. Our reporter Liu Xiajin has more from Harbin.
2: President Putin's visit comes at a critical time. Well, this year marks the 30th anniversary of China-Russia Comprehensive Strategic Cooperative Partnership, and both leaders have sent congratulatory letters to this 10th edition of China-Russia Expo, which is being held in Harbin from May the 17th to May the 21st. This expo covers all sectors from mineral resources, energy, green development, and low-carbon development, as well as electronics and people-to-people exchanges. Well, this year, this exhibition covers an area of over 55,000 square meters. But what I really want to show you here is this booth, where everything is made in Russia. Well, here we can spot all kinds of Russian goods, including Russian cooking oil, biscuits, cookies, Russian foods, all kinds of products and handmade items, as well as, you know, instant noodles. Well, actually, you know, two presidents have agreed that the year of 2026 to 2027 to be the China-Russia education year, where in this time many activities will be held, including students exchange, teachers exchange, and joint research, and so much so forth. So earlier, my colleague have collected other, you know, voices and sound bites from the vendors and participants here. Let's hear what they had to say.
3: For us, this year's China-Russia Expo is very significant. We are attending as members of the official government delegation. We also have a large business delegation accompanying us.
4: The custom clearance process makes it easier for entrepreneurs from both countries to learn from each other and boost the prosperity of our foreign economic and trade relations.
5: I came here specifically for the China-Russia Expo, and I'm really looking forward to it. Border clearance was very convenient, and the services were excellent. I hope to find more business opportunities and deepen cooperation through the expo.
2: So the key is to boost the two countries' trade and people-to-people exchanges. Actually, China-Russia trade has remained strong despite this complex international situations. The bilateral trade has, you know, reached over nearly $228 billion in the year of 2025, and China remains the largest trading partner of Russia for 16 years in a row. So that definitely echoed this year's theme of the expo, which is trust, cooperation, and win-win.
0: And that is it for this edition of The World Today. I'll be back shortly with more news from the continent in Africa Live. Thanks for watching.

0: The DRC responds to another deadly Ebola outbreak, which the World Health Organization has declared a public health emergency of international concern. Kenya is brought to a standstill by a nationwide strike of transporters protesting high fuel prices. And in Nigeria, search and rescue efforts continue after gunmen abduct multiple students at three schools in the southwestern Oyo State. I'm Beatrice Marshall in Nairobi. Welcome to Africa Live. Also ahead on the program, President Museveni signs a controversial sovereignty bill into law despite opposition from economic stakeholders. And in your sports, Egypt continues its dominance of world squash as Mustafa Asal and teenage sensation Amina Orfi are crowned the world champions. We begin in the Democratic Republic of Congo, where officials have declared another deadly Ebola outbreak in the northeastern Ituri province. The government says it is rolling out an emergency response plan alongside the World Health Organization, which has called it a public health emergency of international concern. Now, according to the health ministry, over 300 suspected cases and at least 90 deaths have been reported. CGTN Sophia Shimechero reports.
1: Two cargo planes chartered by UN health and food agencies have landed in Bunia, a city in Ituri province in northeastern DRC. They are delivering 10 tons of emergency medical supplies and nutritional aid. The deployment follows a WHO declaration of the outbreak, which has also pushed into neighboring Uganda as a public health emergency of international concern.
2: What does this equipment consist of? First, infection prevention and control kits, namely aprons, gloves, masks and caps, so that healthcare workers and healthcare facilities do not become infected and do not themselves infect the population.
1: The rapid containment efforts are heavily concentrated in the epicenters of the outbreak.
3: The sites have already been chosen in Rwamparat and Mungwalu, and here in Bunia too. We brought all the tents to set up the treatment center. We know that the hospitals are already under strain because of the patients.
1: Authorities have now also confirmed a case in the Congolese capital, Kinshasa, a patient said to have traveled from Ituri, and the M23 rebel administration also confirmed a positive case in Goma with a patient believed to have traveled from Bunia. The DRC Health Ministry is urging people with typical symptoms to seek hospital treatment as soon as possible.
3: In fact, the sooner we treat the patients, the sooner we will cure them, and the sooner we will stop the spread of the virus. So this is not a mysterious illness. Make yourselves known so that we can treat you and prevent the

0: disease from spreading.
1: Le traitement est gratuit.
2: Meanwhile, the WHO has urged countries bordering the DRC to enhance surveillance and report cases. Rwanda has already closed its border with the DRC in the western province of Rubavu. Sophia Shimichero, CGTN.
3: Well, the DRC has seen continuous Ebola outbreaks over the past 50 years. CGTN's Wilkista Nyabwa spoke to a virologist with the World Health Organization Africa about this vicious cycle of outbreaks.
4: The virus has now spread beyond the DRC with two confirmed cases in neighboring Uganda. The latest Ebola outbreak is the 17th in the DRC since 1976, when it was first identified. Between 2018 and 2020, the WHO reported over 2,200 deaths in the most lethal Ebola outbreak in the DRC to date. Questions abound as to why the country continues to experience repeated cycles of the viral disease.
5: It's also related to the weak healthcare systems. For instance, in case of the DRC, we know that there's quite a limited infrastructure, and then as well as the underfunded facilities that delay the detection as well the isolation of the cases. All in all, this actually allows the outbreaks to expand rapidly.
4: Africa's second largest country has long been affected by armed violence, political instability, and population displacement. These factors, healthcare analysts say, make the delivery of medical resources and quick management of a medical emergency difficult.
5: We know that where the outbreak is taking place at this point in time is in the eastern part of the DRC. We know that that's the area that is very, very, very prone to the violence, limiting the access to the affected population, as well as hindering the outbreak containment efforts.
4: The Africa Centers for Disease Control and Prevention has warned of a risk of further spread due to intense population.
3: Well, here in Kenya, protesters have taken to the streets across several parts of the country, barricading roads and largely shutting down public transportation over recent fuel price hikes. On Thursday, the Energy and Petroleum Regulatory Authority announced a series of price surges in response to rising global oil prices triggered by the Middle East war, pushing diesel to a record high. This is the second consecutive month of price hikes, piling pressure on households and businesses, along already struggling with high inflation costs.
6: We're asking the government to sort out the fuel prices. It's already hard for us to repay our car loans. I used to use at least Kenya shillings 2,000 a day for fuel, but now I end up using about 3,500 shillings, which leaves us with nothing at the end of the day.
3: Well, let's now cross over to Wilkista Nyabwa. She's joining us live from the streets.
7: Buzzing with activity as vehicles left to get passengers and commuters to their destination. However, today you will see that there isn't much activity, and this has really been echoed across the city. We have seen across the city and as well across the country, as this is a nationwide strike. Earlier in the morning, we did see a number of commuters who were stranded for lack of vehicles to get them to their destination, walking to their destination. Others simply chose to stay away. A number of businesses closed today. A number of schools asking students and learners to stay away today, as they would not be able to get to their destination. And in some areas, protesters have barricaded the streets, burning tires and simply preventing people, including those private motorists who are going about their business, from passing those routes and getting to their destination through those routes, basically saying that it was a day when nobody would be on the road in order to protest the fuel increment. And they do say that if they were to pass on the costs to the commuters, they would have to pass the cost to around 50%, increase the fares to about 50%, which of course commuters have said would be very high for them, would be difficult for them to meet. And therefore, for this reason, a number of them taking to the streets today, a number of them walking, fewer vehicles on the road, police presence in the central business district, and the strike has basically paralyzed transport in most parts of the country. Beatrice, it was necessary for the transport sector and everybody else, stakeholders and all the affected people, to protest, to go out to the streets to protest the fuel increment, as this was not due to the government's actions, but they say that it was due to the war in the Middle East, and that it was

0: not, it was beyond the borders of Kenya. However, people in the matatu sector, in the transport, public transport sector here, do say, they do point out that the government has raised a number of taxes, and they do say that those taxes have contributed to the rise of the fuel prices, and they do ask the government to go back to revise this, maybe to see how it can subsidize or address this issue, as the rise in fuel prices is likely to lead to a rise, a corresponding rise in other items, not just in transport and transport costs. And therefore, it is likely to trickle down to the public in many different ways, apart from just transport. Beatrice.
1: Well, because that is the first day of the strike, how long is this expected to go on?
0: Well, the stakeholders in the public transport sector have said that they are willing to down their tools and to remain on strike. They have said that they are willing to be on strike for as long as that will take. And we will be monitoring to see how long that will take, whether they will come to some sort of agreement as they protest, as they remain on the street, as they air their grievances. Beatrice.
1: Well, talk to us about the expected impact of this. Given that the public transport in Kenya is such a huge sector, what is the impact?
0: Well, the impact is likely to be great, given that the public transport sector, basically, it moves the whole country. More people depend on the public transport than those who have private vehicles. Private motorists are definitely outnumbered by those who need public transport. And this is not just a short distance. It also means in this particular area we are, some of these vehicles are those that are going long distance, meaning they're leaving Nairobi and going hundreds of kilometers. Hundreds of people, even those with private means, depend on these vehicles to move them, and therefore it would have a massive impact. Already the impact is being felt. Today, for example, a number of schools have told learners that they would not be able to go to school, they would not be able to access, and therefore it is people at work, business people, basically the whole country depending on this sector to keep them moving. And it's not just them who are affected, because this definitely affects private motor as well, who also have been affected today by the roads that have been barricaded. And therefore, it basically just means the whole country is almost at a standstill, given that where those who have vehicles cannot get past the roads that have been barricaded. So it just trickles across the country. Everybody is affected in one way or another, Beatrice.
1: All right.
0: And it also, of course, affects those, the goods and items that have to be moved across the country, some going outside the country, the vehicles and the trailers that take goods outside the country into Kampala, into Uganda, and into neighboring countries. So it basically affects everyone. Everyone is affected today, Beatrice.
1: Well, Kisa Nyabwa joining us there from the streets of Nairobi. Thank you. Well, let's now turn to Nigeria. Fear and uncertainty continue to grip residents in southwestern Oyo State after gunmen killed a school official and abducted several students and a vice principal in coordinated attacks on three schools in Orire local government area. Now, the exact number of abductees remains unclear. And following the Friday incident, authorities have ordered the temporary closure of schools in the area and nearby districts. CGTN's Caroline B reports.
2: Communities in Oyo State are in mourning, following an attack in the early hours of Friday when gunmen riding motorcycles stormed the Baptist Nursery and Primary School in Yawota, as well as the Community Grammar School and LA Primary School. The attackers abducted an unspecified number of pupils and school officials, including a vice principal, and shot dead an assistant headmaster. The vice principal's husband says he received the devastating news while at work.
3: I was on my duty post.
4: I was on duty in the university where I teach when I received the call. She left home before me and came to work like every other person, but she didn't return.
2: One parent recounts the chaos that erupted as the gunmen, dressed in military-style uniforms, opened fire near the schools. Their clothes looked like army uniforms. We heard gunshots as they headed toward the school. We all ran into the forest and walked for miles. I've never walked such a distance in my life. I just came out of the hospital because of that experience. Grieving parents are pointing to poor telecommunications in the area as a major security challenge that left residents unable to call for help.
5: We need help.

0: institution established by BRICS members in 2015 to fund infrastructure and sustainable development. Nigeria's housing crisis has been deepening as rising rents, soaring building costs, and expensive mortgages push decent housing beyond the reach of many families. Stakeholders say the country will need more than 500,000 new homes built every year for the next decade to meet growing demand. But for millions of Nigerians, even renting a modest apartment is becoming increasingly difficult.
1: After 6 years in his rented apartment, Barnabas David is now house hunting. His rent has almost doubled. Rising living costs and stagnant wages have made it impossible for him to renew his rent. He's now searching for a cheaper apartment his family can afford.
2: Everything has increased, but salary hasn't, and the work we do has not increased. It's really affecting me so much, because the money is not always enough. Transportation, foodstuff, and so on has increased multiple times. Also, the rent has gone up. So most of the time, I don't always meet up my target of saving for my rent. That's my major challenge.
1: Across major cities like Abuja and Lagos, many middle and low-income earners are being forced to downgrade, relocate farther from city centers, or abandon plans of owning homes entirely. Experts say the problem goes beyond a shortage of houses. Inflation, high interest rates, and rising construction costs have made housing developments more expensive. Since the removal of fuel subsidies in 2023, the cost of cement, transportation, and other building materials has surged sharply. Real estate developers say these rising costs are slowing construction and putting affordable housing projects out of reach.
3: Fuel affects everything automatically. The rising price of fuel affects cement, iron, even the labor, because transportation, everything in Nigerian economy is constrained on fuel. So anytime fuel increase, automatically all everything will increase, house rent, everything, food items, talk, name it.
1: At the same time, land banking is driving up property prices in fast-growing areas. Economists warn that without urgent reforms, Nigeria's housing deficit could worsen as urban populations continue to grow rapidly. Mortgage rates, currently ranging between 20% and 30%, have also locked many Nigerians out of formal housing finance.
4: It is out of reach because you must have a decent job to be able to participate in for a decent house. And at the same time, also the income grouping, the social stratification in Nigeria, the gap between the rich and the poor is so wide. And also it is semi-capitalist arrangement. All these are political factors and economic factors that did not allow citizens to participate or to own a house, particularly with the modern urbanization process.
1: Housing experts say solving the crisis will require major investments in affordable housing, cheaper financing options, improved urban planning, and stronger regulation of land markets. But for families like David's, the challenge is immediate: finding a safe and affordable place to live in an economy where incomes are struggling to keep pace with rising costs. Kelechi Amekalam, CGTN Abuja, Nigeria.
0: Stock markets in Nairobi, Abidjan, Lagos and Cairo have delivered returns that beat the three main American indices so far in 2026. But it is still easier for most retail investors in those African countries to buy cryptocurrencies than to invest in each other's capital markets. At the 2026 edition of the African CEO Forum in Kigali, CGTN's Ramanyang explored how one firm is working to make it easier for African retail investors to invest in Africa. This is part of that conversation with BOM 3 Junior CEO and co-founder of Daba Finance.
5: What are the technical challenges in getting other jurisdictions? Because the advantage of operating in West Africa, right, is that you have a lot of common systems in place.
6: Correct.
5: Right? Same currency, same regulator, same stock market. Advantages that other parts of the continent really don't have.
6: Exactly.
5: Right? If you want to get into, say, East Africa, you're dealing with Kenyan regulator, Tanzanian regulator, Rwandan regulator. Right? There's a lot of bifurcation that happens along the way.
6: Correct.

0: Does that slow down your ability to onboard clients from these other parts of the continent who want exposure to West African assets?
1: Now, the beauty of what we've done, and you know, comparatively to other fintechs, you could say that we went slower, but we went slower intentionally because we wanted to build the right technology and the right framework to then scale something that's scalable across the continent. So technically today, with our platform, we can unlock and open a new market in a month.
0: How do you keep costs under control? Because one of the things that I keep hearing, at least from retail investors, is that, you know, the cost of trading, right, tends to be
1: very high.
0: It's very high, right? Broker commissions, etc., etc., cost of mobile money. The instant you've made a transaction, you know, you're buying $100 worth of stock, right?
1: Right.
0: Your transaction fee is going to be like 3-6% of that, right?
1: Yes.
0: It's relatively high.
1: Yes.
0: Can you scale and still keep that low?
1: Actually, with scale, we can bring that lower. So we had to make a choice when we started, right? Is what do you optimize for, right? We optimized for access. And now that we've, in the market that we're operating in, we are now the leading platform for any retail investor of any sort to access that platform. Now we can talk about bringing down the cost for deposit, the cost for trading, the costs for maintaining and managing your portfolio, mm-hmm. right? That is something that we're now optimizing. And with scale, we'll be able to bring that cost down even as we go into other markets.
0: And just looking at the performance of indices like, you know, the BRVM, the Nigerian stock market.
1: There's been, yes.
0: I mean, and the Nigerian stock market is what, up 40-50%? So, and that's just this year.
1: Yeah, yeah. Right?
0: Is there a lot of attention going into the Nigerian market?
1: Yes, of course, with, you know, with the upcoming Dangote IPO as well, it's brought a lot of kind of like attention into the market. We've, you know, we are looking into that market as well, just because we are very demand driven. Our customers come onto the platform, they trade what we have available, and then they tell us, hey, we would love to go here. And given that our technology is modular, is plug and play, we can now say, okay, there's a lot of demand or sufficient demand for this new geography. Hence, we then go and try to engage with the local stakeholders to go into these different markets. The BRVM, for example, for the last 2 years has outperformed the S&P 500 on an FX adjusted basis.
0: But going back to the Dangote IPO, I mean, that opened because the way that's going to be structured, right? The idea, at least based on what I've heard from him, is he wants to make this a Pan-African offering.
1: Right.
0: I mean, that creates an interesting opportunity for you at DABA, doesn't
1: it? Right. Absolutely. We would love to be involved with the transaction. There is not much that we can kind of like filter through right now until the prospectus is officially announced. But if we can access it, we can guarantee you that we will offer that opportunity if we can access it. I think one thing that is very interesting about this transaction is that given the household name, that Dangote is, it will bring a whole new crop of investors. I forget the exact company in India that IPO'd right around the, I think it was in the 90s or early 2000s, and it had the similar effect on their stock market, whereby Indians were now
0: in place. Are you looking for any capital to scale further into, because as you said, you have your base in West Africa right now, considering getting into the East African market.
1: Correct.
0: Africa is massive. There's a lot of capital out there that's looking for a place to be parked.
1: Right.
0: And it's not going to go into land.
1: Right.
0: It's not going to go into real estate.
1: Right.
0: It needs to find a home in bonds. In
2: the first 4 months of this year, they especially highlighted great momentum in advanced manufacturing, high tech, and foreign trade. And here are some of the key highlights. In the first 4 months of this year, China's industrial output grew by 5.6% year on year, and manufacturing remained a key driver, especially equipment manufacturing and high-tech industries. Emerging industries have also saw a strong growth. Output of products like 3D printing machines, industrial robots, and also uncertainties. In the first 4 months of this year, total imports and exports rose nearly 15%, and while trade with Belt and Road partner countries have also seen steady growth. Lastly, fixed asset investment have declined, but investment in high tech and advanced manufacturing have grown very fast. And officials say that reflects China's continued push toward high quality development. And overall, they say China's economy maintained stable growth, while challenges including uncertainties of external environment and also a not too strong domestic demand still remain.
3: Now, if central banking terms like quantitative easing make your head spin, get ready for trimmed mean inflation.

0: The incoming U.S. Federal Reserve Chair has promised a change in the bank's monetary policy aimed at controlling inflation and maximizing employment. But if Kevin Warsh has pledged to uphold the Fed's tradition of staying out of politics, his inflation strategy is politically charged for some, as Zoran Fairclough explains.
1: The U.S. Central Bank is undergoing a nearly $2.5 billion renovation, but there are arguably more profound changes underway at the Federal Reserve as outgoing Chair Jerome Powell is replaced by current governor and board member Kevin Warsh, who wants to shake things up.
2: That means a regime change in the conduct of policy.
1: And that includes how the Fed tackles inflation by raising or lowering the interest rate that influences most types of borrowing, from a mortgage to growing a business.
2: What I'm most interested in is what's the underlying inflation rate, not what's the one-time change in prices because of a change in geopolitics or a change in beef, but what's the underlying generalized change in prices in the economy.
1: But that's tricky.
3: For Warsh, that means eliminating prices with the biggest swings. He mentioned beef because a shortage of it has caused the price to shoot up over the past year or so.
1: Another one is energy. Just consider what a single event, the Iran conflict, has done for global oil and gas prices.
3: And yet the Fed, under Powell, already eliminated both food and energy for its preferred measure of inflation. And Warsh's critics say that his preferred measure, known as trimmed mean inflation, typically finds it's lower than those other measures. And that just happens to help Warsh's case for cutting that main interest rate and aligns with President Donald Trump's view.
1: Trump condemned Powell with personal insults for keeping that rate high, which Powell and his board did over concerns that any reduction would reignite inflation at the expense of potential economic growth that might benefit Trump politically. And another change Warsh plans to make, talk less.
4: Good afternoon.
1: Powell held regular news conferences to explain why the board raised or lowered that rate and where he thought the economy was headed to signpost his next move, with the aim of keeping stock markets calm rather than panic investors with an unexpected decision. But Warsh thinks this doesn't always help, especially as the Fed has lately indicated it'll cut that rate only to back off, fearing this would accelerate already rising inflation from the Iran conflict.
2: The Fed tells the whole world what their dots are going to be, what their forecasts are going to be. If the Fed were to wait until it gets into a meeting before making a decision, that incremental deliberation can keep the
5: center. Good. Interest rate should come down very substantially, I think.
1: The new chair has pledged to uphold the Fed's commitment to work independently of politics and politicians, even the president. Owen Fairclough, CGTN, Washington.
0: And let's now take a look at your sports news. Here's what's ahead. Egypt continues its dominance of world squash as Mustafa Asal and teenage sensation Amina Orfi are crowned world champions.
6: How would you create your legend? On the fields. On the tracks. In the arenas of Africa. Were you born to be a player? Could this moment be yours? Sports Scene. Find.
0: And we begin with the World Squash Championships, which concluded on Sunday with two thrilling all-Egyptian finals in Giza, just outside Cairo. In the women's, Amina Orfi pulled off a stunning upset to beat the legend Nour El Sherbini in five sets. The 18-year-old came from behind to take a 2-1 lead before the eight-time champion won the fourth set to force a decider. And what a final set it was, as Orfi outlasted her opponent to take it 14 points to 12. At 106 minutes, it was the longest ever women's match in PSA World Championship history. With the win, Orfi becomes the first player to hold both the junior and senior world titles at the same time. And the men's final was a much more straightforward affair as world number one Mustafa Asal won in straight sets against Youssef Ibrahim. The defending champion lost

0: just 5 points in taking the first two sets, as his prowess was hugely evident. The third set was much closer, but the 25-year-old proved stronger again, taking it 12 points to 10. So Egypt continued its dominance. In our sport, the country has been making its own in recent years. To continental football now, Mamelodi Sundowns will take a slender advantage into the second leg of the CAF Champions League final after beating Asfar of Morocco 1-0 in Pretoria on Sunday. However, the game has overshadowed by the failure of the VAR system. The hosts, last year's beaten finalists, got their goal in the closing moments of the first half when left-back Aubry Modiba fired in a superb free kick from 25 yards. The game was suspended at the start of the second half for about 30 minutes as the VAR system malfunctioned. Asfar initially refused to continue until it was fixed, but agreed to play as the situation was being addressed and then eventually fixed.
1: Even when the VAR was not working, you saw me speaking with that we don't want to see.
0: Meanwhile, Asfar remain optimistic they can overturn the deficit in the return leg in Rabat. Manager Alexandre Santos says the home crowd at the massive Prince Mole Abdullah Stadium can prove the difference.
2: The most important is we are alive, very alive, to go to the second leg and try to change the score and try to try everything that we can in our home, with our supporters, with our confidence.
0: And in the English Premier League, Arsenal will look to take a massive step towards claiming the Premier League title when they host Burnley at the Emirates Stadium tonight. Should the Gunners increase their advantage to 5, anything other than a win to 4 City at Bournemouth on Tuesday would see them crowned as champions for the first time in 22 years. The league leaders responded well to their defeat at the Etihad Stadium last month. Their perfect record since then has put them in pole position for the title. Gunners manager Mikel Arteta says his team is living in the moment and are only focused on what they can control.
3: Well, the team is really present. It's just is living the moment. It's emotion in a really good state, I think. The energy level is the right one. We have most players available now. Okay, we lost Ben the other day, but the other ones are coming back as well. So, and everybody obviously is so enthusiastic and so positive about the way that we can finish the season.
0: Now, as his final game with Liverpool approaches, Egypt's Mohamed Salah made clear his disappointment with how the Reds performed this season under Arne Slot, with whom Salah fell out back in December. After Liverpool lost 4-2 at Aston Villa, the Egyptian said the team must go back to winning trophies and to the heavy metal style they were famous for during Jurgen Klopp's tenure. The comments attracted a wide range of comments on social media as the 33-year-old prepares to leave Liverpool on a free transfer at the end of the season. During his time at Anfield, Salah won several trophies, including 2 Premier League titles and Champions League. The Egyptian will finish his time as the club's 3rd all-time top goal scorer. Meanwhile, former Liverpool player Xabi Alonso has been appointed Chelsea's new manager. The 44-year-old will take over during the summer on a 4-year deal. Alonso, who previously coached at Real Madrid and Bayern Leverkusen, becomes the 5th full-time manager under the current ownership. Currently sitting 10th in the table with only 1 win since early February, he will likely have no European football to contend with next season. It is a massive fall for a club which won the Club World Cup last year. And now to golf and the US PGA Championship in Pennsylvania. And England's Aaron Rye secured the biggest victory of his career on Sunday as he shot a final round 65 to win the year's 2nd major by 3 shots. The 31-year-old separated himself from a packed leaderboard with 4 back 9 birdies, including a raker at the par 3 17th. 2-time major winner John Rahm was joined 2nd. Incredibly, the win ensured Rye became the first Englishman to win the tournament in the stroke play era. It has been celebrated far and wide. Rye's father is of Indian ancestry, while his mother

0: father has Kenyan heritage. He says he's very proud of his roots.
1: I'm very proud to be from England. That's where I grew up. That's where a lot of my family still live. I'm very proud of India and Kenya as well. My mom grew up there, and my mom's side of the family lived there for a number of years before they moved to England. My sister now lives there. My mom still spends a lot of time in Kenya.
0: And let's head to China now, where almost 1,500 runners from over 50 countries took on one of the most challenging races in the global running calendar, the Great Wall Marathon in Tianjin, China. The 23rd edition of the race took the participants onto the historic Chinese Wall, where they had to negotiate over 5,000 steps. Now, one of its features was the steep climb on the wall, where runners had to conquer old and uneven stone steps. Participants traveled from all over the world to combine vacation with adventure and running. Mexico's Antonio José Ramírez Hernández was the fastest man in the full marathon, finishing in just under 3.5 hours. Germany's Stephanie Roland took the women's title in 4 hours and 3 minutes.
2: It was really amazing. Such a beautiful landscape, and was really, really cool to run on the wall. It's my first, my third marathon in life. I only do half marathons normally, but this was a perfect place for doing my third marathon, yeah.
3: Oh my gosh, it was brutal. And the last little bit on the wall, gnarly.
4: Yeah, but that's a bit, but yeah, a lot of fun. Wow, unreal. Great to race out here, hey, wow.
3: Absolutely
4: amazing, yeah.
0: And we leave it there on this edition of Africa Live. Remember, you can send your feedback to the contacts on your screen.

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1: Hello and welcome. I'm Su Yuting. It's 7 p.m. in the Chinese capital. Coming up on Asia Today. Extensive bilateral cooperation and exchange of views on the agenda of Russian President Vladimir Putin's state visit to China. Iran sends its response to U.S. revisions on a proposal to end hostilities, even as the U.S. and Israel consider resuming attacks. China takes stock of efforts to build an ecological civilization promoting harmony between humanity and nature as it pursues modernization. Our top story. Russian President Vladimir Putin will make a state visit to China from tomorrow until Wednesday. The state visit marks the Russian leader's 25th trip to China. And the Chinese Foreign Ministry says Putin and President Xi Jinping will exchange views on bilateral relations, cooperation and international issues.
2: In recent years, under the strategic guidance of President Xi Jinping and President Vladimir Putin, the China-Russia Comprehensive Strategic Partnership of Coordination for a New Era has maintained sound, stable, and in-depth growth. Cooperation between the two countries has expanded across a wide range of sectors, delivering concrete benefits to both peoples and contributing to a global stability and international fairness. This year marks the 30th anniversary of the establishment of the China-Russia Strategic Partnership of Coordination, the 25th anniversary of the signing of the China-Russia Treaty of Good Neighborliness and Friendly Cooperation, and the launch of the China-Russian Years of Education. Taking these milestones as an opportunity, the two sides will continue to advance bilateral relations to deeper levels and higher standards, injecting greater stability and positive energy into the world.
1: Trade ties between China and Russia have remained resilient in recent years. China's Ministry of Commerce says total trade reached $227.9 billion last year, marking the third straight year it has surpassed $200 billion. And China has remained Russia's largest trading partner for 16 consecutive years. Bilateral trade topped $60 billion in the first quarter in 2026, up by over 14% year-on-year. And higher value segments, including mechanical and electrical goods and high-tech products, are steadily increasing their shares. Traditional sectors like energy and agriculture continue to underpin stable trade development. 2026 and 2027 have been designated as the China-Russia Years of Education. In Moscow, one of the strongest symbols of this growing connection can be found at one of the largest Wushu educational centers in the region. For more than three decades, the school has introduced Russian students to Chinese martial arts and even Chinese culture and language. Alyosha Milenkovic has the story.
3: Visitors are welcomed by Chinese-style gates. A traditional garden once recognized as the most beautiful in the Russian capital, and a statue of Confucius standing at the entrance.
4: So we came to Europe's largest Wushu educational center, located at Moscow's outskirts, to check why the Russian youngsters are so attracted to this part of Chinese culture.
3: Hundreds of children and young

0: Athletes train here every week under coaches deeply influenced by the traditions of Chinese martial arts. School officials say many students first developed an interest in wushu through Chinese films and popular culture, including the school's director herself.
1: I started doing sports, wushu in particular, thanks to Jackie Chan and Jet Li. When I saw Jackie Chan at our school in 2000, it inspired me to become a fan of wushu and to devote my entire life to this sport.
0: Tarasova later went on to become a two-time world champion, the 2008 Olympic champion, and a 19-time European wushu champion. The school regularly sends students to China to take part in training camps and competitions, giving young athletes first-hand exposure to the birthplace of the sport. Many Russian students say those visits not only deepened their understanding of wushu, but also allowed them to experience Chinese culture in a much more meaningful and personal way.
2: I traveled to China for training camps in Beijing and also to Jianjiang. I really like Chinese culture. To be honest, wushu originated in China. When you visit China and see the daily training of athletes, you see what you can and should strive for.
0: Children here begin training at an early age, combining martial arts techniques with discipline and Chinese traditional philosophy. Knowledge of the Chinese language is an integral part of that learning curve. The growing popularity of wushu reflects the broader expansion of people-to-people exchanges between Russia and China, especially ahead of Russian President Vladimir Putin's upcoming state visit to China. Officials from both countries say cooperation in education, youth programs and cultural exchange continues to serve as an important foundation for bilateral relations. Alyosha Milenkovich, CGTN, Moscow.
3: To Iran, where the foreign ministry says the country is focused on ending the United States' war on it. And foreign ministry spokesperson Ismail Baghaei says Tehran and Washington have sent their comments on a recent Iranian proposal. Tehran's demands in negotiations include releasing Iranian frozen funds and the lifting of U.S. sanctions. Says he may have to wait until his war on Iran ends before cutting interest rates. He says Iran is desperate to sign a ceasefire deal with the United States. Our correspondent Ehsan Kavani joins us with the latest from the city of Yazd in central Iran. Well, Ehsan, the Iranian foreign ministry says Tehran's negotiations with Washington, mediated by Pakistan, are still ongoing. What more can you tell us about this?
4: Well, during his Monday presser, Iran's foreign ministry spokesperson Ismail Baghaei confirmed that after Iran presented a 14-point plan and the U.S. raised its concern, Tehran recently sent its latest positions to the other side just two nights ago in response to revised U.S. proposals delivered via Pakistan. Spokesperson Baghaei stressed that Iran will not compromise on its nuclear rights under the Non-Proliferation Treaty or the NPT, and that enrichment rights are non-negotiable. Responding to President Trump's suggestion of a 20-year suspension of enrichment in Iran, Baghaei said Iran's current priority is ending the war, not detailed nuclear talks. He added that U.S. economic pressure has failed to deter Iran. At the same time, informed sources here say, apart from negotiations to end the war, Iran's latest proposed text focuses on confidence-building measures that the American side must take, including release of frozen assets and a guarantee not to attack Iran anymore. Back to you.
3: And U.S. and Israeli leaders are discussing the possibility of resuming the talks against Iran. And Iran has warned the United States that any new military aggression will provoke severe retaliation. Tell us more.
4: Well, Iran's foreign ministry has warned that Tehran is fully prepared for any scenario with the armed forces holding

0: prizes for what it calls any reckless action. At the same time, Iranian officials say Iran's diplomacy remains intelligent and serious and will not be swayed by contradictory U.S. behavior. Many high-ranking political and military officials here in Iran have warned that if Iran's oil infrastructure come under a new attack, the entire oil facilities in the region could be legitimate targets for Iran.
1: Well, thank you very much indeed, Ethan Cavani, for your reporting in Yazd in central Iran. The U.S. has reportedly outlined five conditions in response to Iran's peace proposal. They include the U.S. not paying any war preparations and Iran handing over 400 kilograms of enriched uranium to the United States. Jane Spellman reports from Washington.
2: U.S. President Donald Trump spoke on the phone Sunday with Israeli Prime Minister Benjamin Netanyahu in a call lasting more than half an hour. The two discussed the possibility of new military strikes against Iran as peace talks appear to have stalled. A short time after the call, Trump posted on social media, quote, "For Iran, the clock is ticking and they better get moving fast or there won't be anything left of them." And we're getting a rundown of where the two sides stand from Iran's semi-official Mehr news agency. They report Iran has set these issues as requirements for renewed negotiations. First, an end of the war on all fronts, including Lebanon, a lifting of U.S. sanctions, the release of frozen Iranian assets, compensation for war damages, and recognition of Iran's control of the Strait of Hormuz. Mehr reports the U.S. side responded by rejecting those proposals while demanding the transfer of enriched uranium from Iran to the U.S. and long-term restrictions on Iran's nuclear sector. How a deal would play out is also an issue. The U.S. wants a deal in place, including restrictions on Iran's nuclear program before permanently ending hostilities, while the Iranian side wants assurances they will not be attacked again before beginning discussions about the nuclear issue. Meantime, Iran has been engaging in diplomatic outreach. Iran's foreign minister spoke on the phone with his Qatari counterpart, and over the weekend, Pakistan's interior minister met with Iran's Speaker of the Parliament, Mohammad Bagher Ghalibaf, and other top officials in Tehran. Islamabad has been working to revive U.S.-Iran talks. Also, the UAE's only nuclear power plant was targeted by a drone strike Sunday. The attack set off a fire at the perimeter of the facility, but there are no reported injuries or radiation leaks. The UAE's defense ministry says the drones entered the country from the west and that the source of the strikes is being investigated. Small-scale attacks like these in the region have become common, raising concerns over the status of the fragile ceasefire. Jim Spellman, CGTN.
1: Organizers of a flotilla of eight vessels bound for Gaza say Israeli forces have intercepted 10 of their boats and that they have lost contact with 23 vessels in the eastern Mediterranean. Earlier today, Israel's foreign ministry wrote on social media platform X that it will not allow any breach of the lawful naval blockade on Gaza. Ships from the global Samud flotilla set sail for a third time from southern Turkey on Thursday. It comes after earlier attempts to deliver aid to Gaza were intercepted by Israel in international waters. Most of Gaza's more than 2 million people have been displaced, with many living in partially destroyed houses and makeshift tents. Israel has denied withholding supplies for Gaza residents. You're watching Asia Today, still to come. China takes stock of efforts to build an ecological civilization based on harmony between humanity and nature as it pursues modernization. Stay with us.
3: Facing the unknown is always difficult. In a world in turmoil, it's easy to lose orientation. But when the storms come, we have to see the possibilities, reinvent, find new opportunities, discover a path forward. CGTN, see the difference.
1: You're watching Asia Today. Welcome back. Today marks 8 years since Chinese President Xi Jinping proposed the principles for building ecological civilization in a new era. In May 2018, Xi Jinping's thought on ecological civilization was officially proposed and established at the National Conference on Ecological and Environmental Protection.
4: Environment. The fourth principle is that mountains, rivers, forests, fields, lakes and grasslands together form a community of life. People must implement comprehensive policies to carry out ecological civilization construction. The fifth principle is that the strictest regulations and laws must be applied in protecting the environment, and people should accelerate institutional innovations and strengthen the implementation of regulations. The sixth principle is that joint efforts must be made in building a global ecological civilization. China should collaborate to build a global ecological civilization, increase participation in global environmental governance, and create solutions for environmental protection and sustainable development around the world.
1: And in 2025, China's energy and emission trends drew closer to Paris-aligned targets for capping global warming. And now my colleague Ida Waringa joins us more for more details. Ida.
5: Thanks, Yuting. And China's carbon dioxide emissions have been flat or falling for the last 2 years. CO2 emissions fell year on year in almost all major sectors in 2025, including 1.5% in power, 7% in building materials, and 3% in transport. Now, the drop in transport was mainly attributed to the rapid adoption of electric vehicles. China has ranked first globally for 10 consecutive years in new energy vehicles, with more than 40 million NEVs produced by 2020. Hydropower. Beijing has also installed over 100 million kilowatts of new energy storage, representing 40% of the global total. And in April 2025, President Xi Jinping said that China has built the world's largest and fastest growing renewable energy system and the largest and most complete new energy industrial chain. A 2025 State Council report says that the concentration of fine particulate matter in the air was down 4.4% year on year. Almost 90% of days in China were classified as having good air quality. And in China, a day is considered as having good air quality if the index ranges between 51 and 100. Nationwide, more than 90% of surface water achieved class 1 to 3 quality, indicating that the water is safe enough for aquatic life. So, Yuting, as China begins its 15th five-year plan period this year, the plan is not only to upgrade green efforts, but move beyond to the global south to deepen cooperation in advancing the green transition. Back to you.
1: Well, thank you very much, Ida, for elaborating those details on China's green development. Thank you. And from the concept that lucid tools has built an ecological civilization essential to its future. And Eric Sohim, former head of the United Nations Environment Program, says China's environmental efforts are worth learning from.
6: Green is gold, lucid waters and lush mountains are invaluable assets, as President Xi Jinping says. And there's a huge number of positive slogans, like beautiful China, ecological civilization. The most important, as I have repeated this said now, is the national park at the source of the three rivers, the Yellow River, the Yangtze, and the Mekong. Well, that national park is as big as Nepal or England. It's a huge, huge, huge park. Protecting wonderful assets of Chinese nature. But all over China, you see the Zhejiang province has cleaned up the rivers and waterways, exactly as Li River in Guangxi, fantastic. In Mongolia, the greening of the deserts there. There are so many good examples now in China, which the world should learn from.
1: CGTN's Wang Hao spoke to foreign government officials and experts about future cooperation with China regarding the green transition.
7: We are going to have a cooperation with China on, of course, electric vehicle, on energy transition in particular, using the solar panel energy, wind energy, as well as waste to energy. This is the cooperation between Indonesia and China, and this is the priority for the cooperation between Indonesia and China.
8: Now we have started CPEC 2.0, which is more about collaboration

0: in green initiatives, in IT, in technology, in AI. So all these things are there. Especially important, of course, that Pakistan views is the greening of BRI. And we don't see it just as a development, but we see it as the main high quality necessary development of for Pakistan.
1: And as we transition to the second phase of the Belt and Road Initiative, Pakistan, I think, is a prime destination for green BRI investments, particularly in the areas of battery storage. I think it's a very critical area that Pakistan requires. And battery storage is something that China has done a lot of advancement in. China has done a lot of experience in. And provinces like Zhejiang have top battery storage companies that can really offset the base load in Pakistan, which is currently relying on fossil fuels.
2: China's Bayangdian wetlands have become a key focus of ecological restoration efforts in Xiong'an, a state-level new area established south of Beijing. Once polluted, the wetland is now witnessing significant improvements in water quality and gradual return of wildlife. As authorities continue to strengthen environmental protection and expand ecological restoration initiatives. Sun Tianyuan has more.
3: Located in Xiong'an, China's city of the future, Bayangdian is the largest freshwater wetland system on the North China Plain.
4: Decades ago, these reed marshes sheltered guerrilla fighters during China's war of resistance against Japanese aggression. And today, the ancient wetland is protected by a new generation of guardians.
3: Technology is transforming the way the wetland is protected.
5: We now use satellite remote sensing and drones equipped with hyperspectral sensors to quickly identify possible pollution areas. We also have automated AI water testing systems and smart environmental management platforms that help keep Bayangdian's water quality stable and support the wetland's long-term ecological health.
3: Bayangdian's water quality has remained healthy and stable for 5 straight years, but things here once looked very different. During an inspection tour of Xiong'an in 2017, Chinese President Xi Jinping stressed that Bayangdian must be well restored and protected. Since then, large-scale cleanup, ecological replenishment, and conservation efforts across the wetland have been significantly strengthened.
6: Guided by the Xi Jinping thought on ecological civilization, Bayangdian has adopted an approach that combines restoration and protection efforts, tackles both root causes and environmental symptoms, and promotes systematic and coordinated management across the entire watershed.
4: After years of environmental protection and ecological restoration, wildlife is returning steadily to these marshlands. Even the endangered bear's pochard, often called the giant panda of birds, is making regular appearances once again.
3: Local reed artist Liu Yonglu has witnessed Bayangdian's transformation firsthand. The wetland he remembers from childhood, filled with lotus ponds, reed marshes, and bird life, has now returned.
7: As a local resident, I feel very proud to see the environmental things through reed art with more people.
3: Bayangdian's ecological restoration is reshaping both the wetland and the growing city around it, and redefining how people live alongside nature. From the reeds to the city beyond, Bayangdian's story of revival is still being written. Sun Tianyuan, CGTN, Bayangdian, Xiong'an New Area, Hebei Province.
2: Time now for a closer look at some other major stories making headlines beyond Asia. The week-long meeting of the WHO's decision-making body, the World Health Assembly, opens in Geneva amid concern over deadly outbreaks of hantavirus and Ebola. The Assembly says the WHO's global health priorities now hampered in part by the withdrawal of the US and Argentina, and funding cuts impacting budgets.

and staff numbers. British Deputy Prime Minister David Lammy says the country's Prime Minister Keir Starmer will not set out a timetable for departure. Starmer is under intense pressure to quit from within the Labour Party after a set of poor local election results. And heavy losses triggered almost a quarter of Labour lawmakers to call for Starmer to go, with two rivals openly vying to replace him. 10 people. Thank you for watching. Coming up next is Dialogue. Stay tuned.

0: spoke to the world's most consequential bilateral relationship back at the center of global attention. As the two sides set a new tone of building a relationship of constructive strategic stability, how will they expand cooperation and manage their differences to stabilize their ties?And what challenges and opportunities lie ahead? To find out more in the first half of the show, I'm glad to be joined by Chen Dongxiao, president of the Shanghai Institute for International Studies. In the second half, I will also be joined by Robert Ross, professor of political science at Boston College and also associate at the John King Fairbanks Center for Chinese Studies at Harvard University. That's our topic. I'm Xu Qinduo.Welcome to the show, Dongxiao. We know that during this recent Trump's visit to China, the two sides agreed to work toward a constructive China-U.S. relationship of a strategic stability. And Chinese President Xi Jinping also noted that he expects 2026 to be a historic landmark year that opens up a new chapter in China-U.S. relations.So share with us your understanding of this importance of this new framework in terms of guiding the relationship of the probably two most important economies in the world.
1: Well, as I understand, this new positioning of bilateral ties reflects multiple dimensions of significance. First, it has been agreed by both leaders, which means that it is not a unilateral vision or expectation,but a new bilateral agreement shared by two top leaders to frame the future dynamics of bilateral relationship. Second, this new position will help set up guardrails, as I understand, to govern the severe competition between the United States and China, while bilateral strategic dynamic of two sides has been in a period of a stalemate between two equally matched forces. Third, in this stalemate period,the strategic competition is very, very much likely to go beyond control if both sides mishandle it. So as Chinese President Xi Jinping has put it quite clearly, this new positioning will prioritize the cooperation as the mainstay, measured competition, manageable differences, and lasting stability where peace can be expected. Beijing hoped that this formulation or this new framework would guide China-U.S. ties for the next 3 years and beyond.So, of course, whether this new positioning can truly play the role envisioned above will depend on both sides, especially, I think, on whether the United States is willing to work with Beijing in a spirit of a mutual accommodation and move in the same direction. As regarding whether 2026 is a important milestone year, I think that at first,this year is really quite significant for both China and the United States. For China, 2026 marks the opening year of the 15th five-year plan. The country is committed to advancing higher quality development and accelerating Chinese modernization, laying a solid foundation for the great rejuvenation of

0: the Chinese nation. For the United States, 2026 marks the 250th anniversary of its independence. So this is a historical milestone. The United States is also trying to or seek to renew itself and drawing upon its patriotism, innovation, and enterprises in its efforts to make America great again. So whether 2026 can become a historical year that carries the China-US relationship forward into a new chapter depends largely on whether two countries can enable each other's success, which means that China's process of national rejuvenation and Americans' renewal can reinforce rather than undermine one another. So from Chinese perspective, the key lies in whether the United States can develop a clear and accurate understanding of China's national rejuvenation as a strategic objective, move beyond zero-sum thinking, respect China's core interest, and in particular handle Taiwan issues with prudence and care.
1: Well, Deng Xiao, you mentioned the Taiwan question. You know, obviously, during their discussion, President Xi stresses that, you know, Taiwan question is the most important and sensitive issue in China-U.S. relations. You know, he warned that, you know, if it is not handled properly, the two countries could face clashes or even conflict. At the same time, the Trump administration, you know, approved earlier a record arms package to Taiwan worth more than $11 million. So there's, because of this arms sale, it creates this new tension ahead of summit, actually. I mean, how central is the Taiwan question to this bilateral relationship? We talk about strategic stability. I mean, in what way, if mishandled, the Taiwan question could be a factor that will actually damage the strategic stability between the two countries?
0: Well, I think that we could never overestimate the importance of the Taiwan question or Taiwan issue in bilateral relationship. If we look back at the normalization of the ties between two sides, as well as the subsequent ups and downs in the bilateral relationship, Taiwan question has consistently played a pivotal role. From China's perspective, first, a complete national unification is a core national interest. At the present, the rejuvenation of Chinese nation has entered what Beijing described as a irreversible and unstoppable stage. So in this view, Taiwan's return to motherland is likewise seen also as an inevitable and irreversible process. Second, the United States is regarded by China as the principal external actor influencing the Taiwan question. In recent years, Beijing believes that Washington has in effect hollowed out the One China policy and adopted the strategy of using Taiwan to contain China, quote and end quote. So through continued arms sales, as you just said, particularly the last year, and expanded support for Taiwan, the U.S. is seen by Beijing as sending a misleading signals to pro-independence forces on the island. This, in China's view, has heightened cross-strait tensions and in return strained the bilateral relationship between Washington and Beijing. So for this reason, during the recent meet or confrontation, of course, China hopes that the U.S. side will take Beijing's concerns very seriously and heed Beijing's counsel.
1: Let's take a look at the other aspect of the visit or the relationship between the two countries. You know, more than a dozen American business leaders and executives also joined Trump on his recent trip to China, including Tesla's Elon Musk, Apple's Tim Cook, and NVIDIA's Jensen Huang. What is the message here? You know, by having this entourage, you know, business group together with President Trump in Beijing, I mean, what is the real agenda of the visit? Is this a sign that the trade investment and the tech cooperation are returning to the center of China-U.S. diplomacy?
0: Yeah, I can. I think that this is a quite important message sent by the Washington. During this visit, President Trump brought with him an all-star lineup of leading American business executives and arranged for them to meet with President Xi, as well as Premier Li Qiang.

0: So this in itself underscores how deep and resilient economic ties and interdependence economically between China and the United States still remain. Therefore, it also gives us a very clear message that first, the so-called theory of decoupling between China and the United States has been leading U.S. technology companies. For instance, Tesla's Gigafactory in Shanghai is its largest production base outside the United States. And China remains one of the most important overseas markets for companies such as Apple and NVIDIA. So this explains why figures, those people like Tesla's Elon Musk, Apple's Tim Cook, as well as NVIDIA's Jensen Huang, were eager to accompany President Trump on his visit to China and try to explore the opportunities to expand their investment in China. So in the end, behind the politics, you know that it is the capital and it's the economic interests that often speak the loudest.
1: You once said there was no truly pro-China faction within the Trump administration, and that many of the so-called China experts advising him were long-standing China hawks. With Trump's second term now well underway, do you think that situation has changed? You know, has the quality of information and policy advice reaching U.S. decision-makers on China improved? Or is China policy still being shaped mainly by ideological assumptions and strategic suspicion?
0: Well, I think on one hand, the so-called consensus camp in Washington continues to emphasize the strategic competition with China and the goal of outcompeting Beijing. That basic orientation has not fundamentally changed. In fact, more hawkish voices are still calling for even stronger measure to contain China. So in that sense, the broadly policy climate in the United States, particularly in Washington, remains largely the same. On the other hand, I would say President Trump's second term differs in important ways from his first term. First, in his second term, President Trump has placed a premium on the absolute loyalty within his administration. There's a little room for internal dissent, and a few officials within his administration are in the position to openly challenge him. Second,

0: Hello and welcome to the world today. I'm Su Yuting in Beijing. Our top story. Iran's top security authority has announced the formation of a new body to manage the Strait of Hormuz. The country's foreign ministry says Iran is focused on ending the United States' war on it. And foreign ministry spokesperson Ismail Bakhe says Tehran and Washington have sent their comments on the recent Iranian proposal. Iran's demands in negotiations include releasing Iranian frozen funds and lifting of U.S. sanctions. Bakhe says talks through Pakistani mediation are ongoing. Tehran is in constant contact with Oman and all relevant parties to discuss the new mechanism for the Strait of Hormuz. He says Iran bears no enmity with any of the countries of the region, including the UAE. Over in the U.S., President Donald Trump says he may have to wait until his war on Iran ends before cutting interest rates. He says Iran is desperate to sign a ceasefire deal with the United States. The U.S. has reportedly outlined five conditions in response to Iran's peace proposal. They include the U.S. not paying any war reparations and Iran handing over 400...
1: ...spoke on the phone with his Qatari counterpart, and over the weekend, Pakistan's interior minister met with Iran's Speaker of the Parliament, Mohammad Bagher Ghalibaf, and other top officials in Tehran. Islamabad has been working to revive U.S.-Iran talks. Also, the UAE's only nuclear power plant was targeted by a drone strike Sunday. The attack set off a fire at the perimeter of the facility, but there are no reported injuries or radiation leaks. The UAE's defense ministry says the drones entered the country from the west and that the source of the strikes is being investigated. Small-scale attacks like these in the region have become common, raising concerns over the status of the fragile ceasefire. Jim Spellman, CGTN.
0: Organizers of flotilla of aid vessels bound for Gaza say Israeli forces have intercepted 10 of their boats and that they have lost contact with 23 vessels in the eastern Mediterranean. Earlier today, Israel's foreign ministry wrote on social media platform X that it will not allow any breach of lawful naval blockade on Gaza. Ships from the global Samud flotilla set sail for the third time from southern Turkey on Thursday. It comes after early attempts to deliver aid to Gaza were intercepted by Israel in international waters. Most of Gaza's more than 2 million people have been displaced, with many living in partially destroyed houses and makeshift tents. Israel has denied withholding supplies for Gaza residents. How to effectively manage healthcare system is challenged shared by countries across the globe. In China, the country's national grassroots healthcare improvement initiative is ensuring that more and more urban communities have complete access to high-quality medical care. And an inclusive grassroots healthcare network is taking shape that covers tariff treatment, public health services, TCM, chronic care, and health education.
2: So if you've got anything wrong with you, you're best to come to A&E and then they'll deal with it. If you go to the doctors, you don't seem to get anywhere.
3: Like long times, like if you have emergency, they take you straight away. But if you have like a serious injury, you take like quite a lot, like around maybe you can wait whole day.
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0: 孩子爸爸妈妈忙，然后一般我带孩子来离社区医院近嘛，说一般孩子体检，看个小毛病，社区医院差不多就都能解决了。
1: As a typical grassroots medical service outlet in urban communities, community health centers deliver convenient whole-age primary care for local residents. 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
1: According to official data, nationwide, 68% of rural clinics and community health centers had met basic standards by the end of 2022, with over 3,800 community hospitals in operation and 500 new ones being added each year. The Grassroots Healthcare Improvement Initiative, through systematic planning, continuously underpins the people-centered vision of a healthy China.
7: That's it for this edition of The World Today. I'm Su Yuting in Beijing. Thank you very much for your company. Stay with me for China 24, coming up next.

0: Coming to you from Beijing, this is China 24, a look at China and its impact around the world. I'm Su Yuting. First, the headlines. Russian President Vladimir Putin is set to arrive in China for a two-day state visit. Officials released Chinese economic performance data for the first 4 months of 2026, showing strong growth in high-tech manufacturing. 8 years after they were proposed, we look at Chinese President Xi Jinping's principles for building an eco-civilization in a new era. And a landmark exhibition covering 3 millennia of human history opens at the Capital Museum in Beijing. Our top story. Russian President Vladimir Putin will make a state visit to China from tomorrow until Wednesday. The state visit marks the Russian leader's 25th trip to China. And the Chinese Foreign Ministry says Putin and President Xi Jinping will exchange views on bilateral relations, cooperation, and international issues.
1: In recent years, under the strategic guidance of President Xi Jinping and President Vladimir Putin, the China-Russia Comprehensive Strategic Partnership of Coordination for a New Era has maintained sound, stable, and in-depth growth. Cooperation between the two countries has expanded across a wide range of sectors, delivering concrete benefits to both peoples and contributing to a global stability and international fairness. This year marks the 30th anniversary.
2: Hundreds of children and young athletes train here every week under coaches deeply influenced by the traditions of Chinese martial arts. School officials say many students first developed an interest in wushu through Chinese films and popular culture, including the school's director herself.
3: School in 2000. It inspired me to become a fan of wushu and to devote my entire life to this sport.
2: Tarasova later went on to become a two-time world champion, the 2008 Olympic champion, and a 19-time European wushu champion. The school regularly sends students to China to take part in training camps and competitions, giving young athletes first-hand exposure to the birthplace of the sport. Many Russian students say those visits not only deepened their understanding of wushu, but also allowed them to experience Chinese culture in a much more meaningful and personal way.
4: I traveled to China for training camps in Beijing and also to Jianjiang. I really like Chinese culture. To be honest, wushu originated in China. When you visit China and see the daily training of athletes, you see what you can and should strive for.
2: Children here begin training at an early age, combining martial arts techniques with discipline and Chinese traditional philosophy. Knowledge of the Chinese language is an integral part of that learning curve. The growing popularity of wushu reflects the broader expansion of people-to-people exchanges between Russia and China, especially ahead of Russian President Vladimir Putin's upcoming state visit to China. Officials from both countries say cooperation in education, youth programs and cultural exchange continues to serve as an important foundation for bilateral relations. Alyosha Milenkovic, CGTN, Moscow.
0: The 10th China-Russia Expo is underway in the northeastern Chinese city of Harbin. Our reporter Liu Jiaxin reports from the event.
5: This expo covers all sectors from mineral resources, energy, green development, and low carbon development, as well as electronics. And what I want to show you here is this booth where everything is made in Russia. Well, here we can spot all kinds of Russian goods, including Russian cooking oil, biscuits, cookies, Russian foods, all kinds of products and handmade items, as well as, you know, instant noodles.

0: Well, actually, you know, two presidents have agreed that the year of 2026 to 2027 to be the China-Russia education year, where in this time, many activities in the year of 2025, and China remains the largest trading partner of Russia for 16 years in a row. So that definitely echoed this year's theme of the expo, which is trust, cooperation, and win-win.
1: The expo has been driving a surge in Russian visitors to Heilongjiang province in northeastern China, helped by China's visa-free entrance scheme for Russian nationals. The city's border inspection stations provide round-the-clock clearance to facilitate smoother entry. Thanks to visa-free scheme, a growing number of Russian tourists are visiting Chinese border cities for shopping and sightseeing.Official data shows that since the visa-free trial was launched in September 2025, over 655,000 Russian travelers have entered Heilongjiang, marking a nearly 70% year-on-year increase. And visa-free arrivals have surged about 230%, boosting local tourism, consumption and the border economy.And China is further optimizing departure tax refund measures for better convenience and to expand inbound consumption. The measures rolled out on Monday include more tax refund stores in major commercial areas, scenic spots and ports. China is also to establish dedicated departure tax refund service zones and exhibition venues to better service exhibitors and buyers attending events, such as the China International Import Expo, the Canton Fair, and the China International Consumer Products Expo. The instant refund upon purchase service will be mutually recognized across different ports, with the refund deadline extended to 28 days. And paperless processing will also be fully implemented.And now, turning to the Chinese economy. Chinese officials have released the data on the country's economic performance for April and the first 4 months of 2026. Our reporter Zhou Yixing has this report.
2: At a press conference, officials say China's economy has shown steady growth in the first 4 months of this year. They especially highlighted great momentum in advanced manufacturing, high-tech and foreign trade. And here are some of the key highlights.In the first 4 months of this year, China's industrial output grew by 5.6% year-on-year, and manufacturing remained a key driver, especially equipment manufacturing and high-tech industries. Emerging industries have also saw a strong growth. Output of products like 3D printing machines, industrial robots, and also lithium batteries have all increased rapidly.While second, the service sector continued to expand, especially information services, business services, and also finance. While third, consumer spending kept recovering. Service consumption grew faster than goods consumption, especially in areas like transportation, tourism, and other entertainment-related areas.While also fourth, China's foreign trade remained resilient despite external uncertainties. In the first 4 months of this year, total imports and exports rose nearly 15%, and while trade with Belt and Road partner countries have also seen steady growth. Lastly, fixed asset investment have declined, but investment in high-tech and advanced manufacturing have grown very fast.And officials say that reflects China's continued push toward high-quality development. And overall, they say China's economy maintained stable growth, while challenges including uncertainties of external environment and also a not-too-strong domestic demand still remain.
1: For more insight, we're now joined by John Gum, a professor of economics at the University of International Business and Economics.Well, thank you very much for joining us on China 24. China's industrial production has expanded 5.6% year-on-year. Which industries have been key drivers of growth, and how sustainable is this momentum in the month ahead?
3: Well, first of all, thank you very much for having me. Let me start by saying that the way we interpret industrial output is almost the same as GDP. So you can think of the 5.6% growth as a proxy for the GDP growth for the first 4 months, which is extraordinary. Keep in mind that at the beginning of the year, we set out a target for 2026 growth target to be 4.5 to 5%. 4 months have passed, we're seeing a 5.6% growth. So I think this is actually a very good number. Now, in terms of what are the industries that are shining,

0: that are, you know, performing relatively well. These are the usual suspects: high value, high tech manufacturing sectors. These are the backbones of China's economy. So we are continuing to see, you know, these industries, these sectors, to be performing particularly well. You know, I think these are the engines of growth driving China's economy ahead.
1: And Professor Zhang Gong, expanding domestic demand remains a key policy focus. What have been the most significant trends in consumer spending so far this year, and which areas need stronger policy support to unlock consumption potential?
0: Well, we're still seeing a robust growth, a small, less than 2% growth. I think that's a very good sign. I think the, you know, consumption is usually a lagging indicator. One thing that I see that is potentially going to drive consumption is the price level. I mean, PPI is already seeing a fairly relatively significant growth, you know, 2-point-some percentage, which is, I think, mostly imported. the world commodity prices are driving these things. And CPI, for the first time, I mean, for, you know, it has been in a negative territory around zero for quite some time. The CPI is starting to show, you know, a little bit of growth. I think under a little bit of a pricing pressure, I think consumers are going to go out and spend money. I think there's a market expectation that the price levels are not going to be maintaining at such a low level. You know, I think if compared internationally, prices here in China, great bargain. I think they're going to steadily rise in the following month and quarters, which means that consumers probably are finally willing to go out and spend some money. So I think that's you know, positive sign in my view, even though, you know, we're seeing a little bit of inflation number. But I think a very moderate inflation, very small inflation is actually a blessing in this case.
1: And China is broadening its departure tax refund scheme to stimulate spending by inbound travelers. With domestic consumption still facing headwinds, how meaningful could this policy be in supporting overall demand growth?
0: Well, that certainly helps. You know, I think it's always good to have foreign tourists and travelers come into China and spend money here. This is essentially our exports of services. You know, they're mostly welcome. And I think the tax rebate provides a little bit of incentive for them to expand their purchasing power just a little bit. But nevertheless, in the grand scheme of things, I mean, that percentage in the total Chinese market is quite small. So I would expect, you know, this increased expenditure is going to dramatically change the overall picture. But nevertheless, as I said, you know, it helps. I think, you know, China as a country of extremely, you know, beautiful and modern infrastructure, it represents the future. And I think for people in many countries that are looking forward to the future in 20 and 30 years, they should come to China and take a look.
1: Thank you very much indeed, Professor Zhang Gong at the University of International Business and Economics. Great to have your insights. Today marks 8 years since Chinese President Xi Jinping proposed a number of principles for building an eco-civilization in the new era. Since then, China has made huge strides in protecting the country's ecosystems, and the Bayandian wetland has become a key focus of ecological restoration efforts in Xiong'an, a recently established state-level new area south of Beijing. Once polluted, the wetland is now witnessing significant improvements in water quality and the gradual return of wildlife, as authorities continue to strengthen environmental protections and expand ecological restoration initiatives. Sun Tianyuan has more from Xiong'an New Area.
2: Located in Xiong'an, China's city of the future, Bayandian is the largest freshwater wetland system on the North China Plain.
3: Decades ago, these reed marshes sheltered guerrilla fighters during China's war of resistance against Japanese aggression. And today, the ancient wetland is protected by a new generation of guardians.
2: Technology is transforming the way the wetland is protected.

0: protected.
1: We now use satellite remote sensing and drones equipped with hyperspectral sensors to quickly identify possible pollution areas. We also have automated AI water testing systems and smart environmental management platforms that help keep Baiyangdian's water quality stable and support the wetland's long-term ecological health.
0: Baiyangdian's water quality has remained healthy and stable for 5 straight years, but things here once looked very different. During an inspection tour of Xiong'an in 2017, Chinese President Xi Jinping stressed that Baiyangdian must be well restored and protected. Since then, large-scale cleanup, ecological replenishment, and conservation efforts across the wetland have been significantly strengthened.
2: Guided by the Xi Jinping thought on ecological civilization, Baiyangdian has adopted an approach that combines restoration and protection efforts, tackles both root causes and environmental symptoms, and promotes systematic and coordinated management across the entire world.
3: Very proud to see the environmental changes in my hometown and the return of so many birds. That naturally inspires me to create and to share my appreciation for these beautiful things through reed art with more people.
0: Baiyangdian's ecological restoration is reshaping both the wetland and the growing city around it, and redefining how people live alongside nature. From the reeds to the city beyond, Baiyangdian's story of revival is still being written. Sun Tianyuan, CGTN, Baiyangdian, Xiong'an New Area, Hebei Province.
4: In May 2018, Xi Jinping's thought on ecological civilization was officially proposed and established at the National Conference on Ecological and Environmental Protection. It provides guidance for promoting the Beautiful China Initiative and realizing harmonious coexistence between humanity and nature. Let's take a closer look at some of its key principles. The first is to adhere to harmonious coexistence between humans and nature. China should prioritize environmental conservation and protection throughout the process of development. The second principle is that the natural environment is precious. Resource conservation and environmental protection should be considered in all economic and human activity. And the third principle is that a good ecological environment is the most inclusive form of public well-being. Efforts must be made to resolve prominent environmental problems while improving the quality of the environment. The fourth principle is that mountains, rivers, forests, fields, lakes, and grasslands together form a community of life. And we must implement comprehensive policies to carry out ecological civilization construction. The fifth principle is that the strictest regulations and laws must be applied in protecting the environment. We should accelerate institutional innovations and strengthen the implementation of regulations. The sixth principle is that joint efforts must be made in building a global ecological civilization. And China should collaborate to build a global ecological civilization, increase participation in global environmental governance, and create solutions for environmental protection and sustainable development around the world. China's largest fixed and semi-fixed desert, the Guban Tongom in Xinjiang, used to be frequently ravaged by wind and sandstorms. Today is charting a new course. The desert is blooming and driving economic growth. Our reporter Shang Jianglong shows us how an integrated ecology plus industry approach is transforming this arid landscape.
5: Over 200 kilometers of the Altai-Urumqi Highway cut through the Guban Tongom Desert, where wind and sand once threatened road safety. To solve this, local authorities laid straw checkboards covering over 1.7 million square meters, along with high-standing sand barriers to reduce wind speed and stabilize sand. Today, the desert along the highway is being tamed, ensuring safe travel while bringing new life to the barren land. At the desert park, visitors can enjoy camel rides, off-roading, and zip lining. During the May Day holiday, the park received up to 16,000 visitors in a single day. The booming tourism industry has

0: created over 300 local jobs and boosted nearby homestays and restaurants, turning desert resources into real prosperity. On the northeastern edge of the desert lies the hometown of large fruited sea buckthorn in China. Over the past two decades, the planting area has reached nearly 70,000 hectares. Sea buckthorn not only fixes sand, but also boosts local incomes.
1: In the past, sandstorms would block out the sky, and our mouths, noses, and hair were full of sand. It's unbelievable that sea buckthorn can grow in the desert like this. I never expected it to bear such a heavy crop of fruit.
0: But the pioneer wasn't satisfied with just planting. After developing sea buckthorn beverages and other products, his company now produces over 10 items, including seed oil and capsules. The benefits reach local herdsmen and farmers, who make up 80% of the workforce.
2: I used to work in a supermarket. Here, my monthly salary is 5,000 yuan, higher than before.
0: For Cai Yongguo, worth leaving huge potential for development.
3: From cash crops to solar power, this desert proves that fight against the sand can also be a fight against poverty. Here, desertification control is more than just a cost. It's a cycle of green growth and shared prosperity. 沙江龙, CGTN, 新疆.
4: We are now pleased to be joined by two guests online. Zhao Liang, the project coordinator of WWF China, and Avina Marini, EU Climate Pact ambassador and visiting scholar at the Institute of Climate Change and Sustainable Development at Tsinghua University. Great to have you both. Now, my first question goes to you, Zhao. It has been 8 years since China's National Conference on Ecological and Environmental Protection. How can the country's experience with ecological development contribute to global cooperation in environmental governance?
5: Ecological civilization is China's holistic approach to harmony between humanity and nature. It can contribute to global environmental governance in four important ways. First, it represents China's top-level design and long-term planning. It has been integrated into the country's five-in-one approach to modernization, which promotes coordinated progress in economic, political, cultural, social, and ecological development. Second, it is supported by one of the world's most rigorous institutional and legal frameworks. It is enshrined in the Constitution of China. It is embedded in the... Third, it brings a cultural and philosophical dimension. The 5,000 years of Chinese history have taught us that as nature waxes and wanes, civilizations rise and fall, because humanity and nature are one. That is why we say, respect nature, follow its laws, and protect it as carefully as we protect our own eyes. Fourth, ecological civilization contributes to human well-being on a global scale. The world is no longer living in 193 separate boats, but 193 cabins on the same vessel. As a global community, we share the same future. Or as Thomas Friedman put it, our fates are fused.
4: Yes, indeed. We've seen China made a great contribution to the ecological civilization and green development. And my second question goes to you, Marini. How do you view China's international cooperation in environmental protection?
6: What is very, first of all, thank you very much for this invitation. What is striking from an external observer's perspective is the capacity that China has shown to integrate green innovation into moving forward a different economic model, as our colleague from the WWF was explaining. And this opposition, this conflict apparent and traditional economic thinking between environmental protection and economic development is being reconciled under this new paradigm shift that China is producing. And this is, as you mentioned already, a holistic approach. And this is becoming important also in terms of international cooperation, with China moving from a position of passive taker of rules that were designed outside, or a more passive attitude in the negotiations, towards a more active and leadership role, although it's not formalized. And we're seeing China contributing very much more than before to standards and green design creations. And

0: also in terms of partnering with the European Union, for instance, on a very significant aspect of the global governance, which is the convergence and the harmonization of rules for the carbon market. For instance, we've seen very recently in Italy, after it was launched in Belém at COP30, the signature of a compliance agreement on carbon markets between China, that has been also acting as a vice chair, and Brazil and the European Union. And this is really a significant step forward, especially in a moment whereby there is so much conflicting integrated manner, and is taking forward this very same approach also in the Green Belt and Road, for instance, projects.
1: And that system is taking shape. Deserts are retreating, forests are expanding, and wildlife species are returning. On climate change, China is making the global green transition more affordable and accessible by producing solar panels, wind turbines, batteries, and EVs better, cheaper, and faster for the whole world. On global governance, China is advancing the Paris Agreement, the Kunming-Montreal Global Biodiversity Framework. It has signed the agreement on port state measures and begun training officials. It has accepted the WTO agreement on fisheries subsidies and shifted its subsidies to favor the moratorium. Looking ahead, we at WWF encourage all stakeholders, including China, to play a greater role in safeguarding whales, penguins, and Antarctic krill under the CAMLAR framework in the polar regions. So ecological civilization is opening a new chapter in global environmental governance. China is strengthening multilateralism and collaboration because planetary crises are transnational and transboundary. As Benjamin Franklin said 2.5 centuries ago, we must all hang together, or most assuredly, we shall all hang separately.
2: Anne Morini, yes, what's your take on that?
0: Very quickly, implementation, and also enforcement. That has been progressing over the last years. 2018, for instance, the work finished by Minister Chen Jingyin with all the fines. Nowadays, we got the new Environmental and Ecological Code, which is strong as enhancing enforcement capabilities. And more importantly, in the new cycle under the 15th five-year plan, the officials, the government, the party members and cadres will be evaluated against hard, quantified environmental KPIs. And this is going to increase the advancement of China. I will close here because I think time is very tight.
2: Well, thank you very much indeed to both of you, Mr. Zhao Liang, the project coordinator of WWF China, and also Javier Morini, EU Climate Pact Ambassador. Thank you very much indeed.
1: Thank you.
2: And May the 18th is International Museum Day, a landmark exhibition spanning 3 millennia of human history opened at the Capitol Museum in Beijing on Sunday. Called Gold Jagger, the ancient civilizations of Maya and Andes brings together around 800 cultural treasures from Mexico and Peru. About 90% of exhibits are being displaced in Beijing for the very first time, while half of the Peruvian artifacts have never left before. The exhibition is divided into three thematic sections showcasing Mexican artifacts, discoveries from the tomb of the Lord of Sipan, and items that explore the relationship between humans and animals. Guided by the concept of animism, visitors can discover their own spirit animal alongside a young jaguar named Balam. An interactive experience throughout the exhibition includes synth stations, immersive sound installations, puzzles, and the Kong Temple Workshop. An exhibit creates a meaningful dialogue across time and space, bringing together Chinese civilization and the ancient cultures of the Maya and Andes.
3: I am truly honored that after so long a wait, I finally have the chance to experience this country with my own eyes. A great nation that, like Peru, is one of the cradles of ancient civilizations and has made tremendous contributions to humanity. The curatorial level of this exhibition is very high. It not only focuses on those extraordinary artifacts, but also conveys, through them, a wealth of information about the development, geographical background, historical contributions, and symbolic meanings of ancient Peruvian civilizations.
4: Although I'm Brazilian, I'm very proud to see this Mexican and Peruvian exhibition happen.

0: happening here in China. I visited Mexico and Peru to see the same exhibitions there. And I know that the artifacts that are coming here are archaeologically very, very important. So for sure, I will be here in the first week to see it in person.
1: Museums are very popular venues for people to learn about the history and culture from around the world. China has over 7,000 registered museums, or one museum per 200,000 residents, with over 90% offering free admission. General Secretary of the CPC Central Committee Xi Jinping, also the Chinese President, has frequently discussed the importance of museums and protecting the country's cultural heritage. On the 100th founding anniversary of the Palace Museum, President Xi stressed that the museum should carry forward its fine traditions, adhere to the principle that cultural relics belong to the people and serve the people, and work harder to encourage public access. And President Xi Jinping has also called museums important places that protect and pass on human civilization, and bridges that link the past, present, and the future. In March this year, an exhibition at the Gulen de Tierra Museum in Spain showed the ancient cultures and distinctive social life of the Bronze Civilization of southwestern China. While conducting diplomacy, President Xi often uses museums as reception halls, thereby allowing cultural relics to support exchanges between Chinese and foreign officials. And President Xi's important statements illustrate the unique role of museum of the Russian Cultural Center in Beijing about the cultural importance of museums.
2: Today marks the International Museum Day. You've been living in China for years now. Have any museums here left a strong impression on you? And also, would you recommend one Russian museum for our global audience?
3: Throughout my many years of working with China, I have visited a great many museums, ranging from ones that focus on history to those dedicated to a single art form or a specific branch of science. But the museum that left the deepest impression on me is one I visited in 1986. He did all of this. As for Russian museums, every city has at least one worth visiting. But since I am from St. Petersburg, I would of course hope that our Chinese friends can go and see the State Russian Museum in St. Petersburg. A vast collection of works by Russian artists is housed there.
2: President Xi once said, "Every museum is a big school." What's your take on his words?
3: President Xi's words carry a very deep meaning because no museum is ever created without a reason. A museum might be founded to mark a historical event or to represent a
1: certain... CGTN.com. We leave you now with scenes of the natural beauty of eastern China's Fujian province. I'm Su Yutian in Beijing. Thank you very much for watching.

0: high-tech manufacturing. Retail boost. China rolls out new departure tax refund measures, further optimizing convenience to expand inbound consumption. Conflict impact. Middle East tensions sound fresh alarms for energy markets as analysts for the month of 2026. Our reporter Zhou Yixing has more.
1: At the press conference, officials say China's economy has shown steady growth in the first 4 months of this year. They especially highlighted great momentum in advanced manufacturing, high-tech, and foreign trade. And here are some of the key highlights. In the first 4 months of this year, China's industrial output grew by 5.6% year-on-year, and manufacturing remained a key driver, especially equipment manufacturing and high-tech industries. Emerging industries have also saw a strong growth. Output of products like 3D printing machines, industrial robots, and also lithium batteries have all increased rapidly.
2: China's economic performance reflects both strong resilience and profound transformation toward higher quality development. In recent years, China has made globally recognized achievements in innovation. New growth drivers continue to emerge in advanced manufacturing, modern services, and green low-carbon industries, supporting high-quality development.
1: Second, the service sector continued to expand, especially information services, business services, and also finance. While third, consumer spending kept recovering. Service consumption grew faster than goods consumption, especially in areas like transportation, tourism, and other entertainment-related areas. While also fourth, China's foreign trade remained resilient despite external uncertainties. In the first 4 months of this year, total imports and exports rose nearly 15%, and while trade with Belt and Road partner countries have also seen steady growth.
3: The global industrial and supply chains have faced disruptions. China has continued to expand high-level opening up, backed by a complete industrial system and continuously improving product and service quality. China's foreign trade has maintained relatively fast growth, bringing more stability and certainty to global development.
1: Lastly, fixed asset investment have declined, but investment in high-tech and advanced manufacturing have grown very fast. And officials say that reflects China's continued push toward high-quality development. And overall, they say China's economy maintained stable growth, while challenges including uncertainties of external environment and also a not too strong domestic demand still remain.
0: China's property market steadied further in April, led by first-tier cities. And that is according to fresh data released by the National Bureau of Statistics. New home prices in China's four largest cities, Beijing, Shanghai, Guangzhou, and Shenzhen, rose 0.1% in April compared with March. In second-tier cities, the decline in new home prices slowed during the same period, while third-tier cities saw prices fall by 0.3%, unchanged from the previous month. Prices of pre-owned homes in first-tier cities increased 0.4% on a month in April, matching the pace seen in March. Buyers in second- and third-tier cities continue to have some room for price negotiation, though the data suggests only limited flexibility. Pre-owned home prices in second-tier cities dropped 0.2% in April, flat with the previous month. And in third-tier cities, prices fell by 0.3%, a slight improvement of 0.1 percentage point compared with March. China is further optimizing departure tax refund measures for better convenience and expand inbound consumption. The measures rolled out on Monday include more tax refund stores in major commercial areas, scenic spots, and ports. A random inspection system will apply to small value tax refund applications from July the 1st. The instant refund upon purchase service will be mutually recognized across different ports, with the refund deadline extended to 28 days. Paperless processing will also be fully implemented. Experts share insights on how these measures could impact consumer demand and how those new policies compared with tax-free shopping systems in other destinations. Take a listen.
4: The newly optimized departure tax refund policy provides a direct, measurable boost to consumer demand and the retail economy by transforming the entire international shopping experience. A fast and seamless exit encourages international travelers to shop more

0: confidently. Also, extending the buy now, refund now window expands the geographic consumption. A traveler can buy premier regional goods in Western China, receive their tax refund cash immediately on site, and then reinvest back into the local economy through dining, entertainment, or further retail before leaving the country. Finally, integrating tax refund zones into major international events targets high net worth commercial traffic, competitive refund margins, alongside unmatched geographic flexibility.
1: Russian President Vladimir Putin will make a state visit to China from tomorrow until Wednesday.
2: The country has expanded across a wide range of sectors, delivering concrete benefits to both peoples and contributing to a global stability and international fairness. This year marks the 30th anniversary of the establishment of the China-Russia Strategic Partnership of Coordination, the 25th anniversary.
3: The China-Russia Education Year, where in this time many activities will be held, including students' exchange, teachers' exchange, and joint research, and so much so forth. So earlier, my colleague have collected other, you know, voices and sound bites from the vendors and participants here. Let's hear what they had to say.
4: For us, this year's China-Russia Expo is very significant. We are attending as members of the official government delegation. We also have a large business delegation accompanying us.
5: The custom clearance process makes it easier for entrepreneurs from both countries to learn from each other and boost the prosperity of our foreign economic and trade relations.
6: I came here specifically for the China-Russia Expo, and I'm really looking forward to it. Border clearance was very convenient, and the services were excellent. I hope to find more business opportunities and deepen cooperation through the expo.
3: So the key is to boost the two countries' trade and people-to-people exchanges. Actually, China-Russia trade has remained strong despite this complex international situations. The bilateral trade has reached over nearly $228 billion in the year of 2025, and China remains the largest trading partner of Russia for 16 years in a row. So that definitely echoed this year's theme of the expo, which is trust, cooperation, and win-win.
1: A trade volume of over $348 billion between China and 53 African nations is set to reach new heights with China's full implementation of zero tariffs on imports from these nations. Fast-track customs clearance is also paving the way for these goods to hit Chinese markets more quickly. Beryl Aro reports.
7: Since May, dozens of batches of fresh African produce have arrived in Beijing via the capital airport customs. African businesses are saving on tariffs, and Chinese customers are enjoying lower prices. When our team visited customs offices at the Beijing Capital Airport, they were busy processing clearance documents for shipment of live rock lobsters all the way from South Africa.
8: We can see the dutiable value is 120,000 yuan. If a 5% tariff were applied, that would be 6,104.91 yuan. With the current preferential policy, we have exempted that 6,104.1 yuan in tariff.
7: Market insiders say the zero tariff policy is giving African products a clear competitive edge. Take South African rock lobsters. Thanks to the new measures, the market price per catty has dropped by 7 to 10 yuan, and that means faster sales. An inventory that used to take 7 to 10 days to sell now flies off the shelves in just 3 to 5 days.
9: From the beginning of May until now, our company has imported about 15 tons, a 50% increase compared to the same period last year, when we imported about 10 tons. Our factory in South Africa has already noticed the change and the increase in orders. They truly welcome this tariff policy.
7: After customs inspection and clearance, these live rock lobsters are quickly shipped to seafood wholesale markets in downtown Beijing. To ensure African products reach customers in the freshest possible condition, Beijing Customs has streamlined tariff collection and inspection procedures that is making clearance faster than ever.

0: Recently, the African imports we've been inspecting are mainly fresh products, like cut flowers and other perishable goods. To ensure freshness, we have adopted a model of inspection and release upon arrival, anytime, day or night. Even if a shipment arrives at midnight, we assign officers to inspect it immediately, ensuring efficient and smooth clearance.
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2: And here's a look at some other business headlines that we're tracking at the hour. Thailand's economy grew by 2.8% in first quarter of the year, driven by strong exports and government spending. Officials maintain a steady annual outlook as investment rises and private consumption continues to expand. Eurozone bond yields climbed on Monday amid the ongoing Middle East conflict. The sell-off pushed the benchmark German 10-year yield to a 15-year high. Let's stay on the topic of energy. The ongoing Middle East tensions are ringing fresh alarm bells across global energy markets, with analysts warning that supply headwinds will ripple through consumer sectors this summer. Soaring summer demand for air conditioning, electricity and seasonal travel is set to tighten supplies of crude oil, gasoline and jet fuel, deepening the global energy crisis. And let's say that key market buffers, including commercial stockpiles and government strategic reserves, are now running low. Recent data from UBS shows global oil inventories approaching historic lows, with JP Morgan notes that most oil reserves cannot be freely accessed, leaving little backup supply in already tight energy markets. The U.S.-Iran war has claimed more than 3,500 lives. It has also shaken the global economy, sending oil prices to their highest levels in 4 years. European drivers are now weighing their options, with some turning to electric vehicles. And here's correspondent Michael Murillo.
4: The war in Iran could take European drivers in a new direction. The conflict has taken a massive human toll, with thousands losing their lives. Now, the economic impact is becoming clearer. New data points to a surge in demand for electric vehicles, or EVs, in Europe. Sales figures for March were 51% higher than the same period last year. Demand spiked just after the United States attacked Iran, a move that pushed oil prices 50% higher in just 3 weeks. Markets were concerned about the possibility of attacks in the Strait of Hormuz, off Iran's southern coast. Nearly 25% of the world's seaborne oil trade passes through the strait each year. European drivers are doing the math, and for some, the answer is electric.
5: So where are these EVs coming from?
4: Well, one out of every two is built in Germany. But the European EV sector is not entirely European. In 2023, more than 20% of Europe's EVs were made in China.
5: And here's the twist. Most of them were not Chinese brands.
4: In fact, 6 out of 10 were made for automakers based outside China. The country's car sector has reliable infrastructure and strong supply chains. Labor is highly skilled and relatively cheap. That's made it attractive to foreign EV makers. But when it comes to foreign consumers, there's still some way to go. Chinese EV maker Zeekr ran a survey in 2025. Just 40% of Europeans said premium Chinese brands were as good as those from Europe or the US.
6: But 50% said the Chinese models offered value for money. And that's

0: significant because Chinese EVs are often cheaper than those in the West. One study found that BYD's Seal was 25% cheaper than similar cars made by European firms.
1: And that brings us back to the war in Iran.
0: China's EV sector may help curb the cost, offering relatively cheap cars that don't rely on fuel. But first, European consumers may need to change their mindset when it comes to products made in China. Michael Marulia, CGTN.
2: And the ongoing global geopolitical uncertainties, many argue that a mix of cooperation and competition is the most pragmatic path forward. And my colleague Guan Xing sat down with Nobel laureate Michael Spence at this year's Tsinghua PBSCSF Global Finance Forum, themed Global Financial Governance in a Changing World. They discussed China-US relations, artificial intelligence, and reform of the global monetary system. And she started by asking for his take on the recent China-US leaders' meeting.
3: People are starting to say that well, the Trump administration does things that are either unconventional or slightly less polite terms. It seems to understand that with China you have a big, powerful country and economy that you have to be, you have to deal with pragmatically, right? Mm-hmm. You know, you can't. China can't be pushed around and so on.
4: So less confrontation.
3: Yeah, maybe so less more confrontation, more kind of realistic, combination of respect, competition, you know, some element of cooperation and so on. Mm-hmm. So in that sense, I think the mature view of the meeting was it was a good thing, and that outcome may be disappointing if you were thinking of breakthroughs on this, that, and the other thing, but probably, you know, mm-hmm. broadly beneficial.
4: You wrote a book in 2023 about how we are stumbling from one crisis to another, the perma-crisis.
3: Right.
4: Now it seems that the conflict between the U.S. and Iran continues to drag on the world economy. How do you evaluate the latest developments and its impact on global growth?
3: When we wrote that book, it was 1923, we were coming out of the pandemic, but I think there were still a lot of people who thought, well, the pandemic was very disruptive, but eventually we'll sort of go back to, you know, some version of where we were. Now, that version of where we were was different from the kind of post-war one because of the geopolitical tensions and, you know, potential conflict. So now when people say, well, I didn't really believe what you were saying then. Now, most people think that was a little bit prescient. Now, did we predict that when we wrote the book, there was one war, the Ukraine war?
4: Yeah.
3: Did we think that we'd have two more wars to talk about in 2 years later? No, we didn't predict that. But it looks like the general pattern of a combination of shocks, wars, pandemics, climate shocks, and structural shifts that are basically headwinds mm-hmm. to kind of growth and things like that, inflationary forces and so on. All of that looks like it's still valid, and maybe even more so than it was before. On the other hand, you know, the positive potential art of our artificial intelligence, which we talked a little bit about, has, you know, leapt forward, you know, in a major way, both in China and the United States, but in terms of using these powerful tools pretty much everywhere in the global economy. So you have advances on the negative side and advances on the positive side at the same time. And so the world looks to me still like a bit of a tug of war mm-hmm. between the negative forces on the one hand and these this positive potential mm-hmm. on the other.
4: The forum here focuses on reforming the global monetary system, and you have said that U.S. is kind of withdrawing from the multilateralism.
3: Yep.
4: How does that show up in the monetary domain? Do you see the world led by U.S. monetary system fracturing?
3: Well, in one dimension, I mean, I think it's a less stable world. So we live for a while with the United States as the main reserve currency. Mm-hmm. And it was viewed as relatively safe by most, not everybody, but most players in the global economy. That's less true now, especially in the Trump administration, because they have a reputation for doing unpredictable things. And there is a pattern of using big influences in the financial system for various purposes, you know, including non-economic ones, right? So sanctions for the war in Ukraine, for example, et cetera. The United States, if you look at the real economy and trade, the United States is only about 25% of the global economy. So we can do, and on the American side, whatever we're going to do, but the rest of the global economy is 75%, and they're busy trading with each other and investing in each other and so on. I think we're in a slow-moving process of the system finding ways to avoid vulnerability to shocks coming from the American side. When I say slow moving, I mean there's not an obvious reserve currency to replace the dollar at the moment, so we'll have a less safe reserve currency. But the influence of the Chinese currency, the all these swap arrangements, the use of not hard currency currencies in trade settlement, all of that's growing, and I expect that to kind of accelerate. And so the global financial system, the global monetary system is holding together, right? It's subject to more shocks than we had before.
2: As the United States gears up to renegotiate the USMCA trade deal, small businesses are feeling the squeeze from rising tariffs and supply chain disruptions. For one Washington-based clothing company, the cost pressure are forcing tough decisions on pricing. Victor Ning has more.
5: J.C. Smith's t-shirts and hats couldn't be more Washington, D.C., celebrating and poking fun at the U.S. Capitol. But his supply chains are anything but local.
6: So, yeah, right now we get them from U.S. companies, but they say they're U.S. made in assembled in the Central American countries, Nicaragua, Honduras, things like that. But there are technically U.S. made companies.
5: What Smith is describing is the North American supply chain. His merchandise comes across the U.S. border with Mexico, the United States' biggest trading partner to the south. This year, the trade agreement, once known as NAFTA, renamed the U.S.-Mexico-Canada Agreement, is up for renegotiation. The review comes at a fraught time. The Trump administration has imposed the tariffs on Mexico and its neighbor to the north, Canada, even suggesting Canada should become part of the U.S. Behind the geopolitical positioning, small businesses have been caught in the crossfire.
6: In the past few years with some tariffs, whatnot, yeah, prices have been going up, the cost of everything, raw materials, and then transportation as well. And so, we have some decisions to make as far as pricing goes and knowing that we're going to have to, you know, potentially raise prices.
5: As the U.S. president returns to Washington after his meetings in China, accompanied by some very high-profile business leaders, Smith's message to the administration is to think of the smaller firms, the small businesses that, with a bit of a break, could become bigger and continue to power the economy.
6: There are more small businesses out there than big businesses, right? It's the heartbeat of America. So think about the little guy when they make their decisions. And think about, the cost of gas, the cost of transportation, cost of raw materials, that all squeezes us. And they want to help the economy. The best way is to help small business.
5: Victor Ning, CGTN, Washington.
2: That brings us to the end of this edition of Global Business on CGTN. 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Thanks for watching.

0: China has unveiled plans to expand its services sector to 100 trillion yuan, or about 15 trillion US dollars, by 2030 and upgrade services quality. Now, as China releases its economic performance data for April, how is the services sector performing on the ground? How is technology driving the sector's expansion, and what opportunities does it create for domestic and foreign businesses and consumers? I stepped inside one of China's leading mapping platforms, AMAP, to explore how it is evolving far beyond simple navigation. By using the app firsthand, I also experienced China's fast evolving service sector in real life before I sat down with an industry expert to find out what is driving this transformation. I'm here at the AMAP headquarters in Beijing, and my guest is Mr. Li Gang, Vice President for Content Ecosystem of AMAP. Mr. Li, welcome to The Point.
1: Nice to meet you.
0: Nice to meet you.
1: Yeah.
0: It's our pleasure too, and thank you for hosting us. Now, AMAP is a map. You didn't stop there, and you continue to add new features, the latest to, for instance, street stars and flying street view. Help us understand exactly what these features are exactly, and how are they changing people's way of using maps?
1: Yeah, AMAP is the biggest map in China, and there are tens of millions of people on our map every day. They are navigating and searching places, and maybe also giving reviews and a lot of behaviors. Last year, on September 10th, we have launched a new product named Street Stars. We can help people to find best restaurant just on the authentic behaviors of the people. We call that 1 billion people voting with their feet. There are a lot of restaurants established very long time, especially for Beijing, Nanjing, and Guangzhou. There are very, very good taste, but they know very few about how to marketing, especially how to marketing on internet.
0: I see.
1: So you can find them on Street Stars. And also, I need to mention, you can find very cozy pop and mom restaurant.
0: What about flying street view? What
1: it's
0: does that mean?
1: It's another technology. We launched that on January this year.
0: Mm-hmm.
1: And when we launch our street stars, we can see tens of millions of people use our street stars.
0: Mm-hmm.
1: And after that, we see that before you go to a restaurant, or before you go to a very famous hotel, you want to see what the place looks like before you arrive. So
0: instead of just a picture, instead of just a rating, you want to see in 3D.
1: 3D mansion. So we bring flying street views to help people to see what the place exactly like.

0: before they arrive there. So that's very good technology.
1: Okay. How many people are using these features? What's the feedback?
0: Every day, millions of people use that. And a lot of places you can see the flying street views. And we help people before they arrive, they can see what exactly look like and the places around your destination. So help millions of people every day.
1: Okay. What about English language version? I understand that AMAP is the only Chinese-made map that offers this service. Mm-hmm. Tell us more about that. What led to this decision?
0: Okay. Recently, we see a lot of people, especially we see a trend that we have a lot of foreigners come to China and they need to maps very.
1: They need maps,
0: yes, yeah. Very harshly. So we launched the English version, and for now we can help millions of people come to China, foreigner friends, visitors from a lot of country come to China. They can use AMAP to search and to navigation and also taking taxis. And also I need to say we can cover around the world more than 200 countries with our AMAP.
1: If you go into some remote places, you know, in the world, for instance, if you're in the mountains or if you're in the jungle, mm-hmm. can you still use your map? This is one thing. And secondly, how accurate will it be? I mean, you have many other apps, but you know, will AMAP tell you exactly where you are and show you exactly where you want to go?
0: Yeah. First, I need to say we are very lucky. We are a company of China because in China we use Beidou system.
1: The Chinese.
0: It's very, very powerful, more powerful than GPS, I would say. Mm-hmm. So you can use the satellite to location, to get your location and also communicate.
1: So anywhere around the world, what opportunities then will mm-hmm. these features mm-hmm. of the English version bring mm-hmm. to foreign visitors mm-hmm. who come to China, mm-hmm. Foreign business people or foreign students who are studying in China?
0: You mean benefit?
1: Yeah, what kind of opportunities will it bring them? How will they benefit them?
0: Okay, go away behavior on our map.
1: I see.
0: Okay.
1: Mm-hmm. The second point.
0: The second point.
1: Sorry.
0: Second point. Also, we have launched our English version for in Macau and Hong Kong. A lot of the restaurant and other business owners will come to our map to open their on map stores to help the users to visit their map spot.
1: Everybody is talking mm-hmm. about AI.
0: Yeah.
1: How is AMAP using AI to enhance user experience?
0: Okay. Yeah, it's very powerful and it's a very strong force in our company. And when it comes to the street stars and also the flying street views, we use a lot of AI technology in that. So,
1: for example,
0: when we talk about the street stars, we talk about a very big, massive data, behavior data every day, millions, billions data every day. So, under the protecting the privacy.
1: And privacy.
0: Yes, we consider privacy the highest priority. So, we use AI algorithm to analyze the behavior to know which place has the hottest place and people will go the longest distance to go somewhere, and for some people have the maybe the for the morning is the hottest and for the evening there is the hottest. So we use a lot of AI algorithm. And for the second, when it comes to the flying street views, we use our word model to understand the real world, just like the large language model to understand.
1: I'm still a newcomer mm-hmm. to that, but I'm very intrigued, and I will try it out with with my foreign colleague. I'll do that right after the interview.
0: Okay.
1: Well, thank you so much. Mm-hmm. Yeah, you definitely intrigued me, and I'll explore more. And I wish all the very best. Better maps, better experience, greater security.
0: Hope more visitors can have very good experience in China and with our A-map and with our Street Stars.
2: I feel like they're flying a drone through.

0: the restaurant, right?
1: Yeah.
0: Okay, you can see the whole place. And only like 200 meters away.
1: Can get better.
0: I'd say we do it, yeah? Yeah, this is the one.
1: So which way?
0: So navigate, turn around.
1: Turn around.
0: Right? Go. Yeah, turn around.
1: Let's go.
0: This way, let's do it. What do you think?
1: It's amazing.
0: Not bad, yeah.
1: Not bad. We made a good choice, I think.
0: Yeah. I left it all up to AI. It didn't steer me wrong.
1: Mm-hmm.
0: It's a lot to choose from, yeah?
1: Yeah. What are you in the mood for?
0: Yeah, two bowls of that.
1: Muscles, we need more. Let's dig in.
0: All right, let's do it.
1: Whoa, look at that.
0: That's genuinely good.
1: It's also really surreal because I never would have imagined that I would make a choice based on rating as a result of people's actual trips. You know, it's not based on some rating. You know, you give it 3, you give it 4.
0: Right.
1: It's the information is generated through how many trips people came here,
0: right. Actual
1: trips. I think that is quite amazing, isn't it?
0: I think that's what matters more, honestly.
1: Mm-hmm.
0: Because if I show up to a place and, hey, maybe I know the boss, we're friends, I'll give you a 5-star rating.
1: Right.
0: But honestly, if it's not that good, I'm never coming back. Like when you have the big data, it shows where people actually go. So I think for like, you know, for foreigners coming to vacation in China, it's really important to be able to use like these more domestic local apps, especially the ones with these AI functions, because they show you where locals actually want to eat and where they would actually go to dine.
1: Mm.
0: You know, if you use, you know, other websites that we might typically use abroad, you don't get nearly the same information. The information's really not there. And another example is last year, my parents, they came to China for the very first time. I've been here for 8 years, but this was their first time coming.
1: Yeah.
0: So it was a big deal for me, right? I'm like, oh, I gotta show them some fun stuff, right? So I told all of this to DeepSeek as an AI at the time. I'm like, my parents are, you know, they're this age.
1: Right.
0: We wanna see this and that. Mm-hmm. They wanna enjoy, you know, beautiful scenery, stuff like that. We're gonna be here for X amount of days.
1: Yeah.
0: How should we do it?
1: And?
0: So it gave me both ideas on places to go, a lot of them were really cool, and also kind of like an order of how to go to them, what to do on each day.
1: An itinerary.
0: Yeah, an itinerary, essentially.
1: Now, did it work? Did you use it?
0: I did use it.
1: And?
0: And my parents had a great time. You know, it's something I could have organized myself, could have done the research myself, but it would have definitely taken me a lot longer.
1: The noodle tastes so good.
0: Yeah, I know. You gotta wonder, like, who's the person running this place? They're doing a good job.
1: Yeah, I wonder too.
2: 你好，你们好，我是这边的品牌负责人。听说你们第一次过来，我特别想征询一下咱们今天吃的怎么样，给我们提点宝贵的意见和建议。好吃，真的好吃。立即被圈粉。哦，那就太好了，太好了，谢谢。坐下来，我跟我们聊会儿呗。对，好。
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0: Economics and Management of Tsinghua University. Professor He, welcome to The Point.
1: Thank you for inviting me.
0: It's our pleasure. Let's talk about the service sector of China. I want to share some numbers just to give people an idea. For instance, the total size of China's service sector has already surpassed 12 trillion US dollars. That's at the end of last year. And then there are three numbers which are very important: 60, 60, and 50. 60 because service now accounts for 60% of China's GDP. It's 60% of China's GDP growth last year, and it accounts 50% of China's total employment. Give us a big understanding, an understanding of how important, how big is China's service sector already?
1: And compared with developed countries, I think there's a lot of space for China's service sector to grow. For example, in the United States, the service sector accounts for more than 80% of GDP. We only have like 60% and with 50% of employment, which means we have a lot of space to grow. I think this is a good news for us, which means in the future there will be a very good potential to develop service sector in China.
0: Mm-hmm, mm-hmm. What do you think of the 60%, for instance, in terms of GDP growth? Mm-hmm. Service sector contributed for 60% of China's GDP growth. How significant is that?
1: This is also very significant. I think it accounts for 60% of the GDP growth, which means that it already become the majority, the major part of the growth, the major source of growth. I think this portion will become larger in the future. In particular, in China, high value added service, as well as manufacturing service, etc. A lot of new service products will emerge in the future.
0: Mm. Yeah. How about travel? I mean, we are seeing every year even more the travel rush during big holidays, such as the May Day holiday. What trends are forming there?
1: And traveling is certainly a very big demand of the service sector. And in old time, people look at the price and location. But in the future, I think people will look more better services in traveling. For example, they will probably use some AI tools to identify the best itinerary and to get the best place for shopping and to identify the place that there's no crowds and etc. So to improve the quality of the traveling. Also, they will probably identify the local, the best restaurants, etc. Yeah, so I think the quality and experience will be much improved in the future.
0: Mm, as people become more sophisticated.
1: Sophisticated.
0: Yeah, in terms of consuming services. Which brings us to the nation's drive to meet this kind of demands, this kind of growing needs. Now, I was talking about the size of China's service sector being about 12 trillion US dollars for last year. And, you know, China has this planning system, so we have laid out the next five-year plan, which is from 2025 to 2030. And it's expected that the service sector will grow to be as strong as 15 trillion US dollars. That's 100 trillion yuan. How does China have the confidence that it can achieve this goal? And what will be the key drivers behind this growth?
1: First of all, from 12 trillion to 15 trillion in 5 years is not a big deal for China. It only takes like 4 to 5% of growth per year, so we'll achieve that goal. Second, I think with the technology development, in particular with the data technology and AI technology, I think we'll create a lot of new models for service in China. And also green service is also a big part of this service sector growth as well. And in China also we need a lot of high value added service, high quality service in healthcare, in senior care, in traveling that you just mentioned. We do need a lot of high value added service as well. So there's a lot of space to grow, new products, new services, the combination of service and products, combination of manufacturing services, as well as, AI application generating new models, new business models in service sector. There's too much space to grow. I think it's just I think this is a very conservative estimate to grow to $15 billion. I think it could be $20
0: billion. Wow.
1: Well, if we do it right.
0: Do the right thing.
1: Do the right thing.
0: Well, as you mentioned, new things will emerge. For instance, new models and new consumption patterns. What could be some of the new consumption models and service scenarios that we can expect to emerge? And how is that going to change people's way of leading their lives?
1: Many things could occur in the near future. For example, the AI application in people's daily life. We could use an AI agent to do the planning for our traveling. And we use the AI for work to design the working schedule. Also, there will be integration of manufacturing and services. Yeah. First of all, a lot of products will be sold along with a lot of service products. For example, if you buy a car, then it could be like a map tool on it, and also connecting to a lot of other services. If you buy a cell phone, it will come with other products, many service products as well. Secondly, I think in the manufacturing sector, we also need a production service, which means we use the tools to improve the efficiency in manufacturing, like planning, like scheduling, like logistics, like legal services, like strategy consulting, after sales services, like compliance services, like risk management. All these type of services for manufacturing, for the goods production, is also a big part of this.
0: What kind of new scenarios are being created with the introduction of AI? For instance, I was listening to Mr. Li Gang from AMAP to talk about the introduction of AI technology into AMAPs so that people have greater experience. For instance, the flying street view feature of the map. How are new scenarios being created, and what impact could this have?
1: I think the technology just makes our life much more colorful. Originally, for example, the AMAP, it just give you the route to the destiny, give you a best route for now. But now it used to be just reactive. You give the app an order, they will give you an answer. But in the future, it will be much more proactive and immersive. He could automatically provide other products and services for the suggestion, and also it could make your experience much, much more immersive, like you really in it. This is, a big change of our life.
0: Plus services for foreign businesses.
1: Yeah, I think there's just a lot of opportunities for foreign investors as well. And for example, as I mentioned, there's a high value added service. In China, the old model is very low price, long hours.
0: Cheap labors.
1: But now with the assistance of AI, high quality service will become much more accessible in China. So it certainly improved the quality of this kind of trade services.
0: What kind of risks do you think there may be? And what kind of bottlenecks?
1: The biggest risk is probably the governance of new technology. Yeah. I mean, technology is neutral. It could bring good things, it can also equally likely bring bad things. So for example, people use AI to improve their quality. Certainly, we now see a lot of people use AI tool to cheat as well. And sometimes our privacy is not well protected. So this could be a big concern as well.
0: What's China's approach to addressing these bottlenecks?
1: I think China should improve the legislation in this area for the governance in AI. Also try to break this local protectionism. Also, I think training workforce is important, because Not only we need people to have the new demand, know the new demand, but also we need people who can provide these services. We need to train people to learn the technology.

0: technology, how to use the new technology as well.
1: Okay, it's certainly a very big topic. We can't cover all, but I think we try to scratch the surface at least. Thank you so much, Professor He Ping, Associate Dean of the School of Economics and Management at Tsinghua University.
0: Thank you.
1: And that's it for this edition of The Point with me, Li Xin, coming to you from Beijing. On behalf of the whole team, thank you for watching. You've got The Point.
2: Making sense of the overwhelming wave of information means cutting through the noise to shine a light on the heart of the story and making room for new perspectives. True understanding means the ability to see events from more than one side. I'm Liu Xin, and this is The Point.

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1: Hello, I'm Sally Baudet. Welcome to the program. Our top stories. Fears the Middle East war could reignite, with reports the United States and Israel are preparing to resume attacks on Iran. But Tehran and mediator Pakistan say negotiations

0: than it was 10 years ago. The stark warning in a new report.The United States and Israel are reported to be on the verge of restarting their war with Iran. Donald Trump spoke with Benjamin Netanyahu on Sunday, with the U.S. president said to be facing pressure from the Israeli leader. Several media reports say attacks could resume within 48 hours. Iran and Pakistan say negotiations continue, but the talks have largely stalled in recent weeks, and there's been no progress on blockades in the Strait.Of Hormuz. Our correspondent Nick Harper joins us now from Washington. Hello, Nick. So, Donald Trump says the clock is ticking, but he's issued threats before. Any indications from what you're seeing that he could mean business this time?
1: Well, you're absolutely right, Sally. We have seen threats during the course of the conflict, but also during the course of the drumbeat of war seems to be getting louder. There seems to be growing frustration within the Trump administration that really Iran is not coming to the negotiating table and isn't agreeing to what the US has been proposing so far. That phone call with Benjamin Netanyahu on Sunday, talking about next steps, a possible restarting of the conflict to sign a deal.But of course, that deal hasn't yet happened. We're also hearing from an Iranian news agency that the US has agreed to waive Iran's oil sanctions during a negotiating period. Of course, we need to get to that negotiating period. The US has not confirmed those reports so far.
0: Meanwhile, from within the United States, some strong comments from people opposed to the war.
1: Yes, some very strong comments. We've heard from the former Congresswoman and former Trump ally, Marjorie Taylor Greene. She was posting on social media suggesting that if Donald Trump went ahead and put U.S. boots on the ground in Iran, there would be a political revolution in the United States. And we are seeing that within that MAGA crowd. There is growing frustration about this becoming a forever war, something that his supporters have pointed out he had promised would not happen if he returned to the White House. A new New York Times poll out this morning also shows that 64% of Americans believe Donald Trump made the wrong decision to go to war with Iran, and they are reporting he now has the lowest approval rating so far of his second term, only 37% of Americans approving of the job that the president is doing. Sally.
0: Thank you so much, Nick Harper in Washington. Let's get the view from Israel now and speak to our
2: Report it is happening for the past week or so. So clearly a lot of American equipment landing here in Israel. What does that mean? That is, of course, anyone's guess. But adding to the reports and adding to everything that you just heard from Washington, it all seems to point to one direction. Is it really the case? We don't know, of course. There are many assumptions here. We've heard, as you said,media reports here in Israel saying that the coming 48 hours will be the time to resume the war. That does not necessarily mean that it will happen, but of course there's a lot of anxiety, let's call it this way, for things to happen. On the streets here, things are normal. There's not been any change as far as the directives of the Home Front Command, but there is an understanding that things can happen at any time without a prior notice, as happened when in the previous two times when the war with Iran began.
0: And what can you tell us about this aid flotilla destined for Gaza that's actually been intercepted by Israel?
2: So about half of the boats there and some 100 people have been taken over by the Israeli Navy. This is a flotilla that set sail from Turkey. There was a great concern when it began that it will be accompanied by the Turkish Navy, which of course could lead to a military clash between the two navies. That has not happened. About half of the boats, as mentioned, have been captured. Israel is hoping that the message is clear enough for the others to turn around back to Turkey. Now it's Israel has to decide what to do with those people detained. The hope is that just like the previous time, they will be set free away from Israel, possibly in Greece, possibly in Cyprus or in another country. Israel does not want to have all those people brought to Israel and to begin to have a lot of international pressure to release them. So this flotilla seems to have been detained, have been stopped. I don't think there's

0: There's any illusion in Israel that this will be the last flotilla is setting sail to Gaza. The last one was intercepted some 3 weeks ago. Now this one, we can assume that the next one is already making preparations.
1: All right, thank you so much. That's our correspondent in Tel Aviv, Jonathan Regev. Now, Pakistan says it's given Iran's revised peace proposal to the United States. Let's go to Iran and speak to our correspondent there, Ehsan Kevani, who's in the city of Yazd. Hello, Ehsan. Do you know what's in this revised proposal from Iran?
2: Well, as far as we know, at the current moment, the biggest sticking point is a fundamental clash over Iran's nuclear rights versus U.S. concessions. On Monday, Iran's foreign ministry spokesperson, Ismail Baghaei, appeared in his weekly press conference and confirmed that after Tehran presented a 14-point plan, the U.S. raised its concerns. Then, just 2 nights ago, Iran sent its latest positions in response to revised U.S. proposals delivered via Pakistan. Baghaei was very clear, Iran will not compromise on its nuclear rights under the Non-Proliferation Treaty or the NPT, and that directly clashes with President Trump's suggestion of a 20-year suspension, which Iran rejects. For now, Tehran says its priority is ending the war, not detailed nuclear talks. Beyond that, Iran's latest text focuses on confidence-building measures the U.S. must take, releasing frozen assets, and a guarantee not to attack Iran again. This is another obstacle, Iran's deep mistrust of U.S. approaches. And here's another sign Iran isn't waiting around. Its new Strait of Hormuz authority just launched an official X account signaling that Tehran intends to take a long-term plan to control one of the world's most critical waterways. And meanwhile, back at the table, Tasnim News Agency close to the IRGC says the U.S. has now accepted, unlike before, to waive Iran's oil sanctions during negotiations, but a waiver is temporary. Iran insists on a full removal of all sanctions. Until that gap is bridged, talks apparently remain stuck.
3: Here in Moscow, many residents say they hope the talks could contribute to greater international stability amid growing geopolitical uncertainty. Others see the visit as another sign of deepening political and economic ties between Russia and China. Alyosha Milenkovic, CGTN, Moscow.
1: For more insight into people have been killed and dozens injured in the latest exchange of fire between Russia and Ukraine. At least 26 people, including 2 children, were hurt in Ukraine's eastern city of Dnipro. Apartment blocks, a school and a kindergarten were also damaged in the Black Sea port of Odessa. Kyiv says over 500 drones and missiles were aimed at Ukraine by Russia. Moscow says 2 people were killed by Ukrainian drone strikes on Russia's Belgorod region. Rescuers in southwest China have saved the last trapped survivor following a 5.2 earthquake which killed 2 people. Officials in the Guangxi region say the 91-year-old is in good condition. 4 others were injured, more than 7,000 evacuated from the city of Liuzhou. More than a dozen buildings collapsed and landslides triggered by the quake have blocked roads to the area. 4 crew members taking part in an air show in the United States had a narrow escape when their 2 fighter planes collided in mid-air. Luckily, the crew were able to safely eject from the jets. The dramatic crash happened during the Gunfighter Skies air show in Idaho over the weekend. It's the first time the event has been held since 2018, when a hang glider died in a crash. Spain's Conservative Party has lost its absolute majority in Andalusia's regional election, forcing it to negotiate with the far right in order to form a new government. The Socialist Workers' Party, led by Prime Minister Pedro Sanchez, also lost ground. The vote is seen as a key test for Spain's national election next year. You're watching CGTN's Still Ahead. A grim warning about global preparedness for pandemics. We're in the Democratic Republic of Congo next for the latest on the Ebola outbreak.
4: ever wondered what's the difference?

0: difference between a bear and a bull market? Where are the cash cows? And who are the lame ducks? And what exactly are black swans? Grey rhinos? And unicorn companies? 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
4: 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It's a necessity.
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7: Welcome back. A reminder of our top stories. Fears the Middle East war could reignite, with reports the US and Israel are preparing to resume attacks on Iran. But Tehran and mediator Pakistan say negotiations to end the war continue, with the latest Iranian proposal passed on to Washington. A chance to enhance bilateral relations and inject positivity into the world, China prepares to host Russia's Vladimir Putin for a state visit. World Health Organization Director General Tedros Ghebreyesus is due to address the World Health Assembly in Geneva, a day after the Ebola outbreak in Africa was declared a public health emergency of international concern. As the disease continues to spread, a report has been published by the Global Preparedness Monitoring Board, which was set up in the aftermath of the 2018 Ebola epidemic. Tasked with assessing how prepared the world is for future pandemics, it paints a grim picture. Despite lessons supposedly learned from the devastating impact of COVID-19, the risk factors are increasing, a situation made worse by climate change and geopolitical instability. According to the report, the world is not substantially safer from public health emergencies than it was 10 years ago. Trust in government to tackle crises has been eroded, and equal access to vaccines has not improved. A number of goals were highlighted: better risk monitoring through the World Health Assembly, along with equal access to vaccines and funding, and stronger global cooperation in the health security sector. We're going to have more on the Ebola outbreak in a moment. But first, the cruise ship at the center of the hantavirus outbreak has arrived in the Dutch port of Rotterdam for disinfection. Authorities at the vessel's final destination have quarantine plans in place for the 23 crew and 2 medical staff still on board. 3 people have died since the outbreak was identified on the ship. Our correspondent Ross Cullen joins us now from Rotterdam. Hello, Ross. So the vessel now at its final destination, after a very long journey, tell us how the disinfection is going to work.
8: Yeah, that's right, Sally. A long journey indeed. One that started in southern Argentina, thousands of kilometres later. The MV Hondius is now back in her home port here in Rotterdam. We were on a media boat earlier this morning to witness the arrival of the stricken cruise ship. No more passengers. They were all offloaded during a managed evacuation in the Canary Islands. And so for the last 6 days, it's only been the crew and a couple of members of the Dutch Public Health Authority on board. Now that she is here in port, the owner of the cruise ship has instructed a specialist company that looks after disinfecting vessels to carry out an assessment of the ship. They'll be looking for any samples of hantavirus to make sure there are no traces remaining before she can then be put in for an official deep clean. Into up the coast, Sally, next to where the MV Hondius is moored around the corner, and they'll be tested regularly for hantavirus. You mentioned that 3 people have lost their lives so far due to the outbreak of the infectious disease. One of those people was a German woman. Her body was also on board the ship when it arrived this morning, and so there was also the formality of bringing her body back ashore. Sally?
7: All right, thank you so much for that update. That's our correspondent, Ross Cullen, in Rotterdam. U.S. sanctions continue to severely impact Cuba. The country's power networks are heavily dependent on

0: on oil, suppliers of which are being blocked by Washington. Luis Chirino reports on how the crisis is affecting people in some of the country's more remote regions.
1: In rural areas of western Cuba's Artemisa province, a region of rich agricultural areas and home to over 500,000 people, the impact of the latest U.S. sanctions has led to hardship for people across the island caused by prolonged power cuts. Here, the people see their livelihood endangered over no electricity to pump water either for domestic consumption or for agriculture needs, no appropriate food refrigeration, and lack of foodstuff and transportation.
2: Cubans living in rural areas on the island are enduring the impact of the severe ongoing energy crisis, perhaps tougher than those living in the cities, with rolling blackouts leaving people without electricity and fuel shortages that have reshaped daily life.
1: Maria de Jesus Murguia is a mother of two girls who lives in the Artemisa settlement called El Pilar. She told CGTN about the difficulties her family is facing under the current energy crisis.
3: We are living through very difficult times under the latest U.S. measures. We have power for only 2 hours a day. Our children cannot go to school after long nightly blackouts. It's difficult to keep our cell phones charged, and we can't withdraw money from powerless ATMs.
1: Maria spoke to CGTN during a power blackout while she showed us her home. Using a piece of cardboard, Maria showed us how she lights the charcoal stove. She also showed us her caged rabbits to feed her family.
3: We need an improvement of this situation. Everyone in this neighborhood is very concerned because we cannot even use electric cookers. We have to cook our meals with charcoal or wood, and it's sad to see the problems facing the country.
1: Cuba's Energy and Mines Minister Vicente de la O. Levy recently appeared on Cuban state television and told reporters that the lack of fuel is the main cause for the nationwide blackouts. The latest oil shipment to Cuba from Russia was delivered in March and only provided short-term relief, leaving the island to face continued shortages. Cuban authorities have described the situation here as especially tense and insist that the worsening of this severe energy crisis is a consequence of the U.S. oil blockade, which prevents any country from providing Cuba with fuel inputs. Luis Chirino, CGTN, Artemisa, Cuba.
0: Let's get more on the Ebola outbreak in the DRC and Uganda now and speak to our correspondent, Chris Ochamringa, who is in Kinshasa. Hello, Chris. Give us the latest on what's happening on the ground and how governments are trying to manage the risk of this outbreak.
4: Yeah, so the Democratic Republic of Congo has activated what they call emergency response operations. They have sent medical teams to all the border points of the DRC. The DRC shares borders with 9 countries, and the World Health Organization said that these neighboring countries are at high risk of getting the disease after 2 cases were reported in neighboring Uganda. So these countries have really stepped up measures to stop this disease from affecting more people. We know that countries like Burundi, Tanzania, Uganda, and even Rwanda have already sent teams carrying out surveillance, testing people who have symptoms of Ebola, and they have really strengthened the areas where they share borders with the DRC to ensure that people from here do not go and infect people in their country. Rwanda has actually closed one of its borders in the east of the DRC with the DRC because they are fearing that it might create a problem in their country. The World Health Organization has advised countries to avoid the closing borders or issuing travel restrictions, but Rwanda has not heeded that because they feel they have the sovereign right to decide how to manage this outbreak.
0: All right, thank you so much for that update. That is our correspondent Chris Ochamringa, who is in Kinshasa. The China Pavilion is proving to be one of the most popular exhibitions at this year's Venice Art Biennale. Blending ancient artistic traditions with cutting-edge technology, the artworks explore cultural identity in the digital age. Hermione Kitson reports.
5: The China Pavilion at the 61st Venice Art Biennale transports visitors into another world. Curated by the China Academy of Art and its president, Yu Shuhong, the exhibition is an immersive experience exploring both traditional art forms and creativity.

0: Is he in the digital age?
1: Well, 我们这次的展览的主题是
2: The title Dream Stream comes from a very famous book in China by Shen Kuo of the Northern Song Dynasty. It reflects on the humanities, arts, science, and technology.
0: The 10 featured works examine how cultural heritage can be renewed through innovation.
1: 这是这件作品
2: This calligraphy work is 4.6 meters high and 16 meters long, and it is created by a very famous calligrapher in China called Wang Dongling. And this robot, also created by the China Academy of Art, can reproduce Wang Dongling's writing.
0: Also challenging conventional definitions of art is this video game created by a group of CAA graduates.
2: This work, called Black Myth Wukong,is actually a video game designed by Game Science, and the concept design is rooted in Chinese mythology.
0: Meanwhile, renowned contemporary artist Yang Fudong presents a 20-panel piece that pays tribute to the literary traditions of the Song Dynasty through contemporary techniques. Chinese artists are also on display beyond the pavilion. One example is Wallace Chan's Jewel City exhibition, Vessels of Other Worlds, which explores the cycle of life.
3: And what we are seeing here is the live screening from Shanghai. So we see them, they see us.
4: China always played an important role in the Biennale, like all the other national pavilions. Now we have a direct Venice-Shanghai flight, and within the next year also Venice-Beijing. So Venice remains an important reference point for the East.
0: A bridge between East and West, where art becomes cultural dialogue. Hermione Kitson, CGTN, Venice.
5: Your headlines again. Fears the Middle East war could reignite, with reports the United States and Israel are preparing to resume attacks on Iran. But Tehran and mediator Pakistan say negotiations to end the war continue, with the latest Iranian proposal passed to Washington.And a chance to enhance bilateral relations and inject positivity into the world. China prepares to host Russia's Vladimir Putin for a state visit. That's the world today. Thanks for watching. There's more news on CGTN Europe's channel on the Telegram app, or scan the QR code on the screen to get stories and updates sent direct to your phone. We're back with more news at the top of the hour. Up next, it's World Insight. For now, from all of us here in London, goodbye.

Facing the unknown is always difficult. In a world in turmoil, it's easy to lose orientation. 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

0: And I think both sides are making real efforts to overcome the so-called facilitator trap.
1: Hello and welcome to World Insight with me, Tian Wei. U.S. President Donald Trump wrapped up his China state visit on Friday. Cui Jiankai, now the advisor of the Chinese People's Institute of Foreign Affairs Council. He is the longest-serving former Chinese ambassador to the United States since China's reform and opening up, who served through President Trump's first term as well. Let's listen in. Now, China-U.S. Meeting between the two heads of state wrapped up successfully. Yeah. From both sides, it seemed quite positive comments. What is your takeaway about the nature of this meeting in retrospect?
0: Is really a historic and landmark one, especially when we consider the turbulences in China-U.S. relations in recent years, and the turbulences and uncertainties we are still facing in the world today.
1: But do you see it as a contract-based discussion and meeting, or is it a very strategic one that's likely to outline the nature of relations between these two powers?
0: I think that the two leaders have given us a new vision, a constructive strategic stability. I think that this clearly defines China-U.S. relations in the coming years. Mm-hmm. And I think both sides are making real efforts to overcome the so-called facilitator's trap. And I'm quite confident the Chinese people and the American people, we have the wisdom, we have the vision to overcome such traps. Actually, if we look at history, people very often trap themselves. Mm-hmm. If you have a right vision, if you have a right approach, if you are open, if you base yourself, your policies, on the realities of the world, then you could make the right choice. People could fall into traps when they don't have the right.
1: It is lack of confidence between the two sides. Now, that's not a state secret. Everybody knows it, right? But then the thing is, when you have quite a momentum as that being built over the past few days during the visit by U.S. President Trump to China, how to implement those consensus? How is China aware of the flip-flop phenomenon that the U.S. administration had over the past several engagements? And how is China watching very closely and carefully about what exactly is the action coming from the U.S.?
0: Well, I think lack of trust between the two sides. This is not only not a secret, but this is a huge challenge you have to face. Mm. I think in the last few days during President Trump's visit, a lot of goodwill has been expressed by both sides. Now, the next thing is for good faith. We'll wait and see. And I would expect the two sides would honor their commitment. The words will be matched by action. Mm-hmm. This is how two great countries, the way the two great countries should deal with each other. And of course, in the coming days and years, there will continue to be challenges. And maybe lack of trust is one of them. And sometimes no sufficient level of good faith would be one of them. Mm-hmm. But I think we can deal with these challenges together. We can prove to the world that when there is political will, when there is good faith by both sides, we can overcome such difficulties. We can gradually enhance mutual trust. We can even turn challenges into opportunities.
1: Mm-hmm. Some scholars in the U.S. suggest there is a difference in China's expressing the nature of the meeting and the U.S. Expressing the nature of the meeting at different levels. For example, they suggest that U.S. focusing mainly on the real concrete deals, as they say, the so-called 5Bs, you know, the beans, oil, and the things goes on. But the Chinese side seem to suggest very strategically about the nature of this meeting.
0: Well, I think direct communication, face-to-face meetings between the two presidents, these things themselves are of strategic nature. Mm-hmm. They always give strategic guidance to the overall relations. I don't think any specific agreement or so-called deals could be made without such strategic communication.
1: Right. China has already suggested it accepted the U.S. president's invite for a state visit in autumn. Mr. Ambassador, you have seen the ups and downs of Chinese-U.S. relations. From now until then, preparing for a state visit, what do you think can be the step-by-step preparations, while at the same time watching the sincerity from the other side?
0: Well, I think it's very good that we should have such frequent exchange of visits at such high level. Mm-hmm. It will do a lot of good to the bilateral relation and to the world. So I'm quite sure both sides are making preparations for future visits. And we should make sure that these visits will achieve what we want them to achieve. Of course, nobody should have the illusion that from now on everything would just be fine. It's all smooth sailing.
1: That's too naive, possible. Yeah?
0: That's really naive. Mm. And that is not the reality of China-U.S. relations. Mm. We will have problems. We will have difficulties. Who knows? Maybe a third party could create some surprise for both countries. So we are prepared to deal with any such surprises or problems or difficulties as long as the two sides remain committed to the agreement reached between the two presidents in the last few days. I'm sure we could move forward, we can solve problems and have what we call steady, sound, and sustainable development of China-U.S. relations. Over the decades, we always have this goal in mind, and China has made consistent efforts toward that goal.
1: Mm. The Taiwan question first. Mr. Ambassador, this is the core of China's core interest, as the Chinese Ministry of Foreign Affairs put it. Yes. So what has been achieved out of this meeting?
0: I think we have made it clear that the Taiwan question is always the most important issue in China-U.S. relations. And I think our guests have got very deep impression with this. Now we are talking about a China-U.S. relations of a constructive strategic stability. Mm-hmm. It would be impossible to imagine such a stability without a good commitment to the One China principle and stability in the Taiwan Strait.
1: Right.
0: That's quite clear.
1: What about the Strait of Hormuz?
0: I think we have also made our position very clear to the entire world. President Xi put forward four principles. Foreign Minister Wang Yi, in his meeting with the Pakistani foreign minister, put forward five ideas. The main is also restored. And people should sit down and negotiate and talk to each other, not trying to kill each other. Mm. That's quite clear.
1: So what kind of role does China aspire to play in terms of making sure the navigation in the Strait of Hormuz will be free?
0: Well, first of all, we always stand for international law, for the purposes and principles of the UN Charter, looks clashes whatsoever. And number three, we will do whatever we can to facilitate, to help the parties concerned to sit down and negotiate, to talk to each other, to find a political solution. But of course, it's not entirely up to us. It's never easy to address such problems. It's rather complicated. And the interests of different parties are involved. But still, conflicts and use of force will offer no way out.、Mm-hmm. Only peaceful negotiation would give us a possibility for solution.、
1: Mm. What about technology? That is really a key question. Many term that as competition between the two and

0: probably even rivalry. What is your take, Mr. Ambassador? What has been achieved on that front?
1: You see, I think at least most countries, especially the big economies, maybe all of them want to be the world leader in technology. Mm-hmm. That's natural. And inevitably, there will be some competition among them, not only between China and the United States, but also with other players. Mm. This is normal. As long as such competition is open and fair, as long as such competition will follow the same set of rules, there's no double standards. As long as the goal, the long-term goal, is to help human progress, to bring benefits to people all over the world. I think if we could base the competition on these principles, on such a vision, then competition would be a good thing, would be a very healthy thing. And I think between China and the United States, whatever competition we might have in technology, it could give us a very good opportunity to prove what we are saying now, cooperation as the mainstay, mm-hmm. and competition within proper limits. Mm-hmm. That's part of the definition for the new vision.
0: That is a good picture, but what about specifically the two H200 chips that has been widely reported? And also from the Chinese side, the concern about the U.S. export control to China.
1: I think the two economics teams are dealing with these issues together. They are engaged in very frequent and a very serious and very professional discussion. Mm. Of course, maybe they...
2: Each one can open new perspectives, new possibilities. Wherever you look, we are there. To see, discover, explore. We put the pieces together to find what really matters to you. All around the world, all around the clock. Our reporters are at home across the globe. From our headquarters in Beijing, and production centers in Washington, Nairobi, and London. China Global Television Network. Stories from across the globe, reaching people across the globe. CGTN. See the difference.

0: There has been a lot of discussion about what AI would mean for all of us. I understand, Mr. Ambassador, you have been participating actively in the Track 2 discussion about AI governance and AI safety between China and the United States. Can you give us, to the extent that you can, what exactly is the nature of discussion in that Track 2? How are you contributing to the policymakers in terms of their increasing exchanges on the same topic?
1: You see, there was a book, I think the last book written by Dr. Henry Kissinger together with Mr. Craig Mundy and Mr. Eric Schmidt. According to the authors of the book, there are two alignments we have to deal with. Mm-hmm. The first alignment is the technical alignments of human values and intentions with actions of AI. The second alignment is diplomatic alignment of human beings with fellow humans.
0: Right.
1: I think the second alignment could be even more important than the first one. How we as human beings, whether we are Chinese, Americans, or Europeans, or whatsoever, how we look at this new technology, mm-hmm. how we see ourselves, see the relation between human beings and the technology. Maybe some competition in the applications of the new technology.
0: Mm-hmm.
1: But we should always keep this overall goal, the long-term goal in mind. We should work for human progress, for human well-being.
0: So what about that urgency vis-a-vis the still lack of any policy alignment between the two largest AI powers in the world, China and United States?
1: Well, I think it's

0: really alarming that there has been some attempt to use the new technology not for constructive purposes, but
1: the Chinese Foreign Minister Wang Yi, he mentioned about several areas, in fact, quite a number of areas that both leaders, heads of state, have already agreed upon to increase exchanges, diplomacy, military, economic and trade, of course, people to people. Given the reality, as you mentioned earlier, where we are, we're still at the very initial stage of rebuilding a little bit trust between the two sides. Can these things happen all at the same time, particularly from now until autumn?
0: Well, now we have a new vision for China-US relations.
1: Constructive strategic
0: stability. Yeah, a relationship of constructive strategic stability. But for this relationship to stand, it will need more pillars. And the area you just listed, they are all pillars to support, to consolidate the building of this relationship. If we want to move the relations forward on the track of constructive strategic stability, these areas, what we do in these areas, could be the so-called propellers to push it forward. So we really have to do to make new progress in all these areas, maybe particularly in people-to-people exchanges, especially between the younger generation,
1: right?
0: Because they are the future.
1: After top diplomacy between the two presidents, here comes the process of bureaucracies on by the U.S. side earlier.
0: We have come a long way to this summit, to this new vision and the important agreement between the two presidents.
1: Right.
0: We have overcome so many difficulties. Nothing is easy. Maybe no good thing would be easy.
1: That's true. We heard Chinese president in his interaction with the U.S. president talking about China's rejuvenation of the Chinese nation, and President Trump's Make America Great Again. These two visions actually could go hand in hand, and not only for two countries, but also for the peace and development of the world. Can you give us more in-depth analysis as to what this could mean?
0: Well, you see, maybe all countries at different times would be at a critical juncture of its own development. For China, we are moving forward to a second centenary goal. And for America, as you said, they want to make America great again. Well, it's good. We have our own national goals to achieve. But if the two countries can really work together, can see each other's success as great opportunities, then each would be better able to achieve its own goals. I'm quite sure of that. So we never believe in zero-sum mentality. We never believe that any country's success should be at the expense of any another country, any other countries. So hopefully China and the United States could set a good example to the world that the two great countries, the two biggest economies, the two permanent members of the UN Security Council, despite all the differences between us, we can still work together and we can still support each other in the achievement of its own national goals. And together we'll do a much better job, not only for ourselves, but make the world better for everybody.
1: You are very positive, sir, I find. But some may find it surprising because you served during the first term of Trump administration as China's ambassador to the United States. Those were, man, difficult years, to say the least, challenging years between the two countries.
0: China-U.S. relations have come a long, long way over the decades. We encounter very serious problems, major difficulties. But still, I think

0: basically the leaders of two countries have in their mind the long-term goal, the growing common, as we are committed to deal with these things together in a constructive manner. Such difficulties and challenges will in the end only prove the strength and resilience of the relations.
1: Yes. As we know, the Chinese leader Xi Jinping met with many heads of states in earlier weeks before the U.S. president's state visit to China, and that diplomatic agenda will continue. This week, we are already embracing the state visit by the Russian president to China, and the two countries are celebrating different anniversaries during this year. Meanwhile, there are other heads of states coming up also to Beijing. So, Mr. Ambassador, how do you see China is painting its picture about diplomacy, about its way, its framing of what the world should be like, and China's role in that regard?
0: I think China wants to build good relationships with all the other countries. You see, President Xi has put forward the goal of building a community of a shared future for the mankind. And this global community of a shared future will certainly, of course, including China itself, United States, Russia, and the global South countries, and the Europeans, and you see our neighboring country, mm-hmm. and so on and so forth. So and that's why President Xi has put forward four global initiatives. The global initiative, the global development initiative, mm. the global security initiative, the global leaders from Europe, from the global South visiting China, and in the coming month, there might be more, and we'll host APEC leaders meeting in November.
1: Right.
0: So China is doing all this to contribute to the process of building a community of a shared future for the mankind. And we'll continue to do that. We are really open to good relations.

0: scheduled for some time on Tuesday, and we could have a decision out of the back of it. But of course, all of those actions in themselves could be interpreted as more threats. He's doing things that will maybe get Iran to the negotiating table to be able to sign up to that US proposal. It hasn't happened yet, though, and therefore there is that feeling that we could see a resumption of hostilities. He also spoke to Axios over the weekend, and he warned that the US will hit Iran much harder than before if they don't come forward with a better proposal. We remember last week he said that their proposal, their counter-proposal to the US demands, was completely unacceptable. So it's a wait-and-see situation, but there is that feeling that we could be moving in a dangerous direction.
1: Meanwhile, within the United States, some strong anti-war comments coming through. Tell us about them.
0: That's right. And even from Republicans within not just Donald Trump's own party, but within that MAGA movement. We've heard in particular from Marjorie Taylor Greene, a former congresswoman, a former Trump ally as well. She has warned that if Donald Trump decides to go ahead and put U.S. troops in Iran, boots on the ground, there would be, in her words, a political revolution in the United States. And she is warning the MAGA movement to throw Donald Trump out. We are seeing growing opposition, and a new poll out earlier today from the New York Times now shows that only 37% of people approve of the president's handling of the current situation, and a very large number, two-thirds of Americans, 64%.
2: Nearby Ben Gurion Airport, it is happening for the past week or so. So clearly a lot of American equipment landing here in Israel. What does that mean? That is, of course, anyone's guess, but adding to the reports and adding to everything that you just heard from Washington, it all seems to point to one direction. Is it really the case? We don't know, of course. There are many assumptions here. We've heard, as you said, media reports here in Israel saying that the coming 48 hours will be the time to resume the war. That does not necessarily mean that it will happen. But of course, there's a lot of anxiety, let's call it this way, for things to happen. On the streets here, things are normal. There's not been any change as far as the directives of the Home Front Command. But there is an understanding that things can happen at any time without a prior notice, as happened in the previous two times when the war with Iran began.
1: And what can you tell us about this aid flotilla destined for Gaza that's actually been intercepted by Israel?
2: So about half of the boats there and some 100 people have been taken over by the Israeli Navy. This is a flotilla that set sail from Turkey. There was a great concern when it... now it's Israel has to decide what to do with those people detained. The hope is that just like the previous time, they will be set free away from Israel, possibly in Greece, possibly in Cyprus or in another country. Israel does not want to have all those people brought to Israel and to begin to have vision in Israel that this will be the last flotilla setting sail to Gaza. The last one was intercepted some 3 weeks ago. Now this one, we can assume that the next one is already making preparations.
1: Jonathan Regev in Tel Aviv. Pakistan says it's given Iran's revised peace proposal to the United States. Our correspondent Ehsan Kevani reports from Yazd in Iran.
3: Well, as far as we know, at the current moment, the biggest sticking point is a fundamental clash over Iran's nuclear rights versus U.S. concessions. On Monday, Iran's foreign ministry spokesperson, Ismail Baghaei, appeared in his weekly press conference and confirmed that after Tehran presented a 14-point plan, the U.S. raised its concerns. Then, just two nights ago, Iran sent its latest positions in response to revised U.S. proposals delivered via Pakistan. Baghaei was very clear, Iran will not compromise on its nuclear rights under the Non-Proliferation Treaty or the NPT, and that directly clashes with President Trump's suggestion of a 20-year suspension, which Iran rejects. For now, Tehran says its priority is ending the war, not detailed nuclear talks. Beyond that, Iran's latest text focuses on confidence-building measures the U.S. must take, releasing frozen assets, and a guarantee not to attack Iran again.

0: This is another obstacle. Iran's deep mistrust of U.S. approaches. And here's another sign Iran isn't waiting around.
1: In recent years, under the strategic guidance of President Xi Jinping and President Vladimir Putin, the China-Russia Comprehensive Strategic Partnership of Coordination for a New Era has maintained sound, stable, and in-depth growth. Cooperation between the two countries has expanded across a wide range of sectors, delivering concrete benefits to both peoples and contributing to a global stability and international fairness.
2: CGTN's Alyosha Milenkovich reports now from Moscow.
3: Russian President Vladimir Putin's upcoming visit to China is being closely watched, both in Moscow and internationally, as Russia and China continue strengthening what they describe as their comprehensive strategic partnership. According to Kremlin statements and Chinese official media, Putin and Xi Jinping are expected to discuss trade, energy cooperation, transport corridors, technological cooperation, and coordination on major international issues. The two leaders have met more than 40 times since Xi took office in 2013, making their trade reached almost $230 billion last year, according to official statistics from both countries, with Russian energy exports remaining a central pillar of cooperation. Against the backdrop of Western sanctions, Moscow has increasingly redirected trade flows toward Asian markets.
2: One fighter skies air show in Idaho over the weekend. It's the first time the event has been held since 2018, when a hang glider died in a crash. Spain's Conservative Party has lost its absolute majority in Andalusia's regional election, forcing it to negotiate with the far right in order to form a new government. The Socialist Workers' Party, led by Prime Minister Pedro Sanchez, also lost ground. The vote is seen as a key test for Spain's national election next year. You're watching CGTN. Still ahead, a grim warning about global preparedness for pandemics. We're in the Democratic Republic of Congo next, where there's an Ebola outbreak.
4: Each day, there are millions of stories. 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Our reporters are at home.
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Welcome back. A reminder of our top stories. Fears the Middle East war could reignite with reports the U.S. and Israel are preparing to resume attacks on Iran. The Tehran and mediator Pakistan say negotiations to end the war continue with the latest Iranian proposal passed on to Washington. A chance to deepen relations, China prepares to host Russia's Vladimir Putin for a state visit.World Health Organization Director General Tedros Ghebreyesus is due to address the World Health Assembly in Geneva, a day after the Ebola outbreak in Africa was declared a public health emergency of international concern. As the disease continues to spread, a report has been published by the Global Preparedness Monitoring Board, set up in the aftermath of the 2018 Ebola epidemic.Tasked with assessing how prepared the world is for future pandemics, it paints a grim picture. Despite lessons supposedly learned from the devastating impact of COVID-19, the risk factors are increasing, a situation made worse by climate change and geopolitical instability. According to the report, the world today is not

0: substantially safer from public health emergencies than it was 10 years ago. Trust in government to tackle crises has been eroded, and equal access to vaccines has not improved. A number of goals were highlighted: better risk monitoring through the World Health Assembly, along with equal access to vaccines and funding, and stronger global cooperation in the health security sector. Well, let's get the very latest on the outbreak on Ebola, which of course is taking place in the DRC and Uganda. Here's our correspondent Chris Ochamringa in Kinshasa.
1: The Democratic Republic of Congo has activated what they call emergency response operations. They have sent medical teams to all the border points of the DRC. The DRC shares borders with 9 countries, and the World Health Organization said that these neighboring countries are at high risk of getting the disease after 2 cases were reported in neighboring Uganda. So these countries have really stepped up measures to stop this disease from affecting more people. We know that countries like Burundi, Tanzania, Uganda, and even Rwanda have already sent teams carrying out surveillance, testing people who have symptoms of Ebola, and they have really strengthened right to decide how to manage this outbreak.
0: Was Chris Ochamringa in Kinshasa. The cruise ship at the center of the hantavirus outbreak has arrived in the Dutch port of Rotterdam for disinfection. Authorities at the vessel's final destination have quarantine plans in place with the 23 crew and 2 medical staff still on board. 3 people.
2: Rotterdam, we were on a media boat earlier this morning to witness the arrival of the stricken cruise ship. No more passengers. They were all offloaded during a managed evacuation in the Canary Islands. And so for the last 6 days, it's only been the crew and a couple of members of the Dutch Public Health Authority on board. Now that she is here in port, the owner of the cruise ship has instructed a specialist company that looks after disinfecting vessels to carry out an assessment of the ship. They'll be looking for any samples of hantavirus to make sure there are no traces remaining before she can then...
3: The 10 featured works examine how cultural heritage can be renewed through innovation.
4: This calligraphy work is 4.6 meters high and 16 meters long, and it is created by a very famous calligrapher in China called Wang Dongling. And this robot, also created by the China Academy of Art, can reproduce Wang Dongling's writing.
3: Also challenging conventional definitions of art is this video game created by a group of CAA graduates.
4: This work, called Black Myth Wukong, is actually a video game designed by GameSong.
3: Literary traditions of the Song Dynasty through contemporary techniques. Chinese artists are also on display beyond the pavilion. One example is Wallace Chan's Jewel City exhibition, Vessels of Other Worlds, which explores the cycle of life.
5: And what we are seeing here is the live screening from Shanghai.
0: Once more, fears the Middle East war could reignite, with reports the United States and Israel are preparing to resume attacks on Iran. But Tehran and mediator Pakistan say negotiations to end the war continue, with the latest Iranian proposal.

0: 张梦圆 ，CGTN。
1: And traditional Chinese medicine is finding new ways to connect with younger generations in Beijing. A centuries-old pharmacy has opened an immersive museum experience, blending historic herbal traditions with hands-on interaction and digital technology, all aimed at bringing TCM culture closer to everyday life.
2: Traditional Chinese medicine with a modern interactive twist.Beijing's White Horse Temple Pharmacy has opened a new TCM Culture Museum, transforming the historic drugstore into an immersive cultural space where visitors can explore antique medical tools, historical photographs, and centuries-old herbal craftsmanship up close. The exhibition recreates the atmosphere of old Beijing pharmacies while also inviting the public to experience traditional practices firsthand.
3: And what's more interesting is, instead of only reading about Chinese traditional medicine, the visitors can also experience the whole process themselves here. For example, this is how the real pharmacists weigh the herbs. Let me try this out.

0: Let me match the formula and weigh the herbs. All right, here we go. So next up, we're gonna pack them up in a paper packet. You know, it's really tougher than it appears. And for the real pharmacists, it usually takes years for them to do this more properly and more accurately. Traditional medicine more accessible to younger generations.
1: The pharmacy says the museum is designed not only to preserve traditional Chinese medicine culture, but also to reconnect it with everyday life in a rapidly changing society.
2: Moving forward, the plan is to use the traditional Chinese medicine culture museum as a new starting point. This involves upholding craftsmanship and quality, deepening cultural outreach, and enhancing public-oriented services. The aim is to build a community health hub that brings traditional Chinese medicine closer to everyone, enabling more people to understand, appreciate, and ultimately benefit from TCM.
3: Three of the opening of its main building this year, the museum is offering a vivid example of how cultural institutions can reshape urban life and drive high-quality development in the cultural sector. Suzhou Museum is embracing the philosophy of combining traditional culture with global vision through immersive exhibitions and innovative public programs. The museum's transformation reflects a broader shift in China's museum development. From standalone cultural facility invites you underground to smell the forest floor and hear fungi whisper. Zhang Yue takes us on a journey through two curious exhibitions to see in Shanghai this season.
4: What do a brain maze and a hidden forest have in common? Both want you to get a little lost.
5: It's not about rushing through, finding the end.
6: 沟沟壑壑，然后有很多的角角落落，都需要去自己理清思路，找到一个出口，借用了一点这个一语双关的含义在里面。
4: At the glass blowing studio, kids and adults alike shape molten glass over 1,200-degree torches, blowing and turning it into colorful beads, small cups, or vases.
7: This industrially processed wooden rod becoming back to its origin. The Natural History Museum is one of the main places where we construct our idea of nature. So to teach to younger generations about our place as a species within a larger context. So it's a very exciting place to propose ideas around this.
4: And the exhibition is designed for the most honest audience of all, children.
8: À mon avis, le meilleur visiteur pour cette exposition-là, c'est l'enfant. 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
3: And a museum in China's northwest is making history speak, not from behind glass, but through VR goggles. The Qiuzi Museum in Xinjiang's Kuka City is using digital technology to revive the 1,000-year-old Silk Road civilization.
11: A key hub on the Silk Road, the city of Kuka was once the ancient kingdom, a vibrant crossroads of Eastern and Western civilizations. Today, at the newly modernized museum, visitors can step back a millennium simply by putting on a pair of VR glasses. Using cutting-edge technology, the museum recreates the ancient Tang Dynasty city. The journey lets visitors explore bustling markets, Buddhist temples, and border towers.
12: Putting on the VR headset was incredible. I really...
11: Across the museum, digital projections, glasses-free 3D displays, and multi-touch screens are giving a voice to silent relics. In this section, patterns on a centuries-old reliquary box are brought to life with 3D animation. Dancers sway, sleeves flutter, recreate.
3: All museum treasures require a royal budget. Yes, I'm talking about souvenirs. This International Museum Day, Zhejiang Province is rewriting the rules. Think beyond powerful gateways to dialogue and deeper understanding between civilizations. And my colleague Dong Xue recently visited one of the renowned museums in Beijing to uncover the country's diplomatic stories. Let's turn to her for more.
6: Thanks, Shen Li. Well, happy International Museum Day, everyone.

0: And today I'm taking you somewhere truly special. Well, this museum sits in the heart of Beijing and it's unlike any other. No ancient relics, no imperial jade. What it holds, Jinping today. And together they tell a story not only of diplomacy, but of civilization meeting one another. Well, this year's theme is Museums Uniting a Divided World, which celebrates museums' connective qualities. And rather than erasing differences, a mutual understanding and respect. And that may be the most remarkable thing about this museum. Well, we all know that diplomacy is often imagined as something distant, negotiations behind closed doors, statements delivered at podiums, agreements signed under bright lights. But this museum
1: in Xinjiang has opened recently at the Byzantine and Christian Museum in Athens, Greece, combining replica artifacts with digital displays. The exhibition showcases Xinjiang's history of exchanges and dialogue with the wider world. Chinese officials noted that China and Greece have achieved fruitful results in cultural heritage cooperation and expressed hope that the exhibition will strengthen the bond between the two ancient civilizations. The event features 44 replicas of Xinjiang's artifacts, including the Fuxi and Nüwa soap paintings, a gold belt buckle with 8 dragon patterns, and a 3...
2: Organized by the Beijing Municipal Cultural Heritage Bureau, this exhibition spans 3 main galleries and the public areas of the Capital Museum, featuring 3 dedicated zones of 5,000 square meters each, one for artifacts from the Americas, one for Chinese artifacts, and an immersive experience zone. By bringing together Chinese civilization with the ancient Maya and Indian civilizations in one space, the exhibition invites visitors into a dialogue that transcends time and geography.
3: I'm truly privileged to finally, after such a long time, get to experience this exhibition. Because China is one of those regions where, just like Peru, you find the focal points and origins of ancient civilizations, a nation that has given so much to humanity. And the exhibition is beautifully put together. It not only showcases the extraordinary artistry of the objects, but also provides deep insight into the development of these ancient Peruvian cultures.
2: The Maya World section, building on previous touring exhibitions, presents a newly assembled selection of Mexican artifacts, 90% of which are on view in Beijing for the first time. The King's Treasure offers the first comprehensive display of archaeological discoveries from the Lord of Sipan tomb in Peru. 80% of these objects are making their China debut, and 50% have never before left Peru. Spirits of Nature uses narrative storytelling to explore the emotional connections between humans and animals, with every artifact in this section on its inaugural visit to China.
4: Although I'm Brazilian, I'm very proud to see this Mexican and Peruvian exhibition happening here in China. I visited Mexico and Peru to see the same exhibitions there. And I
2: know the heart of the ancient Americas. Zhang Shuang, CGTN, Beijing.
1: And in Shanghai, an exhibition brings together the works of Chinese and Italian photographers, revealing how different experiences of the same era shape the way we see and remember. Through shifting perspectives of insight.

0: from London. 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
1: Hello, I'm Sally Baudet. Welcome to the program. Our top stories. Fears the Middle East war could reignite, with reports the United States and Israel are preparing to resume attacks on Iran. But Tehran and mediator Pakistan say negotiations to end the war continue, for the latest Iranian proposal passed on to Washington. A chance to deepen relations. China prepares to host Russia's Vladimir Putin for a state visit. And the world is no safer from public health emergencies now than it was 10 years ago. A stark warning in a new report. The United States and Israel are reported to be on the verge of restarting their war with Iran. Donald Trump spoke with Benjamin Netanyahu on Sunday, with the U.S. president said to be facing pressure from the Israeli leader. Several media reports say attacks could resume within 48 hours. Iran and Pakistan say negotiations continue, but the talks have largely stalled in recent weeks, and there's been no progress on blockades in the Strait of Hormuz. Our correspondent Nick Harper is

0: On, and he's going to be convening a meeting of his national security team in the Situation Room at the White House, specifically to look at the idea of Iran. That meeting scheduled for some time on Tuesday, and we could have a decision out of the back of it. But of course, all of those actions in themselves could be interpreted as more threats. He's doing things that will maybe get Iran to the negotiating table to be able to sign up to that US proposal. It hasn't happened yet, though, and therefore there is that feeling that we could see a resumption of hostilities. He also spoke to Axios over the weekend, and he warned that the US will hit Iran much harder than before if they don't come forward with a better proposal. We remember last week he said that their proposal, their counter-proposal to the US demands, was completely unacceptable. So it's a wait-and-see situation, but there is that feeling that we could be moving in a dangerous direction.
1: Meanwhile, within the United States, some strong anti-war comments coming through. Tell us about them.
0: That's right. And even from Republicans within not just Donald Trump's own party, but within that MAGA movement. We've heard in particular from Marjorie Taylor Greene, a former congresswoman, a former Trump ally as well. She has warned that if Donald Trump decides to go ahead and put U.S. troops in Iran, boots on the ground, there would be, in her words, a political revolution in the United States. And she is warning the MAGA movement to throw Donald Trump out. We are seeing growing opposition, and a new poll out earlier today from the New York Times now shows that only 37% of people approve of the president's handling of the current situation, and a very large number, two-thirds of Americans, 64%, believe that Donald Trump made the wrong decision to invade Iran.
1: That's Nick Harper in Washington. Let's hear now from our Israeli correspondent. Jonathan Regev is in Tel Aviv.
2: Here in Tel Aviv, two, three, sometimes five times a day, we see American cargo planes making their descent to the nearby Ben Gurion Airport. It is happening for the past week or so. So clearly, a lot of American equipment landing here in Israel. What does that mean? That is, of course, anyone's guess. But adding to the reports and adding to everything that you just heard from Washington, it all seems to point to one direction. Is it really the case? We don't know, of course. There are many assumptions here. We've heard, as you said, media reports here in Israel saying that the coming 48 hours will be the time to resume the war. That does not necessarily mean that it will happen, but of course there's a lot of anxiety, let's call it this way, for things to happen. On the streets here, things are normal. There's not been any change as far as the directives of the Home Front Command, but there is an understanding that things can happen at any time without a prior notice, as happened when in the previous two times when the war with Iran began.
1: And what can you tell us about this aid flotilla destined for Gaza that's actually been intercepted by Israel?
2: So about half of the boats there and some 100 people have been taken over by the Israeli Navy. This is a flotilla that set sail from Turkey. There was a great concern when it began that it will be accompanied by the Turkish Navy, which of course could lead to a military clash between the two navies. That has not happened. About half of the boats, as mentioned, have been captured. Israel is hoping that the message is clear enough for the others to turn around back to Turkey. Now it's Israel has to decide what to do with those people detained. The hope is that just like the previous time, they will be set free away from Israel, possibly in Greece, possibly in Cyprus or in another country. Israel does not want to have all those people brought to Israel and to begin to have a lot of international pressure to release them. So this flotilla seems to have been detained, have been stopped. I don't think there's any illusion in Israel that this will be the last flotilla setting sail to Gaza. The last one was intercepted some 3 weeks ago. Now this one, we can assume that the next one is already making preparations.
1: Jonathan Regev in Tel Aviv. Pakistan says it's given Iran's revised peace proposal to the United States. Our correspondent Ehsan Kavani reports from Yazd in Iran.
3: Well, as far as we know, at the current moment, the biggest sticking point is a fundamental clash over Iran's nuclear rights versus U.S. concessions. On Monday, Iran's foreign ministry spokesperson Ismail Baghaei.

0: appeared in his weekly press conference and confirmed that after Tehran presented a 14-point plan, the U.S. raised its concerns. Then just 2 nights ago, Iran sent its latest positions in response to revised U.S. proposals delivered via Pakistan. Baghaei was very clear, Iran will not compromise on its nuclear rights under the non-proliferation focuses on confidence-building measures the U.S. must take, releasing frozen assets and a guarantee not to attack Iran again. This is another obstacle, Iran's deep mistrust of U.S. approaches. And here's another sign Iran isn't waiting around. Its new Strait of Hormuz authority just launched an official X account signaling that Tehran intends to take a long-term plan to control one of the world's most of the critical waterways. And meanwhile, back at the table, Taslim News Agency close to the arc.
1: Russia says it has high expectations for President Vladimir Putin's trip to China this week. Beijing says the trip is a chance to take relations with Russia to deeper levels. President Putin is due to arrive Tuesday. His three-day state visit will focus on expanding strategic cooperation.
2: In recent years, under the strategic guidance of President Xi Jinping and President Vladimir Putin, the China-Russia Comprehensive Strategic Partnership of Coordination for a New Era has maintained sound, stable, and in-depth growth. Cooperation between the two countries has expanded across a wide range.
3: Internationally, as Russia and China continue strengthening what they describe as their comprehensive strategic partnership. According to Kremlin statements and Chinese official media, Putin and Xi Jinping are expected to discuss trade, energy cooperation, transport corridors, technological cooperation, and coordination on major international issues. The two leaders have met more than 40 times since Xi took office in 2013, making their relationship one of the most active among world leaders. Economic collaboration between the two countries has also expanded rapidly in recent years. Bilateral trade reached almost $230 billion last year, according to official statistics from both countries, with Russian energy exports remaining a central pillar of cooperation. Against the backdrop of Western sanctions, Moscow has increasingly redirected trade flows toward Asian markets, while China has further strengthened its role as Russia's largest trading partner. The timing of the visit is attracting additional attention because it follows Donald Trump's recent visit to Beijing, leading to speculation about broader diplomatic coordination between major global powers. Here in Moscow, many residents say they hope deepening political and economic ties between Russia and China. Alyosha Milenkovic, CGTN, Moscow.
1: And for more insight into what Russia is hoping to gain from the state visit, click on the QR code on your screen now to hear from the Kremlin spokesperson. Two people have been killed and dozens injured in the latest exchange of fire between Russia and Ukraine. At least 26 people, including two children, were hurt in Ukraine's earthquake, and landslides have blocked roads to the area. Four members taking part in an air show in the U.S. had a narrow escape when their two fighter planes collided in mid-air. Luckily, the crew were able to safely eject from both the jets. The dramatic crash happened during the Gunfighter Skies air show in Idaho over the weekend. It's the first time the event has been held since 2018, when a hang glider died in a crash. Spain's Conservative Party has lost its absolute majority in Andalusia's regional election, forcing it to negotiate with
4: Welcome to This Way Forward.

What do we mean when we talk about the difference? The difference is in the details.

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1: 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Wherever the story may be. CGTN. See the difference.
3: We are all connected. Across borders. 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Stay connected.
4: Welcome back. A reminder of our top stories. Fears the Middle East war could reignite, with reports the United States and Israel are preparing to resume attacks on Iran. But Tehran and mediator Pakistan say negotiations to end the war continue, with the latest Iranian proposal passed to Washington. And a chance to deepen relations, China prepares to host Russia's Vladimir Putin for a state visit. Travelers to the U.S. from areas affected by the Ebola outbreak will be subject to enhanced screening and monitoring measures as the country's Center for Disease Control attempts to reduce the risk of the virus crossing its borders. As the disease continues to spread, a report has been published by the Global Preparedness Monitoring Board, set up in the aftermath of the 2018 Ebola pandemic. Tasked with assessing how prepared the world is for future pandemics, it paints a grim picture. Despite lessons supposedly learned from the devastating impact of COVID-19, the risk factors are increasing, a situation made worse by climate change and geopolitical instability. According to the report, the world is not substantially safer from public health emergencies than it was 10 years ago. Trust in government to tackle crises has been eroded, and equal access to vaccines has not improved. A number of goals were highlighted: better risk monitoring through the World Health Assembly, along with equal access to vaccines and funding, and stronger global cooperation in the health security sector. Now, the current outbreak of Ebola has left at least 80 dead in the DRC, with the Congo's neighbors tightening border controls. Our correspondent Chris Ochamringa is in Kinshasa.
5: The Democratic Republic of Congo has activated what they call emergency response operations. They have sent medical teams to all the border points of the DRC. The DRC shares borders with 9 countries, and the World Health Organization said that these neighboring countries are at high risk of getting the disease after 2 cases were reported in neighboring Uganda. So these countries have really stepped up measures to stop this disease from affecting more people. We know that countries like Burundi, Tanzania, Uganda, and even Rwanda have already sent teams carrying out surveillance, testing people who have symptoms of Ebola, and they have really strengthened the areas where they share borders with the DRC to ensure that people from here do not go and infect people in their country. Rwanda has actually closed one of its borders in the east of the DRC with the DRC because they are fearing that it might create a problem in their country. The World Health Organization has advised countries to avoid the closing borders or issuing travel restrictions, but Rwanda has not heeded that because they feel they have the sovereign right to decide how to manage this outbreak.
4: That's Chris Ochamringa in Kinshasa. Now, health officials in the U.S. state of Colorado have confirmed that an adult has died from a confirmed case of hantavirus. The exact circumstances of the death are still under investigation, but it is clear it is not a case linked to the cruise ship at the center of the outbreak. That ship has now arrived in the Dutch port of Rotterdam for disinfection. Authorities at the vessel's final destination have quarantine plans in place for the 23 crew and 2 medical staff still on board. There have been 3 deaths linked to the cruise. Our correspondent Ross Cullen is in Rotterdam.
6: A long journey indeed, one that started in southern Argentina, thousands of kilometres later. The MV Hondius is now back in her home port here in Rotterdam. We were on a media boat earlier this morning to witness the arrival of the stricken cruise ship. No more passengers, they were all offloaded.

0: During a managed evacuation in the Canary Islands, and so for the last 6 days it's only been the crew and a couple of members of the Dutch Public Health Authority on board. Now that she is here in port, the owner of the cruise ship has instructed a specialist company that looks after disinfecting vessels to carry out an assessment of the ship. They'll be looking for any samples of hantavirus to make sure there are no traces remaining before she can then be put in for an official deep clean. In terms of the members of the crew, the Dutch nationals will be able to isolate and quarantine at home, but the non-Dutch members of the MV Hondius's crew, there are Filipino and Polish, Russian, Ukrainian members among the crew. They are having to spend the next 6 weeks in temporary accommodation in porter cabins just a little bit along up the coast, Sally, next to where the MV Hondius is moored around the corner, and they'll be tested regularly for hantavirus.
1: Ross Cullen there. Now, U.S. sanctions continue to severely impact Cuba. The country's power networks are heavily dependent on oil, supplies of which are being blocked by Washington. Luis Chirino reports on how the crisis is affecting people in remote regions.
2: In rural areas of western Cuba's Artemisa province, a region of rich agricultural areas and home to over 500,000 people, the impact of the latest U.S. sanctions has led to hardship for people across the island caused by prolonged power cuts. Here, the people see their livelihood endangered over no electricity to pump water either for domestic consumption or for agriculture needs, no appropriate food refrigeration, and lack of foodstuff and transportation.
3: Cubans living in rural areas on the island are enduring the impact of the severe ongoing energy crisis, perhaps tougher than those living in the cities, with rolling blackouts leaving people without electricity and fuel shortages that have reshaped daily life.
2: Maria de Jesus Murguia is a mother of two girls who lives in the Artemisa settlement called El Pilar. She told CGTN about the difficulties her family is facing under the current energy crisis.
4: We are living through very difficult times under the latest U.S. measures. We have power for only 2 hours a day. Our children cannot go to school after long nightly blackouts. It's difficult to keep our cell phones charged, and we can't withdraw money from powerless ATMs.
2: Maria spoke to CGTN during a power blackout while she showed us her home. Using a piece of cardboard, Maria showed us how she lights the charcoal stove. She also showed us her caged rabbits to feed her family.
4: We cannot even use electric cookers. We have to cook our meals with charcoal or wood, and it's sad to see the problems facing the country.
2: Cuba's Energy and Mines Minister Vicente de la O'Levy recently appeared on Cuban state television and told reporters that the lack of fuel is the main cause for the nationwide blackouts. The latest oil shipment to Cuba from Russia was delivered in March and only provided short-term relief, leaving the island to face continued shortages. Cuban authorities have described the situation here as especially tense and insist that the worsening of this severe energy crisis is a consequence of the U.S. oil blockade, which prevents any country from providing Cuba with fuel imports. Luis Chirino, CGTN, Artemisa, Cuba.
1: The China Pavilion is proving to be one of the most popular exhibitions at this year's Venice Art Biennale. Blending ancient artistic traditions with cutting-edge technology, the artworks explore cultural identity in the digital age. Hermione Kitson reports.
5: The China Pavilion at the 61st Venice Art Biennale transports visitors into another world. Curated by the China Academy of Art and its president, Yu Shuhong, the exhibition is an immersive experience exploring both traditional art forms and creativity in the digital age.
6: The title Dream Stream comes from a very famous book in China by Shen Kuo of the Northern Song Dynasty. It reflects on the humanities, arts, science and technology.
5: The 10 featured works examine how cultural heritage can be renewed through innovation.
6: This calligraphy work is 4.6 meters high and 16 meters long, and it is created by a very famous calligrapher in China called Wang Dongling. And this robot, also created by the China Academy of Art, can reproduce Wang Dongling's writing.
5: Also challenging conventional definitions of art is this video game created by a group of CAA graduates.
6: This work, called Black Myth Wukong, is actually a video game designed by Game Science, and the concept design is rooted in Chinese mythology.
5: Meanwhile, renowned contemporary artist Yang Fudong presents a 20-panel piece that pays tribute to the literary traditions of the Song Dynasty through contemporary techniques. Chinese artists are also on display beyond the pavilion. One example is Wallace Chan's Jewel City exhibition, Vessels of Other Worlds, which explores the cycle of life.
7: And what we are seeing here is the live screening from Shanghai. So we see them, they see us.
8: China always played an important role in the Biennale, like all the other national pavilions. Now we have a direct Venice-Shanghai flight, and within the next year also Venice-Beijing. So Venice remains an important reference point for the East.
5: A bridge between East and West, where art becomes cultural dialogue. Hermione Kitson, CGTN, Venice.
1: Juliet next with Global Business Europe. Hey Juliet, what have you got?
9: Well, whenever G7 finance ministers meet, there's always complexity, isn't there, and diverging priorities. But this meeting in Paris is completely overshadowed by market turmoil. Bond market yields are sky high from Tokyo to New York. So we'll be digging into that, what it means for the global economy, what it means for energy prices. So
1: attacks on Iran. But Tehran and mediator Pakistan says negotiations to end the war continue, with the latest Iranian proposal passed on to Washington. That's the world today. Thanks so much for watching. Up next, of course, it's Global Business Europe with Juliet. For now, more of the news team here in London. Goodbye.

Facing the unknown is always difficult. In a world in turmoil, it's easy to lose orientation. But when the storms come, we have to see the possibilities, reinvent, find new opportunities, discover a path forward. CGTN. 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

0: Hello, I'm Juliette Mann. Welcome to Global Business Europe, our top stories. Markets on edge as G7 finance chiefs in Paris confront... Global bond markets are on red alert as US Treasury yields continue to climb with escalating tensions in the Middle East and a fresh sell-off in Asia rattling investors. The interest rate on the benchmark 10-year US government bond briefly climbed above 4.6% on Monday, hitting its highest level in 15 months. Meanwhile, the yield on the longer-term 30-year US Treasury bond, often seen as a gauge of political and fiscal risk, climbed to 5.14%, its highest level since 2007. The head of the IMF has blamed rising oil prices for much of the global bond market sell-off. Kristalina Georgieva is in Paris for talks with G7 finance ministers, including US Treasury Secretary Scott Bessent. Oil prices remain above $100 a barrel after surging when the US conflict with Iran began in February. Let's talk to our correspondent, Kate Fisher. She's in Washington, D.C. for us. Great to see you, Kate. So, the head of the IMF saying it's the oil prices which are driving up bond yields. What else have ministers been saying?
1: Well, the finance ministers who are all meeting with the IMF managing director Kristalina Georgieva concerned as well. Saudi Arabia's finance minister stressing about supply constraints concerns, saying that even if shipping disruptions ease, oil producers can't rapidly ramp up their output again, and warned that therefore the region remains fragile. Japan, Asia, Japanese officials highlighting cross-market volatility, saying that oil, currency, bonds, equity markets are all moving sharply together with yen weakness and treasury volatility, the huge fiscal financial pressures being caused by the oil supply problems stemming from the war in Iran.
0: Kate Fisher in Washington, D.C., thank you very much. Mark Oswald is chief economist and global strategist at brokerage company ADM Investor Services International.
2: Great. A sustained period of zero inflation in terms of consumer prices or negative inflation for a long period on producer prices. But when we look at the data that we had today, clearly China is starting to suffer the consequences of needing to rein in production because it knows that in the long run, supply chains may not be able to deliver the amount of raw materials and semi-processed materials that it needs to keep its, above all, its export engine going.
0: So who is under most pressure here, Mark? Is it governments? Is it businesses? Or is it households?
2: It's governments in the sense that in comparison to the disruption that we had during COVID, they haven't got the fiscal headroom, i.e. the ability to cap prices, which, as IMF's Georgieva said, you know, that doesn't actually help because in a lot of cases the spillover is that they buy in because they can and they cap prices for consumers and businesses, but then that spills over into the emerging and developing world with very negative consequences because they're effectively priced out, and that creates a lot of inflation in those economies, which will also create a slowdown. And a lot of those are in Asia, and Asia is the engine of global economic growth. So, you know, Europe, I would say, is probably the most vulnerable at the current point in time, and the U.S. probably the least vulnerable because it has so much of so much energy supplies, but it needs other raw materials. So. There's no one in a particularly good
3: place. The UAE's position, take for example Chile, which said we will not remain indifferent to the suffering of seafarers. The United Kingdom that said there's no place for tolls in international straits. And New Zealand that said unimpeded passage and the removal of sea mines must take place. The United States too responded saying it does believe there's a difference between its blockade and it says what Iran is doing, which it characterized as holding an international critical waterway to ransom. But other nations here today today said that they felt this was not the right forum to even be discussing this highly political issue. Russia, for example, said the root causes of this current crisis are far beyond what the International Maritime Organization is meant to be discussing and far beyond what it can hope to resolve. China said that the International Maritime Organization is not the appropriate forum for discussing this political issue. But there were a few states that spoke today that did believe this should be discussed, but were highly critical

0: of the United States, Iran, of course, being one of them. It said that Iran cannot accept an approach that ignores the armed seizure, the U.S. blockade, and the use of regional facilities for hostile activity, and then selectively attributing that risk to Iran. It was unhappy with the UAE's proposal, which suggests Tehran was to foot the blame for all of this. It also suggested that ignoring the U.S. blockade was something that meant this resolution should not pass, and it saw support from Cuba, for example. So as to what happens next, there'll be more discussions here at the IMO headquarters in London on Tuesday, when other states will have their chance to expand on their opinions, and if the chair believes that largely most groups are in favour of the UAE's anti-Iran resolution, then that is what will pass. It won't necessarily go to a vote, but if enough member states say that they would like it to go to a vote, that could happen instead, and by the end of the week we'll know for sure the outcome of this meeting. It's just one of many issues being discussed by the IMO at this Maritime Safety Committee meeting. They're also looking at autonomous vehicles, cargo, and how to support that, and also training for seafarers.
1: Stuart Smith in London, thank you very much. India says it will continue buying Russian oil despite Washington allowing a sanctions waiver to expire. The US had temporarily eased restrictions on Russian crude already at sea to help stabilize global supplies during the recent energy crunch, but the waiver expired over the weekend. India's petroleum ministry says it changes little and that the country will continue to make decisions based on its own energy needs and commercial interests. It has been a week since India's Prime Minister Narendra Modi called for a national austerity plan to tackle the impact of surging energy prices driven by tensions in the Gulf region. But how well has the policy been received by the Indian public? Ravinder Bauer reports from New Delhi.
2: At the height of India's wedding season, Prime Minister Narendra Modi's call for austerity measures aimed at reducing the economic impact of the crisis has sent shockwaves across the country. Among his seven-point appeal to the public, the proposal that surprised many Indians the most was a recommendation to reduce gold purchases for 1 year. Gold remains an essential part of Indian weddings for cultural and traditional reasons. Raman Gupta, who is shopping for his brother's wedding, says removing gold from the celebrations is simply not an option.
3: It's hard for us to cut back on buying gold. In our culture, we buy gold during celebrations. Whether they're small or big events, we buy jewelry.
2: But there are others who have welcomed the appeal to sacrifice for economic survival.
4: The impact of this appeal will be felt by many industries, like the gem and jewelry businesses, transport and tourism and travel industries. But I think it's a good decision for the country. Compared to other countries, our government has kept inflation here under control, even though we have been hearing about prices rising in other countries for some time now.
5: Days after the Prime Minister urged the citizens to adopt austerity measures, some political leaders have cut the size of their motorcade to save fuel. Also, the state governments have issued notices in which they have asked the government departments to restrict travel, to work from home at least 2 days a week, and to shift their meetings online.
2: Following the government's appeal to reduce gold purchases, India also raised import duties on both gold and silver. At the same time, state-run fuel retailers increased petrol and diesel prices to offset losses caused by rising global crude oil costs. However, experts argue that these measures may have come too late to effectively cushion the economic impact.
6: So it is a very worrying situation. That's why I think government, in a panic mode, has now started announcing all kinds of things to show that it's proactive. But it should have done it right in March itself, rather than waited.
2: India imports around 90% of its crude oil and nearly half of its natural gas needs. With shipping through the Strait of Hormuz severely disrupted by the Middle East crisis, the country's import bill has surged by billions of dollars. The situation has exposed India's economic vulnerability, raising concerns that even its $700 billion foreign exchange reserves may prove insufficient if the conflict drags on for an extended period. Ravinder Bawa, CGTN, Delhi.
1: The Indian rupee has hit a record low as the jump in global bond yields puts added stress. Remains on a path of steady growth despite factory output and retail sales missing expectations in April. Statistics

Politicians warned that external issues were creating a volatile environment, along with weak domestic demand. High-tech manufacturing bucked the trend, though, growing four times faster than overall industrial output. Samsung and its labor union say they'll make a last-ditch effort on Tuesday to avoid what could become the largest strike in the company's history. Nearly 47,000 workers are threatening an 18-day walkout over pay. The dispute comes as concern grows over global chip supplies with demand for AI technology ahead. Which budget airlines will survive the fuel crunch? Warnings from Ryanair's CFO, some won't see it through the winter.

0: Welcome back to Global Business Europe with me, Juliette Mann. The headlines. Markets on edge as G7 finance chiefs in Paris confront a global bond sell-off. Navigating dangerous waters. The future of shipping in focus as the international maritime kind of Armageddon situation, but intends to operate a full schedule through the European summer. The warning came after Ryanair reported one-year profits of more than $2.5 billion, up 40% from the previous year. But the budget carrier saw revenue plunge more than 10% to around $18 billion. And with the conflict in the Middle East pushing up energy prices, Ryanair has hedged its jet fuel costs, buying 80% of its flights in May and June. Paul Charles is CEO of the PC Agency, a luxury travel consultancy. Always lovely to have you on the programme, Paul. So Ryanair says it can ride this out, but does this fuel shock expose how vulnerable the low-cost airline model is?
1: I think all airlines are vulnerable in some way at the moment due to the unpredictability of the Iran conflict, most of all, and the pressure it's putting on the global economy. There's no doubt that Ryanair has had a fantastic last year. To increase profits by 40% is very impressive during such a period of turmoil. But of course, it's the next year that's going to be absolutely critical to its future success. And I think there's a danger that, as Ryanair says, there will be certainly one or two carriers across Europe, those smaller low-cost carriers, who do find it very difficult to navigate this very unpredictable situation.
0: Now, we've already seen Spirit collapse in the US. I know they had problems that preceded the current crisis, but do you think weaker budget airlines in Europe or Asia now?
1: Last 2 years. It all depends. If you're a small airline, where hedged your fuel during this critical period, if you've bought your fuel well in advance at a price that you've been able to put into your forecast, then it does make navigating this crisis much easier. But there are some smaller airlines who would have taken a gamble,
0: like on long-haul flights. But let's focus on the short-haul, which is still very popular. Ryanair even saying that demand is still super strong. Do you think that higher fuel costs are maybe changing how aggressively low-cost airlines can price their seats this summer?
1: Low-cost airlines are in a difficult position. They're seeing the economy cabins overall a lot lower in terms of occupancy than they would have expected, a lot lower in terms of their load factors. Normally at this time of year, they'd be more confident about those load factors, they'd be higher. But we're buying, certainly in economy cabins, much later. We're leaving it until the 11th hour before deciding whether to take a vacation, whether to pay the price that's on offer. And this is what's worrying so many low-cost carriers. They're not sure at what price they're going to be selling those seats. So there's a lot of hope in the industry at the moment around whether they're going to sell those seats in many cases. And the same applies to long-haul carriers as well, whether they're low-cost or not. They're not filling the economy cabins as fast as they would like. Premium cabins, not a problem. Those business classes are filling very nicely, thank you, at very high prices. But the economy cabins, it's more nerve-wracking in that space.
0: Paul Charles, great to chat. Thanks very much.
1: Thank you.
0: China's telecom AI-powered data centers. Dominion supplies power to Northern Virginia, the world's largest data center hub. Chinese electric vehicle maker XPeng has rolled out its first robo-taxi off the production line. The vehicle's based on XPeng's GX SUV and is designed

0: designed to operate without a driver in most conditions. The launch marks a major step in China's race to develop self-driving taxi services. XPeng plans to open testing zones across China later this year, with full commercial operations expected to begin in 2027. Russia has become a top export market for Chinese car makers. Chinese passenger vehicle exports to Russia jumped more than 97% year-on-year in the first 3 months of 2026. Russian-made vehicles still dominate the market, but their share is continuing to grow. Domestic brands, excluding market leader Lada, have seen their market share triple from 5 to 15% over the past year. Korean, Japanese and European brands are also seeing renewed demand. Now, in response, a growing number of Chinese automakers are shifting production to Russia. And they include brands like Havel, Jayco, Jektor, Exeed, Voya and Amoda. Dasha Chenshova is in Moscow. Hi there, Dasha. So more Chinese car brands are choosing to localize their business in Russia. Talk us through it.
1: Is that more Chinese automakers need to be using the spaces left behind by the Western companies. We know that in Tula region, the Haval has its production already in place. They have the largest output here. And the Russian authorities are insisting that more Chinese brands have to be following the suit. So this strategy of localization is working. The Russian authorities have introduced the so-called recycling fee, which is much higher for the cars that are being brought to Russia from abroad. And this fee is significantly less for the cars produced domestically on the Russian soil. There are also numerous legislations that are limiting the area of cars that could be used in taxis. So all of those measures are now aiming to make sure that the automobiles are produced on the Russian territory. So obviously, as the Russian president is traveling to China for the official visit, these are the issues that are likely to be on agenda, because trade turnover between the two countries has been once again reaching its height, and according to the Kremlin, that has reached almost $240 billion in 2025, and the two countries are trading more in national currencies.
0: Dasha Chenshova in Moscow, thank you so much. The headlines again. Markets on edge as G7 finance chief in Paris confronts a global bond sell-off. Navigating dangerous waters, the future of shipping in focus as the International Maritime Organization Safety Committee meet in London. No Armageddon situation, but Ryanair warns some airlines may not survive rising fuel costs. That is it for Global Business Europe. Thanks for watching. Coming up next on CGTN, it's Africa Live. And we'll see you again tomorrow, same time, same place. From all the team here in London, goodbye.

0: Kenya's interior minister says four killed in a nationwide fuel protest. And Iran says it has shared with the U.S. a revised proposal to end hostilities. I'm Beatrice Marshall in Nairobi. Welcome to Africa Live. We'll bring you the details on those stories in just a moment, but first, here's Uche Okoronkwo with the day's business headlines. Uche.
1: Thank you, Beatrice. And here is a look at what's coming up on Africa Live. President Museveni signs a controversial sovereignty bill into law. And Ghana plans to purchase 30% of annual gold output from producers. Of course, all of that coming up within the program, but for now it is back to you, Beatrice.
0: Uche, thank you. We begin in the Democratic Republic of Congo, where officials have declared an Ebola outbreak in the northeastern Ituri province. The government says it is rolling out an emergency response plan alongside the World Health Organization, which has called it a public health emergency of international concern. According to the health ministry, over 300 suspected cases and at least 90 deaths have been reported. CGTN Sophia Shimechero has more.
2: Two cargo planes chartered by UN health and food agencies have landed in Bunia, a city in Ituri province in northeastern DRC. They are delivering 10 tons of emergency medical supplies and nutritional aid. The deployment follows a WHO declaration of the outbreak, which has also pushed into neighboring Uganda as a public health emergency of international concern.

0: Kinshasa, a patient said to have traveled from Ituri, and the M23 rebel administration also confirmed a positive case in Goma, with the patient believed to have traveled from Bunia. The DRC Health Ministry is urging people with typical symptoms to seek hospital treatment as soon as possible.
1: Plus vite on va le soigner, mais plus vite on va arrêter.
2: In fact, the sooner we treat the patients, the sooner we will cure them, and the sooner we will stop the spread of the virus. So this is not a mysterious illness. Make yourselves known so that we can treat you and prevent the disease from spreading.
1: Le traitement est gratuit.
0: Meanwhile, the WHO has urged countries bordering the DRC to enhance surveillance and report cases. Rwanda has already closed its border with the DRC in the western province of Rubavu. Sophia Shimichero, CGTN.
3: Uganda has heightened its alert levels after the World Health Organization declared the Ebola outbreak affecting Uganda and the DR Congo a public health emergency of international concern. There have been two confirmed cases reported in the capital, Kampala. One person has died from the deadly virus and another remains in isolation. Both men are Congolese nationals who recently traveled from eastern DRC. Isabel Nakiria tells us more.
4: Uganda has stepped up surveillance and tightened border screening to prevent further spread of the virus. The government has also cancelled this year's Martyrs' Day celebrations, the country's biggest annual religious gathering that attracts millions of pilgrims from across Africa. Now, Congolese pilgrims who had begun crossing into Uganda have now been turned back as officials try to reduce the risk of transmission. The Minister of Health is also urging the public to avoid large gatherings, maintain hygiene, and promptly report suspected cases to the nearest health facilities.
5: The health teams on both sides are also engaged. They are talking to each other. What ought to be done? Should we limit the movement of masses into the country? Should there be a bit better management of people traveling across? People are being tested as they come into the country. So all these measures are in place to make sure that infections don't spread into Uganda.
4: To help disrupt transmission, health authorities are ramping up tracing of contacts linked to the two confirmed cases, while isolation and surveillance measures have been strengthened in high-risk areas. A mobile laboratory has been deployed in Wera Hospital near Uganda's border with the DRC to speed up testing and detection as public awareness campaigns intensify. The WHO and Africa CDC are also supporting Uganda's response with emergency medical supplies and technical expertise to help contain the outbreak before it spreads. Isabel Nakiria, CGTN Kampala, Uganda.
3: Rwandan authorities say the country is closely monitoring the Ebola outbreak reported in neighboring DRC. The health ministry says there is currently no reported case, but preventive measures and heightened surveillance remain in place. Our correspondent Ethan Tashobia tells us more.
6: Rwanda's health ministry says surveillance and screening measures have been reinforced at the border entry points following reports of an Ebola outbreak in Eastern Democratic Republic of Congo. Health teams remain on high alert, while rapid response systems have been strengthened to ensure early detection and immediate containment if needed. Health officials in Kigali and at the Rwanda-DRC border told us that surveillance teams have now been activated on the Rwanda side to monitor travelers and strengthen preparedness and response efforts. Authorities say monitoring has also been intensified along major crossing points due to continuous movements between Rwanda and Eastern DRC. At the moment, only essential travelers are allowed to cross over from Rwanda to DRC at the Goma border and returning citizens. The number of cross-border traders at Goma border has also significantly reduced, while Rusizi border is fully closed at the moment. Rwandan authorities are urging public to remain calm and continue observing public health guidance. The Minister of Health says there is no cause for panic, but vigilance remains critical as regional health officials continue monitoring the situation closely. Ethan Tashobia for CGTN, Kigali, Rwanda.
3: While the DRC has seen continuous Ebola outbreaks over the past 50 years, CGTN's Wilkista Nyabwa spoke to a virologist with the World Health Organization Africa about this vicious cycle of outbreaks.
7: The virus has now spread beyond the DRC with two confirmed cases.

0: neighboring Uganda. The latest Ebola outbreak is the 17th in the DRC since 1976, when it was first identified. Between 2018 and 2020, the WHO reported over 2,200 deaths in the most lethal Ebola outbreak in the DRC to date. Questions abound as to why the country continues to experience repeated cycles of the viral disease.
1: It's also related to the weak healthcare systems. For instance, in case of the DRC, we know that there's quite a limited infrastructure, and then as well as the underfunded facilities that delay the detection as well the isolation of the cases. All in all, this actually allows the outbreaks to expand rapidly.
0: Africa's second largest country has long been affected by armed violence, political instability, and population displacement. These factors, healthcare analysts say, make the delivery of medical resources and quick management of a medical emergency difficult.
1: We know that where the outbreak is taking place at this point in time is in the eastern part of the DRC. We know that that's the area that is very, very, very prone to the violence, limiting the access to the affected population, as well as hindering the outbreak containment efforts.
0: The Africa Centers for Disease Control and Prevention has warned of a risk of further spread due to intense population movement. The WHO warns that there are currently no approved vaccines for the Bundibugyo strain of the Ebola virus and that the true scale of the number of cases is not yet clear. This is only the third time the Bundibugyo virus has been detected. Bukisa Nyabwa, CGTN.
2: A sweeping nationwide strike in Kenya has brought commercial transportation to a grinding halt, triggering disruptions across the country. GTN's Daniel Arap Moi reports.
3: A total industrial freeze, from commuter minibuses to ride-hailing networks to long-haul trucks, wheels stopped turning. The country's workforce has been forced onto its feet, converting highways into walking corridors. Volatile global energy markets, domestic operators argue that a punitive tax regime has rendered the cost of doing business entirely unsustainable.
4: Business here has been brought to a standstill. Many of the people we have spoken to here say they have been pressed to the limit because of the hike in fuel prices.
5: So we cannot pay even our school fees, even our food, we cannot manage to eat. So we request for the government if we can at least to adjust.
3: For an economy that serves as the commercial gateway to East Africa, every hour lost costs millions. The country's treasury, as well as energy and transport dockets, held emergency talks to break the impasse. But with inflation threatening to spiral and small businesses buckling under the strain, the protest is feared could significantly damage Kenya's economy unless the taxes are rolled back. Daniel Arap Moi, CGTN, Nairobi, Kenya.
2: Iran's top security authority has announced the formation of a new body to manage the Strait of Hormuz. The country's foreign ministry says Iran is focused on ending the United States war on it. Foreign ministry spokesperson Ismail Baghaei says Tehran and Washington have sent their comments on a recent Iranian proposal. Tehran's demands in negotiations include releasing Iranian frozen funds and the lifting of U.S. sanctions. Baghaei says talks through Pakistani mediation are ongoing. Tehran is in constant contact with Oman and all relevant parties to discuss the new mechanism for the Straits of Hormuz. He says Iran bears no enmity with any of the countries of the region, including the UAE. Here's our correspondent Isan Kivani with more from Yat.
6: Iran's foreign ministry spokesperson Ismail Baghaei confirmed that after Iran presented a 14-point plan and the U.S. raised its concern, Tehran recently sent its latest positions to the other side just two nights ago in response to revised U.S. proposals delivered via Pakistan. Spokesperson Baghaei stressed that Iran will not compromise on its nuclear rights under the Non-Proliferation Treaty or the NPT, and that enrichment rights are non-negotiable. Responding to President Trump's suggestion of a 20 20-year release of frozen assets and

0: a guarantee not to attack Iran anymore. Tehran is fully prepared for any scenario with the armed forces holding surprises for what it calls any reckless action. At the same time, Iranian officials say Iran's diplomacy remains intelligent and serious and will not be swayed by contradictory U.S. behavior. Many high-ranking political and military officials here in Iran have warned that if Iran's oil infrastructure come under a new attack, the entire oil facilities in the region could be legitimate targets for Iran.
1: Russian President Vladimir Putin will make a state visit to China from tomorrow until Wednesday. The state visit marks the Russian leader's 25th trip to China. The Chinese Foreign Ministry says Putin and President Xi Jinping will exchange views on bilateral relations, cooperation, and international issues.
2: In recent years, under the strategic guidance of President Xi Jinping and President Vladimir Putin, the China-Russia Comprehensive Strategic Partnership of Coordination for a New Era has maintained sound, stable, and in-depth growth. Cooperation between the two countries has expanded across a wide range of sectors, delivering concrete benefits to both peoples and contributing to a global stability and international fairness. This year marks the 30th anniversary of the establishment of the China-Russia Strategic Partnership of Coordination, the 25th anniversary of the signing of the China-Russia Treaty of Good Neighborliness and Friendly Cooperation, and the launch of the China-Russian Years of Education. Taking these milestones as an opportunity, the two sides will continue to advance bilateral relations to deeper levels and higher standards, injecting greater stability and positive energy into the world.
1: The 10th China-Russia Expo is underway in Harbin of Northwest China's.
3: Machines and equipment, I think. It is more interesting, like a big producing plant for us. And Chinese is famous for its machine and equipment. This field of economics is developing very well nowadays in China.
4: Dozens of meters away in the Chinese exhibition zone, various aero engine models for passenger.
5: 2022, the share of our products exported to Russia has risen from 10% to 50%. Chinese products boast high cost performance and stable output. We will keep expanding production capacity to meet the needs of Russian clients.
4: The China-Russia Expo is the largest comprehensive exchange platform between the two nations, and business cooperation and exchanges between China and Russia are getting increasingly closer thanks to visa-free policies.
6: How often do you come to China?
3: Like 4 or 5 times in a year, and for me, avoiding visa barriers is very suitable because no need to go through all the bureaucracy. When you need to go fast, you can just pack your things and go and do your business here.
4: Complementary industrial strengths and deepening exchanges drive closer integration between Chinese and Russian businesses, paving the way for high-value development and solid industrial chain coordination. Guo Tianqi, CGTN, Harbin, Heilongjiang Province.
1: You're watching Africa Live. Still ahead on the program. Nigeria says joint strikes with the U.S. forces kill 20 ISIL fighters.

Let's turn to Nigeria, where gunmen killed at least 10 people, including women and children, in an attack on a rural community in Nigeria's northwestern Katsina.

0: State on Sunday. Residents say the attackers also burnt down homes and looted livestock. Meanwhile, the Nigerian military said on Monday that at least 20 fighters of the ISIL militant group were killed in a joint operation by Nigerian and U.S. forces in Nigeria's northeastern Borno state. The statement said the operation was carried out in the Malele area as part of ongoing counter-terrorism efforts in the region. The strikes followed another joint strike that saw the killing of Abu Bilal al-Minuki, whom the military described as the global second-in-command of ISIL. The Trump administration deployed troops to support Nigerian forces fighting extremist groups in the north, which has been facing an insurgency for over a decade. South Africa has been facing weeks of extreme weather, with at least 18 people killed and thousands displaced across six provinces. The Western Cape has been among the worst affected, with flooding damaging homes, roads and critical infrastructure across Cape Town and surrounding areas. Julie Shire has more on the latest bout of flooding.
1: The scale of the disaster across South Africa is only now becoming clear. Days of relentless rain and violent winds have devastated communities across multiple provinces, destroying homes and critical infrastructure. The Western Cape has been among the hardest hit. In Cape Town alone, more than 103,000 people, mostly in informal settlements, have had homes flooded or destroyed. The Cape Winelands and Breda Valley have also suffered extensive damage. The response operation is now being coordinated from here, the Western Cape Provincial Disaster Management Center, where provincial cabinet and disaster management officials are all meeting here to take the next response.
2: We've lost 11 lives, which is really tragic. And of course, on top of that is the displacement of citizens, probably across the province, 150,000 citizens who've been displaced. They're big areas of the province where major pylons have come down. And there's a lot of infrastructure that's got to be invested in now. Bridges washed away, roads washed away, passes washed away. My estimation is that we've got around 150, 160 roads that are closed and damaged. We're opening them as quickly as we can.
1: Humanitarian relief operations remain ongoing across the province, with tens of thousands of affected residents continuing to receive critical support.
3: A number of the people that passed away was trees that fell over and killed people, flooding waters and were swept away. At the moment, I think our big thing now is to reach everybody, to make sure everybody's got food and is looked after. We have to look at, obviously, the roads now, which is a big deal, to make sure that we are able to open up roads, start repairs, do assessments on what still needs to be done.
1: Weather conditions continue to be closely monitored at the Western Cape Provincial Disaster Management Center, and authorities are now focusing on reaching isolated families and restoring basic services. But beyond the immediate destruction lies the longer challenge of rebuilding damaged infrastructure and helping communities recover. Julie Shara, CGTN, Cape Town.
0: Now, as the world marks International Museum Day with a focus on unity, many museums in Iran remain closed or affected by conflict in other ways. Sepe Saremi reports from Tehran.
4: International Museum Day celebrates culture and connection. In Tehran, the National Museum of Iran is home to the country's largest collection of archaeological artifacts, spanning more than a million years of history, and it stands as a symbol of that mission. But this year, officials say more than 50 museums and over 140 historical sites have been damaged by war. Even as a global theme calls for museums uniting a divided world.
5: Vivian. In short,
6: this slogan says that one of the main missions of museums is actually to strengthen human connections. Museums narrate the history of humanity. The past and present belong to the human community.
4: Some historical sites in Iran remain intact, but no longer function as before. Once crowded spaces now stand empty, but artifacts moved into storage for protection.
6: Although we are in the middle of International Museum Day, our museums have no visitors. Our artifacts are in storage, and this is absolutely not good. As the director of a museum, I want to say that this is one of the hardest International Museum Days because our works are not on display and we have no audience. A museum without visitors is a cemetery of objects. The atmosphere of a museum depends on its audience. It is the audience that brings life to the museum and gives it renewed vitality. We do have a virtual exhibition now, but as the Persian saying goes, hearing is not the same as seeing. A museum must be experienced up close.
4: Virtual exhibitions have replaced physical visits, but for some, the experience falls short.
7: I'm angry and frustrated that our cultural institutions, which should be active these days, are closed. Cultural centers should be open so people can engage with culture instead of war, but instead they are shut down.
4: For now, many Iranian museums remain silent, waiting for the day when their doors can reopen. On International Museum Day, while the world celebrates museums uniting cultures, here in Iran, many museums remain closed or damaged. Preservation efforts continue, keeping Iran's cultural heritage alive. Sepher Sarami, CGTN, Tehran.
0: And let's now go to Uche Okoronkwo for the latest business news. Uche.
8: Thank you, Beatrice. And coming up on Africa Live Biz. President Museveni signs a controversial sovereignty bill into law. And Ghana plans to purchase 30% of annual gold output from producers to beef up its reserves.
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9: 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So let's explore. 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See the difference.
8: Well, let us start off in Uganda. The country's president, Yoweri Museveni, has now signed into law a contentious measure which is aimed at curbing foreign influence in the country. Now, the Protection of Sovereignty Act criminalizes promotion of the, in quotes, interests of a foreigner against the interests of a Ugandan. It requires foreign agents to register and also bans anyone who are working on behalf of a foreign interest from developing or implementing a policy without government approval. Now, this law has met with widespread criticism. However, Central Bank Governor Michael Atingi Ego did warn that it could diminish financial flows into the country and also risked running down foreign exchange reserves. The World Bank has said that it could expose to criminal liability a broad range of routine development activities. Moving on to Nigeria now, the country's housing crisis has been deepening, and that is as rising rents, soaring building costs, and also expensive mortgages push decent housing beyond the reach of many families. Well, stakeholders say that the country will need more than 500,000 new homes built every year for the next decade in order to meet growing demand in the country. But for millions of Nigerians, even renting a modest apartment is becoming increasingly difficult. Take a look.
11: After 6 years in his rented apartment, Barnabas David is now house hunting. His rent has almost doubled. Rising living costs and stagnant wages have made it impossible for him to renew his rent. He's now searching for a cheaper apartment his family can afford.
12: Everything has increased, but salary hasn't, and the work we do has not increased. It's really affecting me so much because the money is not always enough. Transportation, foodstuff, and so on has increased multiple times. Also, the rent has gone up. So most of the time, I don't always meet up my target of saving for my rent. That's my major challenge.
11: Across major cities like Abuja and Lagos, many middle and low-income earners are being forced to downgrade, relocate farther from city centers, or abandon plans of owning homes entirely. Experts say the problem goes beyond a shortage of houses. Inflation, high interest rates, and rising construction costs have made housing development more expensive. Since the removal of fuel subsidies in 2023, the cost of cement, transportation, and other building materials has surged sharply. Real estate developers say these rising costs are slowing construction and putting affordable housing projects out of reach.
13: Fuel affects everything automatically. The rising price of fuel affects cement, iron, even the labor, because transportation, everything in the Nigerian economy is constrained on fuel. So anytime fuel increases, automatically all everything will increase, house rent, everything, food items, talk, name it.
11: At the same time, land banking is driving up property prices in fast-growing areas. Economists warn that without urgent reforms, Nigeria's housing deficit could worsen as urban populations continue to grow rapidly. Mortgage rates, currently ranging between 20 and 30%, have also locked many Nigerians out of formal housing finance.
14: It is out of reach because you must have a decent job to be able to participate in for a decent house. And at the same time, also the income grouping, the social stratification in Nigeria, the gap between the rich and the poor is so wide. And also it is semi-capitalist arrangement. All these are political factors and economic factors that do not allow citizens to participate or to own a house, particularly with the modern urbanization process.
11: Housing experts say solving the crisis will require major investments in affordable housing, cheaper financing options, improved urban planning, and stronger regulation of land markets. But for families like David's, the challenge is immediate: finding a safe and affordable place to live in an economy where incomes are struggling to keep pace with rising costs. Kelechi Amekalam, CGTN Abuja, Nigeria.
8: Well, let us head to neighboring Ghana now. The country is seeking to purchase 30% of annual output from its large-scale gold miners, and that is all part of a revamped reserve building drive. Now, the purchase by the central bank...
15: I think like last 2 weeks. Yeah, it's a little bit cheaper here than Malaysia. I use it on my trips. I went to Harbin before I came to Beijing. Yeah. So actually, I'm buying this just for this trip.
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17: In guarantee, visitors can get their tax refund immediately on site.
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17: In 2025, the number of foreigners entering and exiting China through ports nationwide reached 82 million, up 26% year-on-year. Sales of tax...
8: Well, let's shift our focus now. Now, is central banking a term such as quantitative easing make your head spin? Get ready for trimmed mean inflation. Now, the incoming U.S. Federal Reserve Chair has promised a change in the bank's monetary policy aimed at controlling inflation and also maximizing employment. But if Kevin Warsh has a pledge to uphold the Fed's tradition of staying out of politics, his inflation strategy is politically charged for some, as Owen Fairclough now reports.
18: The U.S. Central Bank is undergoing a nearly $2.5 billion renovation, but there are arguably more profound changes underway at the Federal Reserve as outgoing chair Jerome Powell is replaced by current governor and board member Kevin Warsh, who wants to shake

0: things up.
1: That means a regime change in the conduct of policy.
0: And that includes how the Fed tackles inflation by raising or lowering the interest rate that influences most types of borrowing, from a mortgage to growing a business.
1: What I'm most interested in is what's the underlying inflation rate, not what's the one-time change in prices because of a change in geopolitics or a change in beef, but what's the underlying generalized change in prices in the economy.
0: But that's tricky.
2: For Warsh, that means eliminating prices with the biggest swings. He mentioned beef because a shortage of it has caused the price to shoot up over the past year or so.
0: Another one is energy. Just consider what a single event, the Iran conflict, has done for global oil and gas prices.
2: And yet the Fed under Powell already eliminated both food and energy for its preferred measure of inflation. And Warsh's critics say that his preferred measure, known as trimmed mean inflation, typically finds it's lower than those other measures. And that just happens to help Warsh's case for cutting that main interest rate and aligns with President Donald Trump's view.
0: Trump condemned Powell with personal insults for keeping that rate high, which Powell and his board did over concerns that any reduction would reignite inflation at the expense of potential economic growth that might benefit Trump politically. And another change Warsh plans to make, talk less.
3: Good afternoon.
0: Powell held regular news conferences to explain why the board raised or lowered that rate and where he thought the economy was headed to signpost his next move, with the aim of keeping stock markets calm rather than panic investors with an unexpected decision. But Warsh thinks this doesn't always help, especially as the Fed has lately indicated it'll cut that rate only to back off, fearing this would accelerate already rising inflation from the Iran conflict.
1: The Fed tells the whole world what their dots are going to be, what their forecasts are going to be. If the Fed were to wait until it gets into a meeting before making a decision, that incremental deliberation can keep the central bank from compounding its errors.
0: But if Warsh plans to communicate less, he may also have to tune out the man who nominated him.
4: We're going to have somebody very good. Interest rates should come down very substantially, I think.
0: The new chair has pledged to uphold the Fed's commitment to work independently of politics and politicians, even the president. Owen Fairclough, CGTN, Washington.
5: Well, let's move on. As the U.S. gears up to renegotiate the USMCA trade deal, small businesses are now reeling, or rather feeling, the squeeze from rising tariff and supply chain disruptions. For one Washington-based clothing company, the cost pressures are now forcing tough decisions on pricing. Victor Ning tells us more.
6: J.C. Smith's T-shirts and hats couldn't be more Washington, D.C., celebrating and poking fun at the U.S. Capitol. But his supply chains are anything but local.
7: Yeah, right now we get them from U.S. companies, but they say they're U.S. made and assembled in the Central America countries, Nicaragua, Honduras, things like that. But they are technically U.S. made companies.
6: What Smith is describing is the North American supply chain. His merchandise comes across the U.S. border with Mexico, the United States' biggest trading partner to the south. This year, the trade agreement, once known as NAFTA, renamed the U.S.-Mexico-Canada Agreement, is up for renegotiation. The review comes at a fraught time. The Trump administration has imposed tariffs on Mexico and its neighbor to the north, Canada, even suggesting Canada should become part of the U.S. Behind the geopolitical positioning, small businesses have been caught in the crossfire.
7: In the past few years with some tariffs, whatnot, yeah, prices have been going up. The cost of everything, raw materials, and then transportation as well. And so, we have some decisions to make as far as pricing goes, and knowing that we're going to have to, potentially raise prices.
6: As the U.S. president returns to Washington after his meetings in China, accompanied by some very high-profile business leaders, Smith's message to the administration is to think of the smaller firms, the small businesses that, with a bit of a break, could become bigger and continue to power the economy.
7: There are more small businesses out there than big businesses, right? It's the heartbeat of America. So think about the little guy when they make their decisions. And think about, the cost of gas, the cost of transportation, cost of raw materials. That all squeezes us. And they want to help the economy. The best way is to help small businesses.
6: Victor Ning, CGTN, Washington.
5: Well, that is all for now. And after

0: Africa Live Biz, but coming up on Global Business Africa, Tanzania's President Samia Suluhu Hassan holds talks with Nigerian billionaire Aliko Dangote in Dar es Salaam. That is as competition intensifies over the location of a proposed multi-billion dollar oil refinery in East Africa. Of course, all of that coming up at the top of the hour. For now, it is back to you, Beatrice.
1: Uche, thank you. Well, let's now take a look at your sports news. Here's what's ahead. Egypt continues its dominance of world squash as Mustafa Asal and teenage sensation Amina Orfi are crowned world champions.
2: How would you create your legend? On the fields. On the tracks. In the arenas of Africa. Were you born to be a player? Could this moment be yours?
1: Well, the men's final was a much more straightforward affair as world number one Mustafa Asal won in straight sets against Youssef Ibrahim. The defending champion lost just 5 points in taking the first two sets as his prowess was hugely evident. The third set was much closer, but the 25-year-old proved stronger again, taking it 12 points to 10. So, Egypt continued its dominance in a sport the country has been making its own in recent years. To continental football now, Mamelodi Sundowns will take a slender advantage into the second leg of the CAF Champions League final after beating Asfar of...
3: You saw me speaking with Adraf, you saw me speaking with the coach, and we told each other, guys, we represent Africa, we need to give a good example to the world after what happened in the AFCON, and we have to play this match. Even without VAR, we had to play it. Let's go. And I think it was very beautiful to see how everybody understood each other. We saluted each other in the end. And that the spirit of the teams towards the will to win will never take the match in a direction that we...
4: In our home, with our supporters, with our confidence.
1: And in the English Premier League, Arsenal will look to take a massive step towards claiming the Premier League title when they host Burnley at the Emirates Stadium tonight. Should the Gunners increase their advantage to 5, anything other than a win for City at Bournemouth on Tuesday would see them crowned as champions for the first time in 22 years. The league leaders responded well to their defeat at the Etihad Stadium last month. Their perfect record since then has put them in pole position for the title. Gunners manager Mikel Arteta says his team is living in the moment and are only focused on what they can control.
5: Well, the team is really present. It's just is living the moment. It's emotion in a really good state, I think. The energy level is the right one. We have most players available now. Okay, we lost Ben the other day, but the other ones are coming back as well. So, yeah, and everybody obviously is so enthusiastic and so positive about the way that we can finish the season.
1: Meanwhile, Chelsea interim head coach Calum McFarlane has welcomed the appointment of Xabi Alonso as the club's new manager. Speaking to the media on the eve of their Premier League derby against Tottenham Hotspur, McFarlane expressed his delight at the arrival of a coach with great pedigree. Alonso has signed a 4-year contract with Chelsea, with his tenure set to begin in July.
6: Yeah, everyone at the club's excited. Like I said, a great coach, had a really good career so far, won major trophies, great playing career. We'll have a lot of respect from everyone, and it's a really exciting appointment from the club. It doesn't surprise me. It's a massive club. I think we've got really exciting players, some of the best players in the world, who have shown, even though it's been a disappointing season, they have shown at times this year the quality that we have. So yes, it's a massive club and it will always attract top players and top managers.
1: Tennis now, and the 2026 French Open will crown a new men's champion after defending champion Carlos Alcaraz withdrew from the tournament with a wrist injury, ruling him out of a bid for a third consecutive Roland Garros title and reshaping the competition in Paris. His absence opens the door for leading contenders Jannik Sinner and Novak Djokovic, who now headline the men's draw as the tournament begins on Sunday. Several other notable players are also missing from the field, including Olympic bronze

0: medalists Lorenzo Musetti, Hall Garoon, and Jack Draper. In the women's draw, Coco Gauff will attempt to defend her title and become only the third woman this century to win back-to-back French Open championships at Roland Garros, joining Justin Henin and Iga Swiatek. Well, athletes from across Africa gathered in Nigeria's capital Abuja for the Africa Para Track Cycling Championships. The competition showcased resilience, talent, and the growing push to expand para sports across the continent. The event was also used as a qualifying and ranking event for the 2028 Paralympics in Los Angeles. CGTS David Mbithi reports.
1: The wheels spun fast at Abuja's Moshood Abiola National Stadium Velodrome as paracyclists from across Africa raced for continental glory. Athletes from Kenya, South Africa, Egypt and host nation Nigeria competed in the third edition of the African Paratrack Cycling Championships. For Kenya's Anna Kesa, who is visually impaired, the competition marked a major milestone.
2: I'm so excited, you know, today I've won three bronze for three events, and that's a big win for us.
1: Organizers say the championships are helping grow paracycling across Africa, where opportunities for athletes living with disabilities remain limited.
3: This is the third edition. It's an open invitation to all African countries because we are trying to encourage paracycling in Africa. In Europe, paracycling is already well developed. So in Africa, we are trying to encourage people of reduced mobility, people that are physically handicapped. We want to make them know that they have something to do when it comes to sports.
1: South Africa's Rayan Trout successfully defended his 1 kilometer time trial title, boosting his hopes of climbing the global rankings ahead of the World Championships in the Netherlands.
4: I came here to earn some points. I'm pretty sure I managed to do that successfully. And then essentially wanting to secure good positions in the world ranking. And then now that I've got some good points, I should be placed fairly decently in the world ranking. I'm hoping somewhere in the top 10. And then from here, hopefully with enough support, I'm able to go do the World Champs in Netherlands.
1: Beyond the medals, the championship offered something bigger, a chance to get ranking points, as well as for athletes to book their spots for the Commonwealth Games set for later this year, as well as the Los Angeles Olympic Games in 2028. And as Africa's paracycling movement continues to grow, competitors continue to hope this event becomes a stepping stone to even greater success on the world stage.
0: Africa Live, remember you can send your feedback to the contacts on your screen and follow us on our digital media platform. Thank you for watching. I'm Beatrice Marshall in Nairobi. Uche Okoronkwo is up next with Global Business. Bye-bye.

0: and welcome to Global Business Africa. We'll be giving you insight into Africa's business and financial markets. I'm Uche Okoronkwo, coming to you from Kenya's capital, Nairobi. Let's start with a look at the markets. Now, of course, inflation worries dampened investor appetite. The doubts have resurfaced about an imminent U.S.-Iran deal and hopes that energy flows through the key Strait of Hormuz would restart are now waning. Now, also coming up on our show today. Nigerian billionaire Aliko Dangote pitches a regional partnership for an oil refinery project during a visit to Tanzania. Angola's Cabinda refinery begins commercial fuel supply. And a strike over high fuel prices paralyzes transport across Kenya. Well, let us start off tonight's show in Angola. The country is taking a major step towards fuel self-sufficiency, rather, with the launch of the new Cabinda refinery. Now, this multi-million dollar plant marks a significant shift for one of Africa's top crude producers. For decades, African producers exported crude oil only to import refined fuel back at a premium. That is a dependency that has cost the continent billions and also left many economies vulnerable to geopolitical shocks far beyond their borders. CGTN's Julie Shire tells us more.
1: Angola has done something few African countries have managed in decades, built a new refinery from scratch. The $470 million Cabinda plant, 90% owned

0: now in the processing test phase, which is a standard industry procedure.
1: De processamento, o que é procedimento padrão na indústria.
2: Despite being Africa's second largest crude producer, Angola still relies heavily on imported refined fuel. Now it is betting heavily on domestic refining capacity in an effort to keep more value on the continent and break that dependency.
3: Angola is having refinery, like for example Dangote in Nigeria, full capacity, and is exporting to other African countries because of the crisis that has happened, and therefore this refinery will fuel our energy needs in Africa. Africa is a market of, you know, 1.4 billion people. We need energy.
2: The timing is significant. Escalating tensions involving Iran have disrupted fuel supply chains and driven up energy prices across the continent, making Angola's move strategically urgent and closely watched. Cabinda is only one piece of a broader refining strategy that includes the planned Lobito and Soyo refineries. Relatively small by global standards, the Cabinda refinery is expected to meet around 10% of Angola's fuel demand in its first phase. That capacity is set to double to 60,000 barrels per day as Angola pushes to finally close the gap between the oil it exports and the fuel its people consume. Julie Shar, CHTN.
4: Well, on that note, let's head to Tanzania, where President Samia Suluhu Hassan has held high-level investment talks with Nigerian billionaire and Africa's richest man, Aliko Dangote. Now, that meeting comes as intense competition grows over the location of a proposed multi-billion dollar oil refinery in the East African region. That growing debate is over whether the refinery will be built in Tanga, Tanzania, or the Kenyan port city of Mombasa. The refinery is expected to process crude oil from Uganda and Kenya, along with imported crude, to serve the entire East African market. Now, analysts are saying that it could significantly reduce the region's reliance on petroleum imports. CU. Now, of course, there's been a lot of speculation around the reasons behind this trip. Is it the oil refinery project? Is it in other sectors? Also, to what extent President Suluhu is open to other of Dangote's proposals, and also the possible outcome we will see from
5: positive about the discussions, the deliberations in that meeting, talking about his current investments and how he appreciates the government of Tanzania thus far, and some new investments, including a potential refinery, but indicating that the location of that refinery will be discussed, a final decision on the location of that refinery being made clear after a team of experts comes in to assess the port of Tanga before that decision is made. But there were a number of other investments, potential investments talked about, and this was echoed also in the communique that was shared by the president's office, talking about different areas, including fertilizer, areas like energy, port, infrastructure. Those were areas that were touched upon in the meeting of potential investments by the Dangote's companies. So overall, a somewhat positive outcome, according to what Dangote is saying and the president's office.
4: And just very quickly, was it clear what projects we could see coming out soon, or any in the pipeline? Did they give us any specifics?
5: Well, in particular, Mr. Dangote talked about a fertilizer plant that is expected to be set up here in Tanzania, perhaps to the tune of millions of dollars in terms of its values, something that was also reflected in the communication by the president's office, that they would offer him support to set up that particular plant. And also the president noted that there is a demand for fertilizer in the country, and therefore her government would do everything in their power to ensure that Dangote is able to set up a fertilizer plant here in Tanzania. Now, whether it is equivalent to the $4 billion investment that he has invested in Ethiopia, Now, that remains unclear, but

0: definitely will be, from what we can gather so far, a significant investment in fertilizer.
1: Right. And of course, what is Dangote's track record in Tanzania so far? We know he has a cement factory. He's already one of the country's major investors. How do Tanzanians feel about Dangote?
0: Overall, very positive feel about Dangote. He's a huge investment in the south of the country, in the region called Mtwara, close to the border with Mozambique. He has got a cement plant there. He's one of the top two manufacturers in the country with about 22-23% market share. It's worth about $770 million in terms of an investment. And so far, it's been doing very well, producing about 3 million metric tons of cement every year. And so in terms of their price strategy, they've been able to integrate into the market, the local market here. He seems to be doing well by his own admission. And given what they discussed in the meeting, it appears that that investment could see even more support from the government and perhaps even more investment. He talked about, for example, making the transition from his vehicles, the vehicles that do distribution of his cement, moving from relying on diesel to CNG. And he said that right now it could be roughly around 600, the government giving figures around 400 so far, with a target of 700 of his vehicles, his trucks that distribute that cement, making that switch over to CNG. So quite a clear indication that Dangote's investments are here to stay, and perhaps could very much in the near future, even as early as this year, expand further here in Tanzania.
1: Right. Well, as always, Isaac, thank you for those great insights. That, of course, is Isaac Lukandu joining us there in Dar es Salaam. Moving on now, turmoil in the Middle East has had a massive impact on global trade, restricting critical energy choke points and also disrupting vital supply lines and forcing commercial shipping to take much longer and more expensive detours. Now, those detours often involve going around the southern tip of Africa, which brings extra business to ports along the continent's long coastline. And among those to profit is the autonomous port of Lomé in West Africa, which is also a vital...
2: autonomous port of the Togolese capital operates round the clock, 7 days a week. Every year, more than 35 million tons of cargo pass through its terminals, while over 2 million 20-foot equivalent units are handled.
3: We have representatives from Burkina Faso, Niger and Mali on our board of directors, serving as administrators in the management of the port of Lomé. This is not something new. It's born out of current West African dynamics. These relationships go back centuries. The port was inaugurated in 1968, and even at that time, arrangements had already been made with dedicated spaces
2: involved in the port's governance. In Togo's logistics system, the PIA plays a very important role. Its primary objective was to ease congestion at the port of Lomé. Today, all transit cargo destined for hinterland countries has been entrusted to the PIA. To strengthen its competitiveness, the port of Lomé has digitized its operations in order to reduce processing times. This would be a major advantage in the growing competition among West African ports seeking to capture Sahelian trade flows.
4: In terms of delays and costs, there are several advantages put in place by the authorities, particularly digitalization. Today, almost all port operations are digitalized.
5: When goods leave the port of Lomé for Ouagadougou, Mali or Niger,
6: in those countries, if the president of the council, President Faure Gnassingbé, had not opened the doors of the port of Lomé wide to prevent what would have been the planned suffocation of those nations.
7: The port of Lomé is the port of the hinterland. Knowing that we can rely on the port of Lomé during periods of security or political crisis reassures us and gives us even greater confidence.
2: Rising tensions around the Strait of Hormuz have prompted some shipping companies to reconsider
6: the positive impact on the port of Lomé. As the strait has become an area of insecurity and difficult navigation, several shipping companies have chosen to return to more traditional routes.

0: routes.
1: Inaugurated in 1968, the autonomous port of Lomé has grown into a key economic pillar for Togo and a vital corridor for Sahelian countries. More than just a port infrastructure, it now stands as a strategic lifeline for regional supply chains during times of crisis. Beryl Oro, CGTN.
2: Well, on that note, let's now take a look at the corporate highlights this Monday. Dangote Group plans to boost its spending on a 2 million a ton fertilizer complex in Ethiopia to more than $4 billion. Now, the plant is being developed jointly with the government's investment arm, which is the Ethiopian Investment Holdings. It will have the capacity to process 3 million tons of urea, and it is expected to be operational within 30 months. Additionally, Aliko Dangote confirmed his intentions to build a 110-kilometer natural gas pipeline, also a 120-megawatt power plant, and a polypropylene packaging facility in the country. The plans will make the nation the second-largest AI model, Mythos. Now, Mythos, which was announced last month but not yet released, is a cybersecurity model designed to detect decades-old vulnerabilities in web browsers, infrastructure, and software. Cybersecurity experts have warned that the system poses a risk to the banking sector. Anthropic will be discussing the capabilities of the AI model with leading finance ministries and central banks. And finally, Samsung Electronics and its labor union say that they plan to hold more talks this Tuesday as they try to avert the biggest strike in the tech giant's history. The first round of government-mediated negotiations between the two over pay and bonuses collapsed last week. Adding pressure to the talks is a court order to unions to continue normal production during the strike. The government has warned that a walkout of the company's over 45,000 workers could hit South Korea's economy and also disrupt global supply chains. Now, unions want Samsung to abolish a bonus cap of 50% on annual salaries and also allocate 15% of annual operating profit to a bonus pool shared by workers and formalize this in contracts. And that is a look at our corporate highlights this Monday. Let's now head into a short break, but still to come on the show. A strike over high fuel prices paralyzes transport across Kenya. And electricity supply is disrupted in Mali's capital as militants target critical infrastructure.
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4: There's more to this place than just glorious landscapes. There's more to it than just, say, Table Mountain or glorious, endless salt flats. There's more to it than countries that are home to some of the deepest minds in the world.
5: There is so much more to this place, even if it is home to some of the finest diamonds on the planet.
4: It is the sheer diversity of the people who call Southern Africa home and the relentless drive to make it a better place that make it so special. And we know that because this too is home. No one knows Southern Africa like we do. CGTN, see the difference.

0: Welcome back. Now, here in Kenya, a sweeping nationwide strike in the country has brought commercial transportation to a grinding halt, triggering disruptions across the country. Now, the Transport Sector Alliance is protesting a sweeping escalation in state-regulated fuel tariffs that have pushed pump prices to historic highs. Now, Kenya's Interior Ministry says at least four people have been killed in the Monday skirmishes as protesters barricaded roads, attacked motorists, and looted some premises. CGTN's Daniel Arap-Moy tells us more.
1: A total industrial freeze, from commuter minibuses to ride-hailing networks to long-haul trucks, wheels stopped turning. The country's workforce has been forced onto its feet, converting highways into walking corridors. The shutdown stems from a critical breaking point. The country's energy regulator implemented yet another hike on petrol and diesel, this time by as much as 23.5%, driving pump prices to an all-time record high.
2: We have parked our vehicles because of fuel hikes. They increased the prices by 40 shillings. It's barely 2 months, yet they have increased again by an additional 46 shillings.
1: Cabinet Secretary for the Minister of Interior and National Administration, Kipchumba Murkomen, said in a post on X that four people were killed while 30 were injured and nearly 350 were arrested during the strike. While the administration attributes the spike to volatile global energy markets, domestic operators argue that a punitive tax regime has rendered the cost of doing business entirely unsustainable.
3: Business here has been brought to a standstill. Many of the people we have spoken to here say they have been pressed to the limit because of the hike in fuel prices.
4: So we cannot pay even our school fees, even our food we cannot manage to eat. So we request for the government if we can at least to adjust.
1: For an economy that serves as the commercial gateway to East Africa, every hour lost costs millions. The country's treasury, as well as energy and transport dockets, held emergency talks to break the impasse. But with inflation threatening to spiral and small businesses buckling under the strain, the protest is feared could significantly damage Kenya's economy unless the taxes are rolled back. Daniel Arap Moy, CGTN, Nairobi, Kenya.
0: Well, let's head to Mali's capital, Bamako, now, where residents are facing severe electricity shortages as insecurity and attacks on critical infrastructure continue to disrupt their daily lives. Now, power outages are forcing businesses there and households to rely on costly alternatives such as generators or solar panels. This crisis comes as the Al-Qaeda-linked JNIM group seeks to disrupt fuel supply in the country. For more on this, here is Mamadou Tapili, who's in Bamako.
5: In Bamako, Mali's capital, daily life is becoming increasingly difficult as prolonged electricity cuts continue to affect homes and businesses across the city. In some neighborhoods, residents say they often go without electricity for up to 24 or even 48 hours, disrupting economic activity and access to basic services. The outstage follow attacks targeting infrastructure connected to the Manantali hydroelectric dam in the western Kayo region, one of Mali's main sources of electricity. At the same time, the threat posed by fighters along the main road leading to the capital is fueling fears of more and prolonged shortages. Despite the insecurity, authorities say hundreds of fuel tankers' trucks have managed to enter the capital in recent days. Small businesses that depend heavily on electricity are among the hardest hit.
6: Sincerely, the electricity cuts are affecting us greatly. In recent days, we can spend 24 hours without electricity, especially when you don't have solar panels. It becomes very difficult with products that need refrigeration like milk, yogurt and others, because they spoil easily when the refrigerator stops working. These days are very difficult for us.

0: Bakeries owners, tailors, mechanics and internet cafe operators say they are now spending much more on fuel and alternative energy system to keep operating. Others have reduced their working hours as they struggle to cope with rising costs.
1: The power cuts are causing us enormous difficulties, especially as the Tabaski holiday approaches. All our equipment runs on electricity, and the only solution we found was installing solar panels. But proper installation requires a lot of money. With the little means we had, we installed one battery and two solar panels, but that remains far from enough for our work, especially ahead of the party. And when there's not enough sunlight, the system only lasts for a few hours.
0: Internet cafes and digital service providers are also struggling to remain operational as unstable electricity supply disrupts communication and online services. Some operators say they have been forced to repeatedly invest in generators before turning to solar energy as a more sustainable option.
2: For us, the solution came through solar panels. At the beginning of the crisis, we thought the situation was temporary, so we tried using generators. We first used an 8 kVA generator from 9 a.m. to 10 p.m., but because of the long hours and heavy load, it broke down. We bought a second generator, and it also stopped working after only 3 months. It was after purchasing a third generator that I started considering solar panels seriously. I bought the equipment gradually, piece by piece, and by February 2025, everything was installed. Since then, we no longer have electricity problems.
0: The growing energy crisis comes amid heightened insecurity around Bamako and central Mali. Jenin fighters linked to Al-Qaeda continue to maintain pressure on strategic routes around the capital. The Malian army says military operations against armed groups are ongoing in several parts of the country to secure transport corridors and strategic infrastructure. Authorities have also pledged efforts to stabilize electricity supply and protect damaged installations.
3: Since the electricity cuts began, solar panel sales have increased significantly. Many people complain about road conditions, but what they forget is that insecurity and global conflicts are making imports more expensive everywhere. Most of our goods transit through Dakar in Senegal. The Malian armed forces are trying to secure the roads. So for us, the main problem is not the roads themselves, but the increasing prices from suppliers in Europe and Asia.
0: For many residents in Bamako, daily survival has become increasingly tight to access to fuel, generators, and alternative energy sources as uncertainty over electricity supply continues. Mamadou Tapili, CGTN, Bamako.
4: Now, Uganda has sent its first ever shipment of processed pineapples to China. And that move comes as Kampala pushes to add value to its agricultural exports and also compete in the global market. Its latest shipment is part of a broader cooperation between Uganda, China, and the UN's Food and Agriculture Organization under the South to South Cooperation Program. Now, this all comes just 2 weeks after China's expanded its zero tariff policy to 53 African nations. Here's Isabel Nakiria reporting.
5: Ugandan pineapples have officially made their way to Chinese supermarket shelves, this time as canned fruit. At the Deshibak Fruit Factory in Luwero District, 104 metric tons of canned pineapple were shipped to China. It says the move is creating a more reliable market for farmers while helping reduce post-harvest losses.
6: Before 3 years, he do research here. He do research here, find here the pineapple is smooth cayenne. Smooth cayenne is the most suitable for canned pineapples. This is a good smell and good taste and also more sweet than other countries. And also, especially here, the pineapple is organic. It don't have any chemical inside.
5: The company says it can process up to 500 tons of locally sourced pineapple a day. For farmers like Jen Nakandi, the processing plant means fewer losses and more dependable buyers. In the past,

0: much of the harvest went to waste when pineapples ripened at the same time and traders failed to buy enough produce.
1: The problem with pineapple is that even if you plant some in January and another in December, it all gets ready for harvest at the same time. So when traders buy some and other local business people around here take more, much of it rots.
0: China relies heavily on imports to meet the growing demand for processed fruit, but officials say they won't compromise on standards. The Food and Agriculture Organization says Uganda will need to scale up production and maintain international quality standards to compete in the market.
2: This inaugural export signals that Uganda is not only producing, but is increasingly ready to compete in demanding global markets. Export readiness, however, requires more than production capacity. It depends on compliance with international standards, that is food safety and quality standards.
0: Uganda produces roughly 8,000 tons of fresh pineapple annually, accounting for just 0.2% of the global fresh pineapple trade. Officials and development partners say investment in processing, technology and quality control will be key if the country is to earn more from agriculture and strengthen its position in global food markets. So with companies like Deshebag Fruits coming on board with their huge processing capacity, there's certainly huge potential here. Isabel Nakiria, CGTN Luwero, Uganda.
3: But let's go to South Africa now. The country has been facing weeks of extreme weather, with at least 18 people killed and thousands displaced across six provinces. Now, the Western Cape has been amongst the worst affected, with flooding damaging homes, roads and critical infrastructure across Cape Town and surrounding areas. Well, Julie Shire tells us more, or gives us the latest on the bouts of flooding.
4: The scale of the disaster across South Africa is only now becoming clear. Days of relentless rain and violent winds have devastated communities across multiple provinces, destroying homes and critical infrastructure. The Western Cape has been among the hardest hit. In Cape Town alone, more than 103,000 people, mostly in informal settlements, have had homes flooded or destroyed. The Cape Winelands and Breda Valley have also suffered extensive damage. The response operation is now being coordinated from here, the Western Cape Provincial Disaster Management Center, where provincial cabinet and disaster management officials are all meeting here to take the next response.
5: We've lost 11 lives, which is really tragic. And of course, on top of that is the displacement of citizens, probably across the province, 150,000 citizens who've been displaced. There are big areas of the province where major pylons have come down. And there's a lot of infrastructure that's got to be invested in now. Bridges washed away, roads washed away, passes washed away. My estimation is that we've got around 150, 160 roads that are closed and damaged. We're opening them as quickly as we can.
4: Humanitarian relief operations remain ongoing across the province, with tens of thousands of affected residents continuing to receive critical support.
6: A number of the people that passed away was trees that fell over and killed people, flooding waters and were swept away. At the moment, I think our big thing now is to reach everybody, to make sure everybody's got food and is looked after. We have to look at, obviously, the roads now, which is a big deal, to make sure that we are able to open up roads, start repairs, do assessments on what still needs to be done.
4: Weather conditions continue to be closely monitored at RCHTN, Cape Town.
3: You are watching a Global Business Africa. We're heading into a short break now, but do stay with us. We have more business news coming up.

0: worried about your life at that particular time?
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2: 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What is your assessment of the state of the continent today?
3: Africa has the potential to power itself.
4: Excuse me.

0: business in Africa is at the crossroads. We celebrate those who are adopting and thriving despite the challenges, from grassroots to big businesses. 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
1: Welcome back. Well, let's turn to international news now. And as the U.S. gears up to renegotiate the USMCA trade deal, small businesses are now feeling the squeeze from rising tariffs and, of course, supply chain disruptions. For one Washington-based clothing company, the cost pressures are now forcing tough decisions on pricing. Victor Ning has warned that.
2: J.C. Smith's t-shirts and hats couldn't be more Washington, D.C., celebrating and poking fun at the U.S. Capitol. But his supply chains are anything but local.
3: Yeah, right now we get them from U.S. companies, but they say they're U.S. made and assembled in the Central America countries, Nicaragua, Honduras, things like that. But there are technically U.S. made companies.
2: What Smith is describing is the North American supply chain. His merchandise comes across the U.S. border with Mexico, the United States.
3: And they make their decisions and think about, the cost of gas, the cost of transportation, cost of raw materials. That all squeezes us. And they want to help the economy. The best way is to help small business.
2: Victor Ning, CGTN, Washington.
1: Meanwhile, auto companies from China and the United States are increasingly forging new business collaborations and partnerships. Now, in Michigan, a major battery plant built by U.S. car company Ford with a technology from a Chinese firm that is set to create local jobs and also lower the cost of electric vehicles now. CGTN's Dan Williams has more on that from Michigan.
4: Work continues on a $3 billion battery manufacturing facility in Marshall, Michigan. This huge plant is being built by Ford and will license technology from Chinese battery manufacturer CATL. Once completed, it will produce lithium iron phosphate or LFP batteries for Ford's new electric vehicle, as well as larger scale batteries for stationary storage. It's expected that more than 1,000 people will be employed at the plant. Scott Ladd is the owner of Broadway Grill, a restaurant in the city.
5: Well, it's absolutely picked up the traffic through the town. There's definitely more people here. Well, more people in town definitely means more people eating out and shopping locally. So it definitely is going to increase our revenue.
6: It won't be long now until this vast electric vehicle battery manufacturing facility swings into operation. And it's all part of Ford's major push to produce more affordable electric vehicles.
4: Ford is in the process of attempting to produce a mid-size EV pickup truck at a starting price of around $30,000. The company says in order to do that, they are reinventing and simplifying the production line assembly process, while the CATL licensed batteries will also drive down the cost of that key component.
7: We've not seen this level of change in the auto industry for over 100 years.
4: Paul Eisenstein is one of the most widely published auto writers in the U.S.
7: Partnerships are going to be essential. The amount of money that is required for any of the new technological changes that are sweeping through the auto industry is huge. But it's critical to have partnerships today because the costs are just too high and there's so many things you have to bet on, you just don't know where they'll go.
4: Ford argues that without the partnership, it would have taken the company 10 years to catch up on battery technology. Ford also recently announced the building of new plants in both Kentucky and Tennessee. But there is also some excitement that the company is expanding its investment in its home state of Michigan.
8: It's pretty clear

0: with it. If you actually get an assembly plant here, it's about the best job creator and job sustainer of any new investment. You got to sustain it, but if you can do that, it's a terrific whole industry builder.
1: While back in Marshall, there are others that echo that sentiment.
2: Marshall began to see a drop in population and in employment opportunity for folks. Getting something that would bring jobs to the community is really super important for Marshall. You know, again, I'm really positive on what's happening right now.
1: For Ford, their hope is that this investment will help the company once again become a key driver in the EV industry. Dan Williams, CGTN, Marshall, Michigan.
3: Now, the Global Trade and Investment Promotion Summit 2026 has been held in Beijing. And that event brings together global officials and business executives to discuss how to navigate economic uncertainty and drive future growth. CGTN's Chao Shufang has that report.
4: Monday's Global Trade and Investment Promotion Summit 2026 in Beijing has brought together government officials, business leaders and experts from more than 50 countries. China's Vice President Han Zheng delivered a keynote speech, putting forward suggestions to promote the steady and sustainable development of global trade and the world economy.
5: First, jointly foster an open and cooperative international economic environment. Second, jointly cultivate new strengths for innovation-driven development. Third, jointly enhance the resilience of industrial and supply chains. Fourth, jointly advance reform of the global governance system.
4: Spain's second Vice President Yolanda Díaz-Pérez also stressed the importance of upholding multilateralism, outlining what she called three key pillars for strengthening global cooperation.
6: One pillar is respect for sovereignty. The second is a commitment to innovation and strategic autonomy. The third is social justice.
4: The Beijing initiative of the 2026 Global Trade and Investment Promotion Summit was released by the China Council for the Promotion of International Trade on behalf of business representatives attending the summit. The initiative also puts forward five proposals to promote global economic growth.
7: Growth, ultimately.
8: Yeah, the new quality productive forces. And I think what that represents for the world is new technology, particularly around new energy.
4: At a time when the global economy is facing growing uncertainty, whether that is rising protectionism or geopolitical tensions, many here believe the answer lies in deeper cooperation, stronger connectivity, and new drivers of growth powered by technology and innovation. Cao Chufeng, CGTN, Beijing.
3: Now, a city called Nantong in eastern China is known as the nation's bedding set hub. It produces the majority of bedding sets for households both at home and abroad. Well, now local manufacturers are turning to AI to address the inventory issues that have long plagued this industry. Chen Tong takes a closer look.
9: You may not be familiar with Nantong, yet the bed sheets you use every day are very likely made right here. In this episode, we drove 2 hours from Shanghai to this city with a population of 7.7 million, which supplies 60% of the world's bedding sets. What do we want to find? The technology that has solved a headache that has been plaguing manufacturers for decades. 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
10: 不停地去筛、去找，然后再挑出来，然后再挑好的画稿，这过程时间太长，然后费用太高。然后找完设计工作室之后，我们还得去找摄影工作室。
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1: And AI can assist in quality control.
2: Hi there, I'm one of the few people you can find in this spacious factory.
1: This factory has a staff of only 40. Machines running 24 hours a day. Once problems occur, the screen here will give a hint. The smart factory actually belongs to a century-old company.
3: 产品的质量追溯，包括整个过程的控制，包括最终成品的这样一个监控，那在整个生产流程当中都会涉及到一些 AI 的应用。
1: And it doesn't stop with production. AI helps to solve a headache that has been annoying home textile industry for years.
4: 这个行业的特点就是库存多。
1: In Nantong, there are a lot of electronics textile industry is in its early stage. Most manufacturers are still testing it, and that's why we are still seeing many inventory shops in town. Nobody knows how the future could go, but combined with the innovative spirit, Chinese companies are ready to take on the next.
5: Down earlier in the session after reports citing that Iranian media said a possible U.S. sanctions waiver for Iranian oil was now on the table. However, oil futures turned positive in volatile trading as concerns over supply disruptions did offset those worries about the economic outlook. Meanwhile, gold steadied this Monday as support from a weaker U.S. dollar did help to offset a pressure from higher treasury yields and also inflation concerns stemming from those rising oil prices. We saw spot gold largely unchanged on the day. It hit its lowest since March 30th earlier in the session, before we saw it climbing back up around 1%. Let's take a short break now, but still to come on the show. Stakeholders attending the Lagos Auto Show seek more growth in West Africa's automotive sector.
6: Images may appear to be identical, but looks can be deceiving. The difference is not always obvious. It has to be discovered. There are always different sides to a story. We put the focus on the details. To see more, to understand better, CGTN. See the difference.
5: 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Now, the exhibition brought together hundreds of companies showcasing auto parts, mobility solutions, and electric vehicle tech, which is aimed at driving sustainable transport across the region. CGTN's Mohammed Abubakar tells us more.
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5: Well, before we leave you today, here's a quick look at the currency market. And the U.S. dollar fell against most major currencies this Monday. And of course, that was after an Iranian news report indicated that the U.S. was set to waive sanctions on Iranian crude. Most emerging market currencies were little changed on the day. However, we did see South Africa's rand gaining against that weaker dollar as domestic investors waited for inflation data expected to reflect pressures from the war in the Middle East. We saw it trade up about 0.6% on the day from its previous close. Well, that's it for this edition of Global Business Africa. Remember, you can send your feedback to the contacts on your screen. You can also follow us on our various digital media platforms. From me, Ucheo Koronkwo, and the rest of the team, thanks for watching.

0: The scramble to contain a deadly Ebola outbreak in Africa after the World Health Organization declares it a global health emergency. Iran submits a response to the latest United States proposal amid new U.S. threats and fears of renewed military escalation. And later, China's exhibition at the Venice Biennale, a fusion of ancient heritage and the modern digital age. Hello, everyone, and thank you for joining us. I'm Asiye Namdar in Washington. Global health workers are rushing to contain a rapidly spreading Ebola outbreak in the Democratic Republic of Congo and neighboring Uganda. Dozens have died, hundreds have been infected, prompting the World Health Organization to declare it a public health emergency of international concern. CGTN's Chris Ochamringa begins our coverage from Kinshasa.
1: So the Democratic Republic of Congo has activated what they call emergency response operations. They have sent medical teams to all the border points of the DRC. The DRC shares borders with 9 countries, and the World Health Organization said that these neighboring countries are at high risk of borders with the DRC to ensure that people from here do not go and infect people in their country. Rwanda has actually closed one of its borders in the east of the DRC with the DRC because they are fearing that it might create a problem in their country. The World Health Organization has advised countries to avoid the closing borders or issuing travel restrictions, but Rwanda has not heeded that because they feel they have the sovereign right to decide how to manage this outbreak.
0: And that was Chris Ochamringa reporting. Well, joining me from Boston is Dr. Nahid Bedelia, Director of Boston University Center on Emerging Infectious Diseases. Dr. Bedelia, welcome to the program. How concerned are you about this Ebola outbreak in the Democratic Republic of Congo, now neighboring Uganda as well? It seems they haven't really managed to contain it, and it's still spreading.
2: Well, Asiye, I actually worked in West Africa in 2014, 2015, and some aspects of the current situation kind of remind me of the early months of that epidemic. Hopefully, we'll never get that big. But the concerning parts are, as you know, DRC and Uganda and Rwanda all have a lot of experience, and DRC has handled, you know, 16 other Ebola outbreaks in the past. All the recent outbreaks in the area have been identified pretty quickly, even if it takes a few weeks to bring them under control, a few months. What's really worrisome in this situation is that even at first declaration on Friday by Africa CDC, we already had hundreds of suspected cases, and even more.

0: with this particular species. And because of that, we don't have as much research or clinical experience, but we also don't have ready developed medical countermeasures like vaccines and treatments. So a big part of bringing these types of outbreaks under control are isolating everybody who may be a suspected or confirmed case, and then finding everybody we're actually cut over the last couple of years, including many in this area that provided contact tracing and live diagnostic capacity, pharmacy support. And what we're seeing is increased number of other endemic diseases like malaria and cholera. So that makes it harder then to identify a potential Ebola case. And as someone who's taken care of Ebola patients in West Africa, I can tell you many of them look like malaria cases. And early on, you could miss them. So there's that bit. And then you mentioned conflict in North Kivu in 2018, 2017, 80 armed conflict groups are separately operating. And then in Goma is actually currently controlled with M23 militia.
1: And I remember when COVID-19 pandemic, before it was even declared a pandemic, it was mostly contained to China. But there were a lot of questions and concerns about the spread in other parts of the world. Now, this one is in Africa. Should the rest of the world be concerned that this thing could potentially reach other parts of the continent, of the world, I should say?
0: Absolutely not. I want to, put your viewers at ease. Ebola is a very different kind of pathogen than COVID-19. It is not respiratory. It requires close contact with blood-borne pathogens. So really, it's the people who are taking care of sick patients, whether it's healthcare workers or family members, that are at highest risk. And really, that's what we've seen. We've already seen 4 deaths among healthcare workers in DRC, which I think is an underestimate. We're going to probably find out it's been more. And then we just
1: 2 people die. The quake had a magnitude of 5.2. More than a dozen buildings collapsed and thousands of residents were evacuated. Beijing sent an emergency response team. Chinese troops set up tents and distributed relief supplies. Russian President Vladimir Putin is expected to arrive in China Tuesday for a 3-day state visit. Talks will focus on strategic cooperation. The visit comes only days after Chinese President Xi Jinping hosted U.S. President Donald Trump in Beijing, placing China at the center of intense global diplomacy. CGTN's Alyosha Milunkovich reports from Moscow.
2: Russian President Vladimir Putin's upcoming visit to China is being closely watched, both in Moscow and internationally, as Russia and China continue strengthening what they describe as their comprehensive strategic partnership. According to Kremlin statements and Chinese official media, Putin and Xi Jinping are expected to discuss trade, energy cooperation, transport corridors, technological cooperation, and coordination on major international issues. The two leaders have met more than 40 times since Xi took office in 2013, making their relationship one of the most active among world leaders. Economic collaboration between the two countries has also expanded rapidly in recent years. Bilateral trade reached almost $230 billion last year, according to official statistics from both countries, with Russian energy exports remaining a central pillar of cooperation. Against the backdrop of Western sanctions, Moscow has increasingly redirected trade flows toward Asian markets, while China has further strengthened its role as Russia's largest trading partner. The timing of the visit is attracting additional attention because it follows Donald Trump's recent visit to Beijing, leading to speculation about broader diplomatic coordination, political uncertainty. Others see the visit as another sign of deepening political and economic ties between Russia and China. Alyosha Milenkovich, CGTN, Moscow.
1: Still ahead, another Gaza aid flotilla intercepted, plus deadly clashes in Kenya, anger over soaring fuel prices. Those stories and more when we return.
3: You might think you are better informed in an information age. The fact is, people are more often misled by misinformation. You might think every voice is heard in a digital world. The fact is, many nations and peoples are still underrepresented. And data poverty shuts out many. We at CGTN are committed to transcending the information gap and the digital divide. CGTN,

0: 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See the difference.
1: U.S. President Donald Trump says the clock is ticking and time is running out as negotiations to end the war with Iran stall again. The no warning comes as Trump's approval ratings plummet. CGTN's Walter Morris is live in the newsroom with all the new developments. Walter, what is the latest?
2: Well, Asiye, more strong words of warning from Donald Trump. He says Iran better move fast to make a deal soon or there won't be anything left. Now, Trump issued that latest ultimatum in a social media post on Sunday. Over the weekend, the U.S. and Iran failed to move forward in negotiations after both countries rejected the other's offer to resume talks. Monday, Iran submitted a new peace proposal to the White House through mediators in Pakistan. According to Reuters, the latest proposal has very similar terms to the plan Trump rejected last week. Iran is reportedly focused on permanently ending the war and reopening the Strait of Hormuz. The more controversial issues related to Iran's nuclear program and enriched uranium would be addressed in a later round of negotiations. Iranian officials are also looking for compensation for war damages and guarantees against future strikes. For weeks, the White House has demanded Tehran dismantle its nuclear program and allow free shipping through the Strait of Hormuz. About 20% of the world's oil and liquefied natural gas travel through the waterway. The strait has effectively been shut down since the war began in February, leading to a global energy crisis. And here in the U.S., the Trump administration is facing growing pressure over rising gas prices. Experts say the national average could climb to $5 a gallon in the coming weeks. The average for crude oil is forecast to hit $130 a barrel in the next quarter, and it could go as high as $150. Trump has taken steps to address the rising energy prices by easing sanctions on Russia and Venezuela, but analysts say reopening the Strait of Hormuz is the only way to address the crisis.
1: And Walter, you bring up a good point, rising energy prices. So how are Americans reacting to skyrocketing gas prices and this ongoing conflict?
2: Well, I'll say not well. They're paying more, and a growing number of Americans blame Trump for the increase. New polling shows Trump's approval rating has hit a new second-term low of 37%. According to the latest New York Times-Siena poll, 60% of Americans do not approve of Trump's job as president, and more than two-thirds disapprove of the way he's handled the economy and the decision to go to war. Now, Trump will reportedly meet with his top national security advisors this week to review options for resuming military action in Iran. Asiye?
1: All right, Walter, thank you. Meanwhile, large-scale shipments of U.S. weapons and ammunition have reportedly arrived in Israel. It follows a phone call Sunday between U.S. President Trump and Prime Minister Benjamin Netanyahu. Jonathan Regev continues our coverage from Tel Aviv.
3: Here in Tel Aviv, two, three, sometimes five times a day, we see American cargo planes making their descent to the nearby Ben Gurion Airport. It is happening for the past week or so. So clearly, a lot of American equipment landing here in Israel. What does that mean? That is, of course, anyone's guess. But adding to the reports from Washington, it all seems to point to one direction. Is it really the case? We don't know, of course. There are many assumptions here. We've heard, as you said, media reports here in Israel saying that the coming 48 hours will be the time to resume the war. That does not necessarily mean that it will happen, but of course there's a lot of anxiety, let's call it this way, for things to happen. On the streets here, things are normal. There's not been any change as far as the directives of the Home Front Command, but there is an understanding that things can happen at any time without a prior notice. This has happened when in the previous two times when the war with Iran began. So about half of the boats there and some 100 people have been taken over by the Israeli Navy. This is a flotilla that set sail from Turkey. There was a great concern when it began that it will be accompanied by the Turkish Navy, which of course could lead to a military clash between the two navies. That has not happened. About half of the boats, as mentioned, have been captured. Israel is hoping that the message is clear enough for the others to turn around back to Turkey. Now it's Israel has to decide what to do with those people detained. The hope is that just like the previous time, they will be set free away from Israel, possibly in Greece, possibly in Cyprus or in another country. Israel does not want to have all those people brought to Israel and to begin to have a lot of international pressure to release them. So this flotilla is.

0: seems to have been detained, have been stopped. I don't think there's any illusion in Israel that this will be the last flotilla setting sail to Gaza. The last one was intercepted some 3 weeks ago. Now this one, we can assume that the next one is already making preparations.
1: Jonathan Regev in Tel Aviv. Well, the fragile truce between Iran and U.S. appears increasingly strained. With reaction from Iran, Ehsan Kayvani reports from the city of Yazd.
2: Well, as far as we know, at the current moment, the biggest sticking point is a fundamental clash over Iran's nuclear rights versus U.S. concessions. On Monday, Iran's foreign ministry spokesperson, Ismail Baghaei, appeared in his weekly press conference and confirmed that after Tehran presented a 14-point plan, the U.S. raised its concerns. Then, just 2 nights ago, Iran sent its latest positions in response to revised U.S. proposals delivered via Pakistan. Baghaei was very clear, Iran will not compromise on its nuclear rights under the Non-Proliferation Treaty, or the NPT, and that directly clashes with President Trump's suggestion of a 20-year suspension, which Iran rejects. For now, Tehran says its priority is ending the war, not detailed nuclear talks. Beyond that, Iran's latest text focuses on confidence-building measures the U.S. must take, releasing frozen assets and a guarantee not to attack Iran again. This is another obstacle, Iran's deep mistrust of U.S. approaches. And here's another sign Iran isn't waiting around. Its new Strait of Hormuz authority just launched an official X account signaling that Tehran intends to take a long-term plan to control one of the world's most critical waterways. Meanwhile, back at the table, a Tasnim news agency close to the IRGC says the U.S. has now accepted, unlike before, to waive Iran's oil bridge. Talks apparently remain stuck.
1: Ehsan Kayvani reporting from Yazd. In Kenya, chaotic scenes after protests over rising fuel prices turned violent. At least 4 people are dead. There are reports of looting and widespread damage to cars and property. Protesters burned tires and blocked roads in Nairobi. More than 200 people were arrested. 6 officers were also injured in what authorities say turned into riots. Kenya is among the countries which relies heavily on fuel from the Persian Gulf, and imports have been suspended amid the continued closure of the Strait of Hormuz. Coming up, art, culture and history in the spotlight on International Museum Day. We travel to China for a look at a special exhibition highlighting a UNESCO World Heritage Site.
3: ...360-degree profiles of industry movers and shakers, tech mavericks and policymakers. 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We ask how they set strategy and how they navigate in an increasingly competitive market. 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Join the conversation. 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

0: May 18th is International Museum Day. This year, a renowned museum in southwest China is hosting a rare exhibit about a UNESCO World Heritage Site. It highlights the deep cultural exchanges that shaped Chinese civilization. CGTN's Gong Ming has details.
1: In a stunning meeting of ancient marvels, over 120 artifacts from the 1,500-year-old Yungang Grottoes have traveled to Sanxingdui. As China's first royally commissioned Buddhist cave temple, the site represents the imperial art of the Northern Wei Dynasty. This exhibition creates a rare encounter, bridging these pioneering Eastern grottoes with the mysterious ancient Shu civilization.
2: Sculpture is a universal human language. The significance of the Yungang grottoes lies in the sheer scale of

0: carving an entire mountain. Here at Sanxingui, we see magnificent bronze wares, which are also a form of sculptural art. Through this shared language of sculpture, we want to explore its evolution throughout the history of Chinese art.
1: As the first major Yungang exhibition in southwest China, it goes beyond traditional art displays to map out a historical epic. It showcases how the grottoes, which profoundly influenced East Asian Buddhist art, stand as an immortal testament to Eastern and Western cultural exchanges.
2: World Cultural Heritage is a vital part of our exhibition system at Sanxingui, and this is our third special exhibition of its kind. Our goal in launching these diverse showcases is to build a platform for cultural exchange. When visitors come here, they don't just learn about Sanxingui, they experience civilizations from other regions as well.
1: To bring the public closer to traditional culture, the exhibition breaks away from conventional displays. High-precision 3D printing, digital projections, and art installations recreate the majestic scale of the grottoes, offering visitors a truly immersive journey.
3: It feels incredible and truly awe-inspiring. The exhibition introduces the historical background and the stories behind the grottoes. For someone like me who hasn't been to the actual site, it provides a great foundational understanding and makes me want to go see it with my own eyes.
1: This exhibition is far more than a display of ancient relics. It's a cross-century reminder of where the enduring charm of Chinese civilization truly lies in its unity through diversity and its open embrace of different cultures. Gumi, CGTN, Chengdu.
4: The China Pavilion is one of the most popular exhibitions at this year's Venice Art Biennale. Blending ancient artistic traditions with cutting-edge technology, they explore cultural identity in the digital age. Hermione Kitson reports.
5: The China Pavilion at the 61st Venice Art Biennale transports visitors into another world. Curated by the China Academy of Art and its president, Yu Shuhong, the exhibition is an immersive experience exploring both traditional art forms and creativity in the digital age.
6: The title Dream Stream comes from a very famous book in China by Shen Kuo of the Northern Song Dynasty. It reflects on the humanities, arts, science and technology.
5: The 10 featured works examine how cultural heritage can be renewed through innovation.
6: This calligraphy work is 4.6 meters high and 16 meters long. And it is created by a very famous calligrapher in China called Wang Dongling. And this robot, also created by the China Academy of Art, can reproduce Wang Dongling's writing.
5: Also challenging conventional definitions of art is this video game created by a group of CAA graduates.
6: This work, called Black Myth Wukong, is...
7: I think that this clearly defines China-U.S. relations in the coming years. And I think both sides are making real efforts to overcome the so-called prestigious trap.
8: Welcome to World Insight with me, Tian Wei. U.S. President Donald Trump wrapped up his China state visit on Friday. The two leaders, President Xi Jinping of China and President Trump, agreed to build a constructive, strategically stable relationship. Foreign Minister Wang Yi of China called the meeting historic, noting it charts the course of bilateral ties. Mechanisms are already in motion, launching the trade and investment councils, advancing tariff adjustments to carry out consensus. China's Ministry of Commerce also over the weekend announced the preliminary outcomes of China-U.S. economic and trade consultations. Leaders' meetings often play a crucial role in exchanges. China has been rolling out the red carpet for many from all over the world, and this week for Russian President Vladimir Putin for the 25th time. On these, I had a conversation with a seasoned Chinese diplomat,

0: Tian Kai, now the advisor of the Chinese People's Institute of Foreign Affairs Council. He is the longest serving former Chinese ambassador to the United States since China's reform and opening up, who served through President Trump's first term as well. Let's listen in. Now, China-U.S. Meeting between the two heads of state wrapped up successfully. Yeah. From both sides, it seemed quite positive comments. What is your takeaway about the nature of this meeting in retrospect?
1: It's really a historic and landmark one, especially when we consider the turbulences in China-U.S. relations in recent years, and the turbulences and uncertainties we are still facing in the world today.
0: But do you see it as a contract-based discussion and meeting, or is it a very strategic one that's likely to outline the nature of relations between these two powers?
1: I think that the two leaders have given us a new vision, a constructive strategic stability. I think that this clearly defines China-U.S. relations in the coming years. Mm-hmm. And I think both sides are making real efforts to overcome the so-called facilitious trap. And I'm quite confident the Chinese people and the American people will have the wisdom, will have the vision to overcome such traps. Actually, if we look at history, people very often trap themselves. Mm-hmm. If you have a right vision, if you have a right approach, if you are open, if you base yourself, your policies, on the realities of the world, then you could make the right choice. People could fall into traps when they don't have the right vision, when they don't have the right approach, when they are no longer constructive.
0: But do you think both sides have realized the realities, especially after the so-called tug of war or wrestling over the past few months?
1: The relations are at least closer to the realities than a few years before.
0: Mm-hmm. It is lack of confidence between the two sides. Now, that's not a state secret. Everybody knows it, right? But then the thing is, when you have quite a momentum as that being built over the past few days during the visit by U.S. President Trump to China, how to implement those consensus? How is China aware of the flip-flop phenomenons that the U.S. administration had over the past several engagements? And how is China watching very closely and carefully about what exactly is the action coming from the U.S.?
1: Well, I think lack of trust between the two sides. This is not only not a secret, but this is a huge challenge you have to face. Mm. I think in the last few days during President Trump's visit, a lot of goodwill has been expressed by both sides. Now, the next thing is for good faith. We'll wait and see. And I would expect the two sides would honor their commitment. The words will be matched by actions. Mm-hmm. This is how two great countries, the way the two great countries should deal with each other. And of course, in the coming days and years, there will continue to be challenges. And maybe lack of trust is one of them. And sometimes no sufficient level of good faith would be one of them. Mm-hmm. But I think we can deal with these challenges together. We can prove to the world that when there is political will, when there is good faith by both sides, we can overcome such difficulties. We can gradually enhance mutual trust. We can even turn challenges into opportunities.
0: Mm-hmm. Some scholars in the U.S. suggest there is a difference in China's expressing the nature of the meeting and the U.S. Expressing the nature of the meeting at different levels. For example, they suggest that U.S. focusing mainly on the real concrete deals, as they say, the so-called five Bs, you know, the beans, yeah, the oil, and the things goes on.

0: But the Chinese side seemed to suggest very strategically about the nature of this meeting.
1: Well, I think direct communication, face-to-face meetings between the two presidents, these things themselves are of strategic nature. Mm-hmm. They always give strategic guidance to the overall relations. I don't think any specific agreement or so-called deals.
0: Do you think can be the step-by-step preparations while at the same time watching the sincerity from the other side?
1: Well, I think it's very good that we should have such frequent exchange of visits at such high level. Mm-hmm. It will do a lot of good to the bilateral relation and to the world. So I'm quite sure both sides are making preparations for future visits. And we should make sure that these visits will achieve what we want them to achieve. Of course, nobody should have the illusion that from now on everything would just be fine. It's all smooth sailing.
0: That's too naive. Yeah?
1: That's really naive. Mm. And that is not the reality of China-US relations. Mm. We will have problems. We will have difficulties. Who knows? Maybe a third party could create some surprise for both countries. So we are prepared to deal with any such surprises or problems or difficulties as long as the two sides remain committed to the agreement reached between the two presidents in the last few days. I'm sure we could move forward, we can solve problems and have what we call steady, sound and sustainable development of China-US relations. Over the decades, we always have this goal in mind. And China has made consistent efforts toward that goal.
0: The Taiwan question first. Mr. Ambassador, this is the core of China's core interest, as the Chinese Ministry of Foreign Affairs put it. Yes. So what has been achieved out of this meeting?
1: I think we have made it clear that the Taiwan question is always the most important issue in China-US relations. And I think our guests have got very deep impression with this. Now we are talking about a China-US relations of a constructive strategic stability. Mm-hmm. It would be impossible to imagine such a stability without a good commitment to the One China principle and stability in the Taiwan Strait.
0: Right.
1: That's quite clear.

0: They do a lot of exercises, and they're the dedicated port for dealing with infectious disease problems on board of ships. The shipping company has a special company that has experience with disinfecting ships, and they've made an extensive protocol specifically for this virus to disinfect the whole ship.
1: Now, all of this comes on the day that the World Health Organization has released a new report by a body formed by the WHO and the World Bank, saying that after a decade of public health emergencies from Ebola and Mpox to the coronavirus pandemic, the world is now facing a deficit of preparedness, saying that pandemic risk is outpacing investments. Ross Cullen, CGTN, Rotterdam.
2: In China's Guangxi province, officials say the last person trapped by Monday's earthquake has been recovered, and rescue operations have now concluded. Two people died. The quake had a magnitude of 5.2. More than a dozen buildings collapsed and thousands were evacuated. Beijing sent an emergency response team. Chinese troops set up tents and distributed relief supplies. Russian President Vladimir Putin is expected to arrive in China Tuesday for 3 days.
3: Uncertainty to global development.
4: China's economic performance reflects both strong resilience and profound transformation toward higher quality development. In recent years, China has made globally recognized achievements in innovation. New growth drivers continue to emerge in advanced manufacturing, modern services, and green low-carbon industries, supporting high-quality development.
2: In other news, not liable. That's what a jury has ruled in the high-profile civil suit brought against OpenAI by tech tycoon Elon Musk. Musk co-founded the company before departing in 2018.
5: Misinformation. You might think every voice is heard in a digital world. The fact is, many nations and peoples are still underrepresented. And data poverty shuts out many. We at CGTN are committed to transcending the information gap and the digital divide. CGTN, bridging nations and civilizations. CGTN, see the difference.
2: Donald Trump says he's calling off a planned Tuesday attack on Iran in a
6: diplomatic effort to play out. Trump said in a social media post that he had scheduled a large-scale assault for Tuesday, and that warning comes one day after he issued an ultimatum, saying Iran better move fast to make a deal soon or there won't be anything left. Over the weekend, the U.S. and Iran failed to move forward in negotiations after both countries rejected the other's offer to resume talks. Monday, Iran submitted a new peace proposal to the White House through mediators in Pakistan. According to Reuters, the latest proposal has very similar terms to the plan Trump rejected last week. Iran is reportedly focused on permanently ending the war and reopening the Strait of Hormuz. The more controversial issues related to Iran's nuclear program and enriched uranium, wood the national average, could climb to $5 a gallon in the coming weeks. The average for crude oil is forecast to hit $130 a barrel in the next quarter, and it could reach $150. Trump has taken steps to address the rising prices by easing sanctions on Russia and Venezuela, but energy analysts say reopening the Strait of Hormuz is the only way to address the crisis. And new polling shows Trump's approval rating has hit a new second-term low of 37%. According to the latest New York Times-Siena poll, 60% of Americans do not approve of Trump's job as president, and more than two-thirds disapprove of the way he's handled the economy and the decision to go to war. On Monday, Trump wrote on social media that the U.S. is ready to carry out a large-scale attack at a moment's notice if they can't strike a deal with Iran. Asiye?
2: All right, Walter, thank you. Meanwhile, large-scale shipments of U.S. weapons and ammunition have reportedly arrived in Israel. It follows a phone call Sunday between U.S. President Trump and Benjamin Netanyahu. Jonathan Regev is in Tel Aviv with more.

0: here in Tel Aviv, two, three, sometimes five times a day, we see American cargo planes making their descent to the nearby Ben Gurion Airport. It is happening for the past week or so. So clearly, a lot of American equipment.
1: Ron Kevani reports from Yazd.
2: Well, as far as we know, at the current moment, the biggest sticking point is a fundamental clash over Iran's nuclear rights versus U.S. concessions. On Monday, Iran's foreign ministry spokesperson, Ismail Baghaei, appeared in his weekly press conference and confirmed that after Tehran presented a 14-point plan, the U.S. raised its concerns. Then, just two nights ago, Iran sent its latest positions in response to revised U.S. proposals delivered via
1: World Heritage Site.
3: ...360-degree profiles of industry movers and shakers, tech mavericks, and policymakers. We drill down on their success. We ask how they set strategy and how they navigate in an increasingly competitive market. 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

0: May 18th is International Museum Day. This year, a renowned museum in southwest China is hosting a rare exhibition about a UNESCO World Heritage Site. It highlights the deep cultural exchanges that shape Chinese civilization. CGTN's Gong Ming has details.
1: In a stunning meeting of ancient marvels, over 120 artifacts from the 1,500-year-old Yungang Grottoes have traveled to Sanxingdui. As China's first royally commissioned Buddhist cave temple, the site represents the imperial art of the Northern Wei Dynasty. This exhibition creates a rare encounter, bridging these pioneering Eastern grottoes with the mysterious ancient Shu civilization.
2: Sculpture is a universal human language. The significance of the Yungang grottoes lies in the sheer scale of carving an entire mountain. Here at Sanxingdui, we see magnificent bronze wares, which are also a form of sculptural art. Through this shared language of sculpture, we want to explore its evolution throughout the history of Chinese art.
1: Cultural exchanges.
3: World cultural heritage is a vital part of our exhibition system at Sanxingdui, and this is our third special exhibition of its kind. Our goal in launching these diverse showcases is to build a platform for cultural exchange. When visitors
1: come closer to traditional culture, the exhibition breaks away from conventional displays. High-precision 3D printing, digital projections, and art installations recreate the majestic scale of the grottoes, offering visitors a truly immersive journey.
4: It feels incredible and truly awe-inspiring. The exhibition introduces the historical background and the stories behind the grottoes. For someone like me who hasn't been to the actual site, it provides a great foundational understanding and makes me want to go see it with my own eyes.
1: This exhibition is far more than a display of ancient relics. It's a cross-century reminder of where the enduring charm of Chinese civilization truly lies in its digital age.
5: The title Dream Stream comes from a very famous book in China by Shen Kuo of the Northern

0: Song Dynasty. It reflects on the humanities, arts, science, and technology.
1: The 10 featured works examine how cultural heritage can be renewed through innovation.
0: This calligraphy work is 4.6 meters high and 16 meters long, and it is created by a very famous calligrapher in China called Wang Dongling. And this robot, also created by the China Academy of Art, can reproduce Wang Dongling's...
1: Contemporary artist Yang Fudong presents a 20-panel piece that pays tribute to the literary traditions of the Song Dynasty through contemporary techniques. Chinese artists are also on display beyond the pavilion. One example is Wallace Chan's Jewel City exhibition, Vessels of Other Worlds, which explores the cycle of life.
2: And what we are seeing here is the live screening from Shanghai. So we see them, they see us.
3: China always played an important role in the Biennale, like all the other national pavilions. Now we have a direct Venice-Shanghai flight, and within the next year also Venice-Beijing. So Venice remains an important reference point for the East.
1: A bridge between East and West, where art becomes cultural dialogue. Hermione Kitson, CGTN, Venice.
4: Meanwhile, Mexico is enjoying a special distinction. It will become the only country to host a FIFA football tournament three times. And in cities like Pachuca, football is far more than just a tournament. Alistair Barishtok reports.
5: Mexico will become the first country ever to host three FIFA World Cups, an important achievement for a country that lives and breathes football.
6: In Mexico, they say football isn't played, it's felt. And there's no better place to understand that than here in Pachuca, the city where the beautiful game first took root in this country more than a century ago.
5: This mining town north of the capital is home to the first professional football club in the Americas, founded by English miners.
7: Igual.
5: As the World Cup approaches, Mexico's burning passion for the beautiful game is reaching fever pitch. Alistair Babastock, CGTN, Pachuca, Mexico.
4: And a quick update on our top story on that shooting at the Islamic Center in San Diego. Police say the threat at the mosque has been neutralized. At least one person is dead. We're going to keep an eye on the story and bring you more information as we get it. And that is The World Today. Thank you for watching. I'm Asiye Namdar.

0: very much likely to go beyond control if both sides mishandle it. So, as Chinese President Xi Jinping has put it quite clearly, this new positioning will prioritize the cooperation as the mainstay, measured competition, manageable differences, and lasting stability where peace can be expected. Beijing hoped that this formulation or this new framework would guide China-U.S. ties for the next 3 years and beyond. So, of course, whether this new positioning can truly play the role envisioned above will depend on both sides, especially, I think, on whether the United States is willing to work with Beijing. I think that at first, this year is really quite significant for both China and the United States. For China, 2026 marks the opening year of the 15th Five-Year Plan. The country is committed to advancing higher quality development and accelerating Chinese modernization, laying a solid foundation for the great rejuvenation of the Chinese nation. For the United States, 2026 marks the 250th anniversary of its independence. So, this is a historical and care.
1: Well, Dong Xiao, you mentioned the Taiwan question. You know, obviously, during

0: their discussion, President Xi stresses that you know, Taiwan question is the most important and sensitive issue in China-U.S. relations. You know, he warned that you know, if it is not handled properly, the two countries could face clashes or even conflict. At the same time, the Trump administration you know, approved earlier a record arms package to Taiwan worth more than $11 million. So there's, because of this arms sale, it creates this new tension.
1: Well, I think that we could never overestimate the importance of Taiwan question or Taiwan issue in bilateral relationship. If we look back at the normalization of the ties between two sides, as well as the subsequent ups and downs in the bilateral relationship, Taiwan question has consistently played a pivotal role. From China's perspective, first, a complete national unification is a core national interest. At the present, the rejuvenation of Chinese nation has entered what Beijing described as a irreversible and unstoppable stage. So in this view, Taiwan's return to motherland is likewise seen also as a inevitable and irreversible process. Second, the United States is regarded by China as the principal external actor influencing the Taiwan question. In recent years, Beijing believes that Washington has in effect hollowed out the One China policy and adopted the strategy of using Taiwan to contain China, quote and end quote. So through continued arms sales, as you just said, particularly the last year, and expanded support for Taiwan, the U.S. is seen by Beijing as sending a misleading signals to pro-independence forces on the island. This, in China's view, has heightened cross-strait tensions and in return strained the bilateral relationship between Washington and Beijing. So for this reason, during the recent meeting between two sides, President Xi once again emphasize that how Taiwan issue is handled will determine whether U.S.-China relationship move toward stability or confrontation. Of course, China hopes that the U.S. side will take these concerns, take Beijing's concerns very seriously and heed Beijing's counsel.
0: Let's take a look at the other aspect of the visit or the relationship between the two countries. You know, more than a dozen American business leaders and executives also joined Trump on his recent trip to China, including Tesla's Elon Musk, Apple's Tim Cook, and NVIDIA's Jensen Huang. What is the message here?
1: I think that this is a quite important message sent by the Washington. During this visit, President Trump brought with him an all-star lineup of leading American business executives and arranged for them to meet with President Xi as well as Premier Li Qiang. So this in itself underscores how deep and resilient economic ties and interdependence economically between China and the United States still remain. It is to expand their investment in China. So in the end, behind the politics, you know that it is the capital and it's the economic interests that often speak the loudest.
0: You once said there was no truly pro-China faction within the Trump administration, and that many of the so-called China experts advising him were long-standing China hawks. With Trump's second term now well underway, do you think that situation has changed? You know, has the quality of information and policy advice reaching U.S. decision makers on China improved? Or is China policy still being shaped mainly by ideological assumptions and strategic suspicion?
1: Well, I think on one hand, the so-called consensus camp in Washington continues to emphasize the strategic competition with China and the goal of outcompeting Beijing. That basic orientation has not fundamentally changed. In fact, more hawkish voices are still calling for even stronger measure to contain China. So in that sense, the broadly policy climate in the United States, particularly in Washington, remains largely the same. On the other hand, I would say President Trump's second term differs in important ways from his first term. First, in his second term, President Trump has placed a premium on the absolute loyalty

0: within his administration. There's a little room for a being committed to maintaining exchange with our American counterparts. We have conducted numerous joint research projects and track two negotiations, including on those higher level and sensitive issues such as the China-US strategic stability. So these efforts reflect our belief that sustained, I sincerely hope that the think tank and academic exchanges between China and the United States can remain steady, open, and constructive, continuing to generate thoughtful ideas that contribute to the healthy development of bilateral ties.
1: Thank you, Dong Xiao. Well, in the next half, I will be joined by Robert Ross, professor of political science at Boston College and also associate at the John King Fairbanks Center for Chinese Studies at Harvard University. Welcome to the show, Professor Ross. Let's take a look
2: Thank
1: at
2: you.
1: The recent trip by President Trump to China. You know, one of the achievements is the new vision for the two countries to build a constructive relationship of a strategic stability. Share with us your understanding where it comes from and meetings between the two leaders. You know, President Trump already invested the presidency to be in the U.S. and then you have two important meetings like APEC summit in China and G20 summit in the U.S. So a lot of chances, a lot of opportunities for them to meet each other. I mean, people from both sides, in that kind of occasions. Are you expecting probably more and more engagement that will produce something, as you pointed out, what we are lacking right now?
2: Well, such meetings between leaders are always a good thing if we can push the relationship forward. Of course, if we cannot agree on these at these meetings, they can be detrimental. Now, we're all going to wait and see whether President Xi can actually visit Washington in September. I think that would be a good thing. But we still have looming out there difficulties that need to be accomplished. So whether President Xi will want to come, whether President Trump will set the dates, we have to make progress on rare earths. We have to make progress on investments. We have fentanyl remains out there. We haven't lowered tariffs. So these negotiations remain very difficult. I'm not sure that President Xi, for example, will want to travel to Washington with no accomplishments so to achieve his larger objectives for the Chinese people.
1: President Xi Jinping, stressed that during his meeting with President Trump that the Taiwan question is the most important and sensitive issue in this bilateral relations. You know, he basically said that if it is not handled properly, the two countries could face clashes or even conflict. So that's truly serious issue. For those who are not that familiar with this question, share with us some background in why it is so important between the two countries.
2: Well, I agree with you. This is the most serious issue in U.S. She had warned Donald Trump that this is a very volatile relationship. The Chinese people, the Chinese government feel Taiwan is part of their territory. And we do have a leader in Taiwan who is moving toward greater social and cultural independence from the mainland. And of course, this makes the mainland quite concerned about the future.
1: Mm-hmm. Well, you have been studying the China-U.S. relationship for decades, from historical point of view. How do you characterize the current of there's a loss of interest in China, in the U.S., probably similar kind of concern from the Chinese point of view. For example, parents, when they plan the kids' overseas studies, the U.S. probably is no longer the top priority there. Are you worried about that kind of potential lack of interests or engage with each other?
2: Well, first to your prior point, I think it is important that we have this summit. This is the first summit since the first Trump administration. And I think it's unfortunate we didn't have a summit during the Biden administration. So in that respect, the diplomacy is moving forward. We're building a new relationship and we're moving in the right direction. That is an important step in U.S.-China relations. But you're absolutely right about people-to-people relations. The Chinese people are nervous about sending their children to the United States. And I might say the American families are nervous about sending their children to China. We all know China has its anti-espionage law. It makes people nervous. We know about the unfortunate incident of the two Michaels in Canada. That makes Americans nervous.

0: have the anti racist, we have anti-Chinese feelings in America. And so our people-to-people relations are quite tenuous today. And I think that's very unfortunate. And I think our two countries need to work very hard to reestablish that relationship, because they provide the floor, the people-to-people communications that enable the two leaderships to build on that, to progress for each other's cooperation.
1: Mm-hmm.
0: So there is that Chinese expression, the Americans picked the rock up and dropped it on their own feet. They tied the knot, they can untie it. The Chinese are not going to help the Americans get out of this jam when there's so little American interest in meeting Chinese interests regarding Taiwan, regarding technology, regarding fentanyl tariffs, so on and so forth. So again, these issues just remain and fester. But for Iran, Donald Trump will have to find his own way to get out. And of course, if you're the Chinese and you're watching American inflation, you're watching the depletion of American military munitions, you're more than happy to let the Americans continue to wage war in the Middle East.
1: But at the same time, I would say there are
2: encourages second and even multiple purchases and further energizes consumption by overseas visitors.
3: China's Ministry of Commerce says inbound consumption plays a vital role in boosting overall consumption and will help more stores become tax refund eligible while improving tax refund services. Guo Tianqi, CGTN, Beijing.
4: Global leaders and top executives are in Beijing for the 2026 Global Trade and Investment Promotion Summit. They're focused on mapping how everyone can come together with a drive growth. To drive growth, rather. CGTN's Xiao Xiongfeng reports.
5: Monday's Global Trade and Investment Promotion Summit 2026 in Beijing has brought together government officials, business leaders, and experts from more than 50 countries. China's Vice President Han Zheng delivered a keynote speech, putting forward suggestions to promote the steady and sustainable development of global trade and the world economy.
6: First, jointly foster an open and cooperative international economic environment. Second, jointly cultivate new strengths for innovation-driven development. Third, jointly enhance the resilience of industrial and supply chains. Fourth, jointly advance reform of the global governance.

0: The third is social justice.
1: The Beijing initiative of the 2026 Global Trade and Investment Promotion Summit was released by the China Council for the Promotion of International Trade on behalf of business representatives attending the summit. The initiative also puts forward five proposals to promote global economic growth.
2: First, foster new quality productive forces. Second, promote open cooperation in industrial and supply chains. Third, empower economic and trade cooperation through artificial intelligence. Fourth, advance the deep integration of the services and manufacturing sectors. Fifth, strengthen cooperation among the global business community to promote sustainable global development.
1: One of the key themes of the summit is the cultivation of new drivers of global economic growth, with guests emphasizing the importance of the healthy development of the technology sector.
3: Make sure that we use AI in the way that it benefits all of us. I think that is an engine to growth, ultimately.
4: Yeah, the new quality productive forces. And I think what that represents for the world is new technology, particularly around new energy.
5: At a time when the global economy is facing growing uncertainty, whether that is rising protectionism or geopolitical tensions, many here believe the answer lies in deeper cooperation, stronger connectivity, and new drivers of growth powered by technology and innovation. Cao Zhufeng, Xi Jitian, Beijing.
6: And welcome to Bull versus Bear, where we look at what is moving markets. The start of another week of trading on Wall Street with investors focused on the war in Iran and inflation. The Dow up 0.3%, the Nasdaq down 0.5%, and the S&P 500 down, but just a bit. European markets rebounded after President Trump threatened Iran. The FTSE in London up well over 1%. The DAX in Germany, the big winner of the day, and more modest gains for Francis Koch. Now, Asia and Pacific markets mostly down as Trump's Iran warning sparked new oil supply fears. Hong Kong's Hang Seng and Japan's Nikkei down about 1%, but the Kospi in South Korea closing in the green as tech giant Samsung avoided strike action. Well, U.S. President Donald Trump on Monday said that he is postponing Tuesday's planned attack on Iran. Tensions have been escalating again, with more peace proposals being rejected. Walter Morris has the story.
7: Trump issued that latest ultimatum in a social media post on Sunday. Over the weekend, the U.S. and Iran failed to move forward in negotiations after both countries rejected the other's offer to resume talks. Monday, Iran submitted a new peace proposal to the White House through mediators in Pakistan. According to Reuters, the latest proposal has very similar terms to the plan Trump rejected last week. Iran is reportedly focused on permanently ending the war and reopening the Strait of Hormuz. The more controversial issues related to Iran's nuclear program and enriched uranium would be addressed in a later round of negotiations. Iranian officials are also looking for compensation for war damages and guarantees against future strikes. For weeks, the White House has demanded Tehran dismantle its nuclear program and allow free shipping through the Strait of Hormuz. About 20% of the world's oil and liquefied natural gas travel through the waterway. The strait has effectively been shut down since the war began in February, leading to a global energy crisis. And here in the U.S., the Trump administration is facing growing pressure over rising gas prices. Experts say the national average could climb to $5 a gallon in the coming weeks. The average for crude oil is forecast to hit $130 a barrel in the next quarter, and it could go as high as $150. Trump has taken steps to address the rising energy prices by easing sanctions on Russia and Venezuela, but analysts say reopening the Strait of Hormuz is the only way to address the crisis. And a growing number of Americans blame Trump for the increase. New polling shows Trump's approval rating has hit a new second-term low of 37%. According to the latest New York Times Siena poll, 60% of Americans do not approve of Trump's job as president, and more than two-thirds disapprove of the way he's handled the economy and the decision to go to war. Now, Trump will reportedly meet with his top national security advisors this week to review options.
8: See the difference.
6: Bringing in more than $260 million in bets. Users on betting sites can wager on the overall winner, top 10, semifinal qualifiers, and specific head-to-head country matchups. And betting is big with reality TV programs as well, such as The Voice and Britain's Got Talent. And in terms of other markets, betting on one-off events like American Song.

0: contest has been big business as well. Okay, for more insight into Eurovision and betting markets, let's bring in Sean Myers. He's a Eurovision content creator and social media influencer. Great to have you on the program. I have to admit, this was a bit of an education for me, let's put it that way. So let's take a step back a bit for a second. Pre-Saturday's contest, heading into Eurovision's grand final, who were the top artists that people were, at that time, putting their money behind under the belief that they were going to win?
1: I think a lot of people thought Finland. I think this year, more than most years, a lot of people were just putting their money towards Finland. Finland at one point had like a 56% chance of winning on like sites like Kalshi, and a lot of other sites too. Pretty much every site that exists was saying Finland was the one to beat. Eventually, you know, as the week kind of progressed, the Eurovision week progressed, Australia rose more in the odds. But really, it was no one's to lose except Finland, because 56 was really where they were standing. And then Australia was down around 22%, 23%. And they came, you know, they were in second place with a lot of these odds sites. So,
0: a couple of questions here. Where did Finland end up? And I have to ask you, did you have money on this? And even if you didn't actually bet, who did you think was going to win?
1: So, I mean, I love the odds. I look at the odds all the time. And I'm not necessarily someone who, like, goes by the odds. But with that being said, I love Finland's song. And I really did think this year that they were going to win. And Finland, shocking looking at the odds. I think it was the most shocking winner since, like probably 2002. And so, yeah, Finland shockingly fell outside of the top five. So despite what people thought, them coming in first, it just wasn't their year.
0: Wow. Okay, so Bulgaria's Dara won the event. So what does this say about prediction bets going into the grand final?
1: The odds, I think, they seem to get a little bit stronger. They're getting better. JJ last year, he won, and I believe he was definitely within the top three, and he won for Austria last year. Nemo, I believe, was maybe third or second leading up to Eurovision in 2024. They came in first for Switzerland in 2024. So the odds are generally pretty accurate, or like close to being accurate. However, this year, as I said, it was an absolute shock. Dara was someone who, going into
0: markets with platforms like Kalshi and Bookmaker Trackers, showing live probability swings. So are fans watching the music, or are they tuning in for the odds?
1: I think it's a little bit of both. I think the Eurovision fandom is so broad, so diverse. I think more and more, when we see like a lot of these websites become more popular, like Kalshi, for example, we're seeing more people kind of look at the odds, make reference to it. And so they're kind of paying attention mostly to the music. But simultaneously, I think I'm seeing within my own circles more people deciding to, like, you know, put their hat in the ring, put some money into the competition and see how it goes. I think it's a healthy mix of people. I know a lot of people also, too, who are so invested into the competition that they're like, I can't even bet money because the stress of Eurovision itself is a lot. having money, you know, bet on a certain act is just too much.
0: That's great. So have we reached the point where we collectively are ready to bet on anything? Because we've already seen huge betting ecosystems around the world in World Cup, Oscars, and even political elections. So is Eurovision part of a larger trend where audiences become, as you were just talking about, more emotionally and financially invested because there's some cash on the line?
1: Oh, yeah, for sure. I mean, we're seeing the craziest types of bets that people can make on these websites these days. And within even the context of Eurovision, like, I remember back in the day where it was just, you know, who would win or who would come top five or who would come top 10. Now we're seeing situations like, is there going to be a performance malfunction on stage? Is there, you know, who's going to do better between Bulgaria or San Marino or Sweden and Norway? So I think there's just been, these betting platforms have exploded in growth. And so we're seeing also options in terms of betting within the context of Eurovision and basically everything else these days. So, yeah, absolutely.
0: You know, I have to ask, we don't have a lot of time, but does this turn Eurovision into something closer to sports betting or even the stock market, for lack of a better term?
1: Yeah, I mean, given everything that I've said, I totally think so. I think it's making it more intense. It's making it even more of a competitive space, environment, atmosphere than it already is. And so it really does kind of

0: you know, make me think that it's becoming more of a sport in some way as well.
1: Okay, Sean, 15 seconds. Tell me what we're going to look forward to next in terms of betting. Like, America's Got Talent. What do we look for next?
0: Oh, my God. I mean, I'm no betting expert. I'm a Eurovision expert. But I think just looking at these websites like Kalshi or whatever alternative that exists on the market, I think people these days can bet on absolutely everything. As I said, even within the context of Eurovision, people are betting on whether or not there's going to be a malfunction on stage. So that basically explains the extent to which we're going when it comes to what people can bet on. So, yeah, I think it's anyone's to say.
1: Maybe someone bet on the fact that two Seans would be talking about this. Sean, can't thank you
0: exactly.
1: enough. Thanks for your insight. We appreciate it.
0: My pleasure. Take care. Bye-bye.
1: Okay, from music to art, the China Pavilion is one of the most popular exhibitions at this year's Venice Biennale, blending ancient artistic traditions with cutting-edge technology. They explore cultural identity in the digital age, Hermione Kitson reports.
2: The China Pavilion at the 61st Venice Art Biennale transports visitors into another world. Curated by the China Academy of Art and its president, Yu Shuhong, the exhibition is an immersive experience exploring both traditional art forms and creativity in the digital age.
3: Now we have a direct Venice-Shanghai flight. And within the next year, also Venice, Beijing. So Venice remains an important reference point for the East.
2: A bridge between East and West, where art becomes cultural dialogue. Hermione Kitson, CGTN, Venice.
1: Okay, we're keeping score after a quick break. A look at Canada's preparations to host FIFA World Cup events.
4: Images may appear to be identical, but looks can be deceiving. The difference is not always obvious. It has to be discovered. There are always different sides to a story. We put the focus on the details. To see more, to understand better. 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

0: Welcome back, everyone. The FIFA World Cup is less than a month away. Toronto and Vancouver will be hosting Canadian matches. Nina DeVries looks at how final preparations are going in Toronto.
1: Toronto, a city of more than 3 million people, and it's about to get much busier with the World Cup approaching. The city says it'll be ready.
2: Everyone's excited to be welcoming the world and having people come be in our city.
1: Bullenbach says it's estimated that about 300,000 people could descend on the city for the World Cup. Much preparation is going into this, such as a new police command center that cost $12.5 million. And a mobility plan has been developed too. Bullenbach says the plan focuses on encouraging people to take public transit as much as possible. There won't be parking at the stadium, and road closures will be in place to manage traffic.
2: We know Toronto has, at the best of times, is congested and has a lot of traffic. So how we manage that and how we go out with a plan that's thoughtful

0: that looks at the influx of people that are going to be in our city, but also takes a lens of how people who live here every day and need to get to work and to school will move around in the city as well.
1: The stadium where the games will take place also went under renovations to increase seating to meet FIFA requirements. It now holds 17,000 additional seats.
2: Businesses in the city are also preparing for the World Cup and the influx of tourists.
1: Restaurant owner and chef Sammy Lam grew up watching and playing soccer in Vietnam after his parents immigrated there from China. He loves the sport.
3: Well, I'm happy, you know, with Canada hosting the World Cup, you know, let's say. We get so excited.
1: He's hopeful people will come and check out his restaurant, which serves plant-based Chinese dishes. And he's having family members come to help out at the restaurant in anticipation of things getting busier during the World Cup. Over on Queen Street West, one of the most well-known streets in the city, Cafe and Nuttery The Roasted Nut is also getting ready to welcome the world.
4: We're upping our production. We're doing like double the amount of production we did last summer for this summer.
1: He adds that they hope to bring a little creativity in their own way for the big event.
4: So right now we're brainstorming ideas, World Cup themed baked goods and lattes.
1: Back at City Hall, Bolenbach says planning also took into consideration lessons learned from previous big events in Toronto, such as Taylor Swift's Eras Tour in 2024, and even the Pan Am Games, which Toronto hosted back in 2015. Still, it remains to be seen whether or not Toronto is truly ready for the massive crowds. The city ranked last in a recent GeoTab study of how each FIFA host city might manage increased traffic and people during tournaments. A total of 6 matches will be hosted at the Toronto Stadium, with kickoff starting June 12th and running until July 2nd. Nina DeVries, CGTN, Toronto.
5: And that's our program. We want to thank you so much for watching. I'm Sean Caleb, and from all of us here in Washington, have a great day.

0: China has unveiled plans to expand its services sector to 100 trillion yuan, or about 15 trillion US dollars by 2030, and upgrade services quality. Now, as China releases its economic performance data for April, how is the services sector performing on the ground? How is technology driving the sector's expansion, and what opportunities does it create for domestic and foreign businesses and consumers? I stepped inside one of China's leading mapping platforms, AMAP, to explore how it is evolving far beyond simple navigation. By using the app firsthand, I also experienced China's fast evolving service sector in real life before I sat down with an industry expert to find out what is driving this transformation. I'm here at the AMAP headquarters in Beijing, and my guest is Mr. Li Gang, Vice President for Content Ecosystem of AMAP. Mr. Li, welcome to The Point.
1: Nice to meet you.
0: Nice to meet you.
1: Yeah.
0: It's our pleasure too, and thank you for hosting us. Now, AMAP is a map. You didn't stop there, and you continue to add new features, the latest to, for instance, street stars and flying street view. Help us understand exactly what these features are exactly, and how are they changing people's way of using maps?
1: Yeah, AMAP is the biggest map in China, and there are tens millions of people on our map every day. They are navigating and searching places, and maybe also giving reviews and a lot of behaviors. Last year, on September 10th, we have launched a new product named Street Stars. We can help people to find best restaurant just on the authentic behaviors of the people. We call that 1 billion people voting with their feet. There are a lot of restaurants established very long time, especially for Beijing, Nanjing, and Guangzhou. There are very, very good taste, but they know very few about how to marketing, especially how to marketing on internet.
0: I see.
1: So you can find them on Street Stars. And also, I need to mention, you can find very cozy pop and mom restaurant.
0: What about flying street view? What
1: it's
0: does that mean?
1: It's another technology. We launched that on January this year.
0: Mm-hmm.
1: And when we launch our street stars, we can see tens of millions of people use our street stars.
0: Mm-hmm.
1: And after that, we see that before you go to a restaurant, or before you go to a very famous hotel, you want to see what the place looks like before you arrive. So
0: instead of just a picture, instead of just a rating, you want to see in 3D.
1: 3D mansion. So we bring flying street views to help people to see what the place exactly like before they arrive there. So that's very good technology.
0: Okay. How many people are using these features? What's the feedback?
1: Every day, millions of people use that. And a lot of places you can see the flying street views. And we help people before they arrive, they can see what exactly look like and the places around your destination. So help millions of people every day.
0: Mm. Okay. What about English language version? I understand that AMAP is the only Chinese-made map that offers this service.
1: Mm-hmm.
0: Tell us more about that. What led to this decision?
1: Okay. Recently, we see a lot of people, especially we see a trend that we have a lot of foreigners come to China, and they need to maps very.
0: You need maps.
1: Yes,
0: yeah.
1: Very harshly. So we launched the English version, and for now we can help millions of people come to China. Foreigner friends, visitors from a lot of country come to China. They can use AMAP to search and to navigation, and also taking taxis. And also, I need to say, we can cover around the world more than 200 countries with our AMAP. When you go to the United States or Japan or Thailand, and you can also use our AMAP to search and navigation.
0: So it's a world map. How accurate? I mean, people would want to ask that. How reliable, for instance, will the signal always be there if you go into some remote places, you know, in the world? For instance, if you're in the mountains or if you're in the jungle, can you still use your map? This is one thing. And secondly, how accurate will it be? I mean, you have many other apps, but, you know, will a map tell you exactly where you are and show you?
1: Use the satellite to location, to get your location and also communicate.
0: So anywhere around the world?
1: Anywhere around the world.
0: Okay.
1: And especially when you can't get maybe a phone signal off your phone, you still can communicate with this. In my opinion, for the foreigner visitors, maybe they will have a very short cycle because eventually they need to search a place through map. They always use a map and then navigation and they can take a taxi before. But for now, they can also make decision on our map, use the street stars and make the decision and have the very, very local best dishes. Then they can go to the place with our navigation and also take a taxi. Mm-hmm. That's a very short cycle for the first. For the second, we are also...
0: So basically, it's one app with many different functions.
1: When you go out to find some place, you can in one app, all in one, and make all the decision and make all the go away behavior on our map.
0: I see.
1: Okay.
0: Mm-hmm. The second point.
1: The second point.
0: Sorry.
1: Second point. Also, we have launched our English version for in Macau and Hong Kong. A lot of the restaurant and other business owners will come to our map to open their on map stores to help the users to visit their map spot.
0: Everybody is talking about AI.
1: Yeah.
0: How is AMAP using AI to enhance user experience?
1: Okay. Yeah, it's very powerful and it's a very strong force in our company. And when come to the street stars and also the flying street views, we use a lot of AI technology in that. So,
0: for example,
1: when we talk about the street stars, we talk about a very big, massive data, behavior data every day, millions, billions data every day. So, under the protecting the privacy.
0: And privacy.
1: Yes, we consider privacy the highest priority. So, we use AI algorithm to analyze the behavior to know which place has the hottest place. And people will go the longest distance to go somewhere. And for some people have the, maybe the for the morning is the hottest, and for the evening there is the hottest. So we use a lot of AI algorithm.
0: Mm-hmm.
1: And for the second, when it comes to the flying street views, we use our world model. World model to understand the real world. Just like the large language model to understand words, printing the next word, next token, the word model to understand the word and predicting the real world. So with that technology, we can bring the flying street views to our customers, our users.
0: Mm, so. I would love to experience that. I'm still a newcomer to that, but I'm very intrigued, and I will try it out with with my foreign colleague. I'll do that right after the interview.
1: Okay.
0: Well, thank you so much. Mm-hmm. Yeah, you definitely intrigued me, and I'll explore more. And I wish all the very best. Better maps, better experience, greater security.
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1: Okay, thank you very much.
0: I'm in Wangjing area in northeast Beijing. If you look around, you see almost everybody guided by their phones. Something deeper is changing. People are no longer living, dining, finding out places the way they used to. But how exactly are they doing it now?I'm going to find out about that through something that's simple yet essential, which is food. And I'm not alone. I got a partner by the name of Jack Klum. Jack.
2: Hey, everyone.
0: What's up?
2: Doing all right. How are you doing?
0: Hungry.
2: Hungry. All right. I think I can fix that.
0: Okay.
2: This is a new one that I've been using. So it's on the AMAP app. I'm sure you're familiar.
0: Okay.
2: It's got this new function called the Shaojiebang. And right here, you can see all sorts of like restaurants, coffee places, fun little parks, things to do. You could check out.
0: Yeah.
2: This one I find to be pretty interesting. Zhuancheng Qianwang.Specifically making a trip for these restaurants.
0: Yeah.
2: Here, so probably going to be pretty good.
0: Okay, I see a noodle place.
2: Right at the top. How about that?
0: Looks pretty interesting. And here it says, 飞行街景.
2: Wait, let's do it. 开始了。What do you think?
0: Amazing.
2: Not bad, yeah.
0: Not bad. We made a good choice, I think.
2: Yeah. I left it all up to AI. It didn't steer me wrong.
0: Mm-hmm.
2: It's a lot to choose from, yeah?
0: Yeah. What are you in the mood for?
2: Yeah, two bowls of that.
0: Got muscles, we need more. Let's dig in.
2: All right, let's do it.
0: Whoa, look at that.
2: That's genuinely good.
0: It's also really surreal because I never would have imagined that I would make a choice based on...
2: They came to China for the very first time. I've been here for 8 years, but this was their first time coming.
0: Yeah.
2: So it was a big deal for me, right? I'm like, oh, I gotta show them some fun stuff, right? So I told all of this to DeepSeek as an AI at the time. I'm like, my parents are, you know, they're this age.
0: Right.
2: We want to see this and that. They want to enjoy, you know, beautiful scenery, stuff like that. We're going to be here for X amount of days.
0: Yeah.
2: How should we do it?
0: And?
2: So it gave me both ideas on places to go, a lot of them were really cool, and also kind of like an order of how to go to them, what to do on each day.
0: An itinerary.
2: Yeah, an itinerary, essentially.
0: Now, did it work? Did you use it?
2: I did use it.
0: And?
2: And my parents had a great time. You know, it's something I could have organized myself, could have done the research myself, but it would have definitely taken me a lot longer.
0: The noodle tastes so good.
2: Yeah, I know. You gotta wonder, like...
0: 现在有多少人是通过这个 AI 地图或者说手机上的地图软件然后到您这儿来品尝您的美食呢您大概有统计吗
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0: of China's service sector has already surpassed $12 trillionUS dollars. That's at the end of last year. And then there are three numbers which are very important. 60, 60 and 50. 60 because service now accounts for 60% of China's GDP. It's 60% of China's GDP growth last year. And it accounts 50% of China's total employment.Give us a big understanding, an understanding of how important, how big is China's service sector already?
4: And compared with developed countries, I think there's a lot of space for China's service sector to grow. For example, in the United States, the service sector accounts for more than 80% of GDP. We only have like 60% and with 50% of employment, which means we have a lot of space to grow.I think this is a good news for us, which means in the future, there will be a very good potential to develop service sector in China.
0: Mm-hmm, mm-hmm. What do you think of the

0: 60%, for instance, in terms of GDP growth, service sector contributed for 60% of China's GDP growth. How significant is that?
1: This is also very significant. I think it accounts for 60% of the GDP growth, which means that it already become the majority, the major part of the growth, the major source of growth. I think this portion will become larger in the future. In particular, in China, high value added service, as well as manufacturing service, etc. A lot of new service products will emerge in the future.
0: How about travel? I mean, we are seeing every year even more the the travel rush during big holidays, such as the May Day holiday. What trends are forming there?
1: And traveling is certainly a very big demand of the service sector. And in old time, people look at the price and location. But in the future, I think people will look more better services in traveling. For example, they will probably use some AI tools to identify the best itinerary and to get the best place for shopping and to identify the place that there's no crowds and etc. So to improve the quality of the traveling. Also, they will probably identify the local, the best restaurants, etc. Yeah, so I think the quality and experience will be much improved in the future.
0: As people become more sophisticated. Yeah, in terms of consuming services. Which brings us to the nation's drive to meet this kind of demands, this kind of growing needs. Now, I was talking about the size of China's service sector being about $12 trillion for last year. And, you know, China has this planning system. So we have laid out the next five-year plan, which is from 2025 to 2030. And it's expected that the service sector will grow to be as strong as 15 trillion US dollars. That's 100 trillion yuan. How does China have the confidence that it can achieve this goal? And what will be the key drivers behind this growth?
1: First of all, from 12 trillion to 15 trillion in 5 years is not a big deal for China. It only takes like 4 to 5% of growth per year. So we'll achieve that goal. Second, I think with the technology development, in particular with the data technology and AI technology, I think we'll create a lot of new models for service in China. And also green service is also a big part of this service sector growth as well. And in China also we need a lot of high value added service, high quality service in healthcare, in senior care, in traveling that you just mentioned.
0: Expect to emerge, and how is that going to change people's way of leading their lives?
1: There are just many things could occur in the near future. For example, the AI application in people's daily life. We could use an AI agent to do the planning for our traveling, and we use the AI for work. To design the working schedule. Also, if you buy a cell phone, it will come with other products, many service products as well. Secondly, I think in the manufacturing sector, we also need a production service, which means we use the tools to improve efficiency in manufacturing, like planning, like scheduling, like logistics, like legal services, like strategy consult.
0: Could this have?
1: I think the technology just makes our life much more colorful. Originally, for example, the AMIC, it just give you the route to the destiny, give you a best route for now. But now it used to be just reactive. You give the app an order, they will give you an answer. But in the future, it will be much more proactive and immersive. He could automatically provide other products and services for the suggestion, and also it could make your experience much, much more immersive, like you really in it. This is, I think, a big change of our life.
0: What kind of opportunities is this AI plus services creating for foreign businesses? Mm-hmm. I understand, you know, the investment in high

0: Tech sector, especially of foreign direct investment, really shot up 30% in the first quarter of this year. So, what opportunities lie in AI plus services for foreign businesses?
1: Yeah, I think there's just a lot of opportunities for foreign investors as well. And for example, as I mentioned, there's a high value added, high quality service will become much more accessible in China. So, it certainly improved the quality of this kind of trade services.
0: What kind of risks do you think there may be, and what kind of bottlenecks?
1: The biggest risk is probably the governance of new technology. Yeah, I mean, technology is neutral. It could bring good things, it can also equally likely bring bad things. So for example, people use AI to improve their quality. Certainly, we now see a lot of people use AI tool to know.
0: What's China's approach to addressing these bottlenecks?
1: I think China should improve the legislation in this area for the governance in AI. Also try to break this local protectionism. Also, I think in training workforce.
0: We try to scratch the surface at least. Thank you so much, Professor He Ping, Associate Dean of the School of Economics and Management at Tsinghua University.
1: Thank you.
0: And that's it for this edition of The Point with me, Li Xin, coming to you from Beijing. On behalf of the whole team, thank you for watching. You've got The Point.
2: Making sense of the overwhelming wave of information means cutting through the noise to shine a light on the heart of the story and making room for new perspectives. True understanding means the ability to see events from more than one side. I'm Liu Xin, and this is The Point.

0: A fatal shooting at an Islamic center in California. Three people killed, two suspects described as teenagers dead. The latest from San Diego. Longer active. Police say there were two suspects, 17 and 19 years old. They were found dead in a nearby vehicle from self-inflicted gepost. He said he's pressing pause on behalf of several Arab leaders who requested more time for negotiations. It comes after Trump threatened time for a peaceful solution was running out. CGTN's Walter Morris has more.
1: Donald Trump says serious negotiations are taking place, and he's holding off on attacking Iran while those diplomatic efforts play out. Trump said in a social media post that he had scheduled a large-scale assault for Tuesday, and that warning has very similar terms to the plan Trump rejected last week. Iran is reportedly focused on permanently ending the war and reopening the Strait of Hormuz. The more controversial issues related to Iran's nuclear program and enriched uranium would be addressed in a later round of negotiations. Iranian officials are also looking for compensation for war damages and guarantees against future strikes. For weeks, the White House has demanded Tehran dismantle its nuclear program and allow free shipping through the Strait of Hormuz. About 20% of the world's oil and liquefied natural gas travel through the waterway. The strait has effectively been shut down since the war began in February, leading to a global energy crisis. Here in the U.S., the Trump administration is facing growing pressure over rising gas prices. Experts say the national average could climb to $5 a gallon in the coming weeks. The average for crude oil is forecast to hit $130 a barrel in the next quarter, and it could reach $150. Trump has taken steps to address the rising prices by easing sanctions on Russia and Venezuela, but energy analysts say reopening the Strait of Hormuz is the only way to address the crisis. And new polling

0: shows Trump's approval rating has hit a new second-term low, 37%. According to the latest New York Times-Siena poll, 60% of Americans do not approve of Trump's job as president, and more than two-thirds disapprove of the way he's handled the economy and the decision to go to war. On Monday, Trump wrote on social media that the U.S. is ready to carry out a large-scale attack at a moment's notice if they can't strike a deal with Iran. Walter Moore, CGTN Washington.
1: Iran's President Masoud Pezeshkian says Tehran will not retreat from its rights, adding dialogue does not mean surrender. Ehsan Kevani reports from the city of Yazd in central Iran.
2: Well, as far as we know, at the current moment, the biggest sticking point is a fundamental clash over Iran's nuclear rights versus U.S. concessions. On Monday, Iran's foreign ministry spokesperson Ismail Baghaei appeared in his weekly press conference and confirmed that after Tehran presented a 14-point plan, the U.S. raised its concerns. Then, just two nights ago, Iran sent its latest positions in response to revised U.S. proposals delivered via Pakistan. Baghaei was very clear: Iran will not compromise on its nuclear rights under the Non-Proliferation Treaty, or the NPT, and that directly clashes with President Trump's suggestion of a 20-year suspension, which Iran rejects. For now, Tehran says its priority is ending the war, not detailed nuclear talks. Beyond that, Iran's latest text focuses on confidence-building measures the U.S. must take, releasing frozen assets, and a guarantee not to attack Iran again. This is another obstacle: Iran's deep mistrust of U.S. approaches. And here's another sign Iran isn't waiting around. Its new Strait of Hormuz authority just launched an official X account signaling that Tehran intends to take a long-term plan to control one of the world's most critical waterways. Meanwhile, back at the table, Taslim News Agency, close to the IRGC, says the U.S. has now accepted, unlike before, to waive Iran's oil sanctions during negotiations, but a waiver is temporary. Iran insists on a full removal of all sanctions. Until that gap is bridged, talks apparently remain stuck.
1: Ehsan Kevani reporting. Large-scale shipments of U.S. weapons and ammunition have

0: It follows a Sunday phone call between Trump and Benjamin Netanyahu. Jonathan Regev is in Israel.
1: Here in Tel Aviv, two, three, sometimes five times a day, we see American cargo planes making their descent to the nearby Ben Gurion Airport. It is happening for the past week or so. So clearly, a lot of American equipment landing here in Israel. What does that mean? That is, of course, anyone's guess. But adding to the reports from Washington, it all seems to point to one direction. Is it really the case? We don't know, of course. There are many assumptions.Here we've heard, as you said, media reports here in Israel saying that the coming 48 hours will be the time to resume the war. That does not necessarily mean that it will happen, but of course there's a lot of anxiety, let's call it this way, for things to happen. On the streets here, things are normal. There's not been any change as far as the directives of the home front command, but there is an understanding that things can happen at any time without a prior notice.This has happened when in the TV, this is a flotilla that set sail from Turkey. There was a great concern when it began that it will be accompanied by the Turkish Navy, which of course could lead to a military clash between the two navies. That has not happened. About half of the boats, as mentioned, have been captured. Israel is hoping that the message is clear enough for the others to turn around back to Turkey. Now it's Israel has to decide what to do with those people detained. The hope is that just like the previous time, they will be set free away from Israel, possibly in Greece, possibly in Cyprus or in another country. Israel does not want to have all those people brought to Israel and to begin to have a lot of international pressure to release them. So this flotilla seems to have been detained, have been stopped. I don't think there's any illusion in Israel that this will be the last flotilla.Setting sail to Gaza. The last one was intercepted some 3 weeks ago. Now this one, we can assume that the next one is already making preparations.
0: Jonathan Regev reporting. In Kenya, chaotic scenes after protests over rising fuel prices turned violent. At least four people are dead, and there are reports of looting and widespread damage to cars and property. Protesters burned tires and blocked roads in Nairobi. More than 200 people were arrested.Six officers were also injured in what authorities say turned into riots. Kenya is among African countries which relies heavily on fuel from the Persian Gulf. Imports now suspended amid the continued closure of the Strait of Hormuz. Ukraine says one person was killed in a new wave of Russian drone attacks across southeastern Ukraine. Residential buildings, a school, a kindergarten, and two ships in Odessa were also damaged.Russian media says three people were killed in the Ukrainian drone attack in Donetsk and Russia's Belgorod region. Still ahead, a growing number of deaths and suspected cases from the Ebola outbreak in Central Africa. More on the public health emergency after the break.
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0: Global health workers are scrambling to contain a rapidly spreading Ebola outbreak in the Democratic Republic of Congo and neighboring Uganda. Dozens have died, hundreds are infected, including an American doctor who was treating patients. The World Health Organization held a meeting with global health ministers after declaring the outbreak a public health emergency of international concern. The agency urging the international community to immediately scale up its support to fight the outbreak and fund the critical humanitarian needs. Chris Ochamringa reports from Kinshasa.
1: So the Democratic Republic of Congo has activated what they call emergency response operations. They have sent medical teams to all the border points of the DRC. The DRC shares borders with 9 countries, and the World Health Organization said that these neighboring countries are at high risk of getting the disease after 2 cases were reported in neighboring Uganda. So these countries have really stepped up measures to stop this disease from affecting more people. We know that countries like Burundi, Tanzania, Uganda, and even Rwanda have already sent teams carrying out surveillance, testing people who have symptoms of Ebola, and they have really strengthened the areas where they share borders with the DRC to ensure that people from here do not go and infect people in their country. Rwanda has actually closed one of its borders in the east of the DRC with the DRC because they are fearing that it might create a problem in their country. The World Health Organization has advised countries to avoid the closing borders or issuing travel restrictions, but Rwanda has not heeded that because they feel they have the sovereign right to decide how to manage this outbreak.
0: Chris Ochamringa reporting. Now, the cruise ship at the center of the deadly hantavirus outbreak has returned to the home port in the Netherlands. The majority of the crew will spend 6 weeks in quarantine. 3 people died from the outbreak, and the WHO warns the risk of another pandemic now exceeds preparedness. Ross Cullen with that story.
2: Well, you can see behind me the MV Hondius, the beleaguered cruise ship at the center of the international hantavirus outbreak, arriving here back into her home port in the Dutch city of Rotterdam. She has been traveling from the Canary Islands in Spain for the last 6 days, originally denied docking permission in Cape Verde. Eventually, there was the managed evacuation by the WHO and Spain in the Canary Islands, the offboarding of all remaining passengers. And so for the past 6 days, she's been traveling just with the crew members and also members of the Dutch public health authorities on board. The next steps for the vessel are that everybody who is on board will have to undergo quarantine protocols, and also the ship herself will be subject to strict disinfection procedures.
3: Rotterdam is the port in the Netherlands where these types of situations can be dealt with. They're very experienced. They do a lot of exercises. And they're the dedicated port for dealing with infectious disease problems on board of ships. The shipping company has a special company that has experience with disinfecting ships, and they've made an extensive protocol specifically

0: for this virus to disinfect the whole ship.
1: Now, all of this comes on the day that the World Health Organization has released a new report by a body formed by the WHO and the World Bank, saying that after a decade of public health emergencies from Ebola and Mpox to the coronavirus pandemic, the world is now facing a deficit of preparedness, saying that pandemic risk is outpacing investments. Ross Cullen, CGTN, Rotterdam.
2: And China's Guangxi region officials say the last person trapped by Monday's earthquake has been recovered. Rescue operations have now concluded. Two people died. The quake had a magnitude of 5.2. More than a dozen buildings collapsed and thousands of residents were evacuated. Beijing sent an emergency response team. Chinese troops set up tents and distributed relief supplies. Russian President Vladimir Putin is expected to arrive in China Tuesday for a three-day state visit. Talks will focus on strategic cooperation. It comes only days after President Xi Jinping hosted Donald Trump, placing China at the center of intense global diplomacy. CGTN's Alyosha Milonkovich is in Moscow.
3: Russian President Vladimir Putin's upcoming visit to China is being closely watched, both in Moscow and internationally, as Russia and China continue strengthening what they describe as their comprehensive strategic partnership. According to Kremlin statements and Chinese official media, Putin and Xi Jinping are expected to discuss trade, energy cooperation, transport corridors, technological cooperation, and coordination on major international issues. The two leaders have met more than 40 times since Xi took office in 2013, making their relationship one of the most active among world leaders. Economic collaboration between the two countries has also expanded rapidly in recent years. Bilateral trade reached almost $230 billion last year, according to official statistics from both countries, with Russian energy exports remaining a central pillar of cooperation. Against the backdrop of Western sanctions, Moscow has increasingly redirected trade flows toward Asian markets, while China has further strengthened its role as Russia's largest trading partner. The timing of the visit is attracting additional attention because it follows Donald Trump's recent visit to Beijing, leading to speculation about broader diplomatic coordination between major global powers. Here in Moscow, many residents say they hope the talks could contribute to greater international stability amid growing geopolitical uncertainty. Others see the visit as another sign of deepening political and economic ties between Russia and China. Alyosha Milenkovich, CGTN, Moscow.
2: Not liable. That's what a jury has ruled in the high-profile civil suit brought against OpenAI by tech tycoon Elon Musk. Musk co-founded the company before departing in 2018. He alleged he was deceived by the CEO, who transformed the nonprofit company into a for-profit business. The jury did not rule on the merits of the case, but instead found that the statute of limitations had expired. Musk has vowed to appeal. Coming up, what's dubbed the Olympics of the art world in Venice, a closer look at China's pavilion and how it's standing out at the Venice Biennale.
4: Ever wondered what's the difference between a bear and a bull market? Where are the cash cows? And who are the lame ducks? And what exactly are black swans, grey rhinos, and unicorn companies? Make sense of it all with Global Business, only on CGTN.
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2: There is no more they, or you, or me. 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

0: The United States marks its 250th birthday this year. What began as 13 colonies breaking away from British rule grew into a global superpower built on strong alliances. But that role appears to be shifting, and a new survey reveals just how much. CGTN's Owen Furclough explains.
1: Washington, D.C.'s First World War Memorial commemorates more than 116,000 Americans who gave their lives to turn the tide for Western allies to defeat Germany and its allies. A sacrifice the U.S. would repeat little more than a decade later in the Second World War. It was arguably the zenith of U.S. multilateralism, a founding member of both the United Nations and NATO.
2: The beginnings of a true system of collective security.
1: But under Donald Trump's two presidencies, the U.S. has turned in on itself.
3: During every single day of the Trump administration, I will very simply put America first.
1: Trump has withdrawn the U.S. from 31 United Nations organizations while repeatedly threatening to pull out of NATO.
4: NATO has done absolutely nothing.
1: Now the Pew Research Organization has found that for the first time, a majority, 53% of U.S. citizens believe their country ignores the interest of other nations.
5: And yet there are divisions within divisions. Some of Trump's centrist Republican lawmakers are still arguing forcefully for continued U.S. funding of Ukraine in its conflict with Russia, defying somewhat his America First doctrine. And that same minority are trying to restrain Trump from taking any further action against Iran without congressional approval, partly because of the destabilizing impact the conflict is having worldwide, but also its impact on America's reputation.
1: And Iran has created instability both outwardly on the global stage and inwardly. U.S. inflation is starting to heat up, mostly driven by rocketing energy prices caused by the Strait of Hormuz blockade. And visitors to this memorial have mixed feelings about America's position in the world.
6: I think we're doing a lot of sacrifice.

0: Hermurong is an inheritor of the Yingge dance, an item of intangible cultural into their performances.
1: Good. 但是想起来套套在养墙
0: The Tao Yuazhens of combinations involving leaps, turns and jumps. Training a Yingge dance performer from scratch takes at least a year.
2: 我创作的角色也是少年像嘛，他们也是少年，也了解了一些他们的励志经历。

0: quality, but it's not nearly enough. And the Americans are going to have to go much further than that in order to be able to convince Iran that a deal is possible. So as things stand, the gap between the Iranian proposals and what the United States is now willing to offer is still very great. And I think that because of that, the chances for...
1: To go much further, what are the sort of baseline concessions that Iran is looking for?
0: Well, obviously, this was a war of aggression. The United States murdered many thousands of Iranians, 3,400, 3,500 Iranians, many school children, many little girls. They've destroyed Iran's infrastructure. They bombed bridges. They bombed pharmaceutical factories. They bombed universities. In my city, in the city of Tehran, they bombed multiple faculty buildings in different universities, and they've done so elsewhere. So the damage that they've done is quite significant, and they will have to, and Iran will demand reparations. That is inevitable for some an agreement ultimately to be agreed upon. And then there's, of course, the issue of Iranian sovereignty, assurances that the United States will no longer threaten Iran with aggression. And there has to be a regional peace. There has to be peace across the different fronts. That, of course, in particular includes Lebanon, but also Gaza. So we are very far from where we should be. The United States wants the Israelis to be allowed to slaughter in Gaza and Lebanon and to get away with it. For Iran, that's not going to be a destructive decision. There couldn't have been a more destructive decision than to announce this relationship. The Netanyahu regime threw Mohammed bin Zayed under the bus, and it's probably because he wanted, it was probably because of his own internal political concerns. But the Israeli regime is so despised across the region and across the world that any association with it demolishes a country's image or a leader's image. Mohammed bin Zayed has now exposed himself across the region and across the world as a Zionist proxy, as an ally of a genocidal regime. And that's why he tried to deny the trip to the UAE. But it's not going to work. So what they have done is that they have the soft power, Iran, they have soft power capabilities, because increasingly people see that these regimes in the Persian Gulf are indeed, especially the UAE, closely affiliated with the Israeli regime. But the UAE is in no position to wage war against Iran. If it comes to blows, I think the end of the UAE is something that can easily be envisaged. If, as I said earlier, if Iran's critical infrastructure is targeted, that will be the end of the UAE's critical infrastructure. And we know what the weather is like in June, July, August in the UAE. And it's intolerable. It's too hot and too humid, and everyone will have to leave. The regime will collapse.
1: Dr. Mohammad Mirandi, thanks so much for being with us.
0: Thank you for having me.
1: President Trump isn't on the ballot this year, but with the U.S. congressional elections around 6 months away, Trump will likely be the biggest factor in determining the fortunes of his Republican Party. U.S. inflation surged to 3.8% in April, the highest in 3 years, driven primarily by soaring energy costs and food prices, in large part due to the Iran conflict. Joining us now is Aaron Mattei. He hosts Pushback with Aaron Mattei on The Gray Zone, an independent news website. Aaron, great to have you with us.
2: Good to be here.
1: I want to get to the domestic impact of this conflict here in the United States in a moment. But if we look at what's happening right now, there's been a little bit of diplomatic movement with the United States now agreeing to lift some oil sanctions against Iran. But as we also heard, that's not going to be nearly as enough to get to the point where there are serious negotiations over the more intractable issues. President Trump continues to call the

0: Iranian leadership crazy, mentally ill. He said that in some online posts. And this is what the Iranian foreign minister, Abbas Araghchi, had to say. Let's listen.
1: We are interested in negotiation, but only if the other side is serious and is in line of real negotiations. We have no trust to Americans. This is a fact. And this is the main obstacle in the way of any diplomatic effort. And it is obvious that those things they have not been able to achieve militarily, they cannot achieve on negotiation table. Unless there is a win-win solution achieved.
0: So, Aaron, there we have the Iranian foreign minister telling us that negotiations are very, very difficult to engage with, with the United States. And if you listen to the language that President Trump uses and his characterizations of Iranian leaders, I mean, do you believe that there could be good faith negotiations on the part of the United States?
2: Not if the current mindset of the Trump administration prevails. Certainly, in theory, a comprehensive agreement with Iran is possible. It's happened before under the JCPOA. The difference, though, is that took serious diplomacy on the part of the U.S. and serious effort. If you look at the teams that Trump has sent to these negotiations, led by Steve Witkoff and Jared Kushner, who don't know what they're talking about and seem more concerned with protecting Israel's interests than they do with reaching a good faith agreement. If that prevails, if that dynamic sustains itself, then an agreement is impossible. If Trump can discard his current approach and embody the spirit of the JCPOA, which was serious negotiations, then a deal is possible. Iran has laid out the terms, and they were on the table even before Trump launched this round of aggression. Recall that in Geneva, the mediator of those talks, the Omani foreign minister, said there was very good progress. Iran agreed to terms that were far harsher than even to what was agreed to under the JCPOA in terms of constraining Iran's nuclear program. Iran effectively agreed to zero stockpiling of enrichment, which would meet Trump's stated goals of closing off any path to an Iranian nuclear weapon. So a deal is certainly possible. The problem is it's Trump who is not being interested in reaching one. But now he has a problem. He doesn't have a military solution. He tried regime change. He was sold on it happening quickly. It didn't work. Now he's stuck. Iran's exerted its control over the Strait of Hormuz. Iran has retained its military capacity, if you believe the recent leaks that have come out from U.S. intelligence. And also, Iran retains the ability to hit Trump's Gulf neighbors, who would pay the biggest price of any renewed round of aggression. And while the Gulf is split over what to do with Iran. You have some states like the UAE that are very hawkish and would like to see more confrontation. Others are not. Saudi Arabia clearly is not. In fact, their former ambassador to the U.S., Turkey Al-Faisal, recently came out and said that Saudi Arabia did not want this war. Israel tried to provoke it, and they see this as a giant mess. And also Qatar and Oman have tried to broker peace talks and have tried to remain neutral. And Trump can't afford to subject them to any more military retaliation, which is what would happen if he renews this war. So he has no military solution, but he also hasn't expressed any interest in serious diplomacy. So he's in a real bind, and I suspect he's just stalling for time before he figures out how to try to get out of it.
0: Right, and if we get to the economic fallout from what is an unprovoked war of aggression against Iran, it's being felt all over the world, and now it's being felt more sharply right here in the United States. I mean, we see that inflation is on the rise. We just heard on Monday morning that mortgage rates have gone up as well. The stock market is behaving very erratically. But this doesn't seem to concern President Trump. I mean, this is what he said recently when asked about it. Let's listen.
3: I don't think about Americans' situation. I don't think about anybody. I think about one thing. You cannot let Iran have a nuclear weapon. That's all.
0: So this view that President Trump has, in a way, he says, I can't think about what's happening to Americans domestically. I mean, how long can he sustain that view, given that, you know, the midterm elections are pretty close?
2: Well, it's possible he just doesn't care about the midterm elections anymore, given that his own presidency is scheduled to end. And afterwards, if he respects the rules of office, he'll have no more political

0: political future. And it's possible he just doesn't care, just as he openly said he doesn't care about Americans' financial situation. And it's a striking statement. First of all, it gives Democrats a huge gift for their election ads come midterm season. And second of all, it's just a striking departure from his campaign message when he campaigned on the issue of affordability, when his whole message was around Americans' financial situation. And now he goes ahead and declares he doesn't care about it. And his excuse is that he's trying to stop an Iranian nuclear weapons program. But the problem there is everyone knows that he's not combating a real threat. His own U.S. intelligence agencies have all expressed the unanimous consensus that Iran does not have a nuclear weapons program. And there was an agreement to ensure that that would continue under the JCPOA, which Trump broke and walked away from, even after his own administration in his first term repeatedly certified that Iran was in full compliance. So this argument that he's trying to stop an Iranian nuclear bomb doesn't hold water. And it's especially insulting, I think, to Americans when he says he doesn't care about their financial situation. And Democrats will undoubtedly be using that heading into the midterms.
1: There are political interests in the United States which would like to see this war resume, would like to see another full-scale assault on Iran. I mean, we played earlier that view from the U.S. Senator Lindsey Graham, who would like Iran to be attacked. But I'm wondering, to what extent are Trump's options for ending this conflict limited by what Israel wants? And we know that what Israel wants is different from what the U.S. wants.
0: Well, I don't think Israel controls U.S. policy. I do think Israel sold Trump on this war. Netanyahu, it's now publicly known, went to the White House Situation Room in February and gave a presentation sitting across from Trump, telling the administration that regime change would be very easy, just as he said that the Iraq war would be a great success if the U.S. overthrew Saddam Hussein. Trump was convinced to launching out acts of aggression in Lebanon because it knows that Iran feels very responsible for Lebanon, given that Hezbollah, the main force there that fights Israel, is a close Iranian ally. So Israel's doing all it can to prevent a ceasefire. But I don't think it has the deciding factor here. Trump, if he wanted to, could walk away from this. Yes, it would anger some of his highest profile donors like Miriam Adelson and so forth. But he has the ability if he wants to. It doesn't help that he's surrounded by people like Lindsey Graham, who you mentioned, who absolutely want this war to continue. Lindsey Graham wants more strikes on Iran's infrastructure. But putting aside the illegality and the immorality of that, it hasn't worked. It just hasn't worked. And Iran proved to be resilient, defying all the claims that people like Lindsey Graham and Benjamin. He told Zelensky in the Oval Office over a year ago he doesn't have the cards.
1: Aaron, great as always to get your insights. Thanks for being with us.
0: Thank you for having me.
1: Turning to Lebanon, the United Nations says at least 1.3 million people have been displaced since the latest escalation of violence began on March 2nd, brokered by the United States between the Lebanese government and Israel. But we know that there has been no ceasefire. You've just returned from Lebanon. What are conditions like on the ground there?
2: Conditions on the ground are horrific because the war has not stopped in Lebanon, which is leading many Lebanese to question what is even meant by south of Lebanon. And the Israeli military has continued to issue these displacement orders. Just today, they've issued several displacement orders across southern Lebanon and areas that are outside of their so-called yellow line, which is this arbitrary line the Israelis have drawn for the area of the south that they refuse to withdraw from and plan to occupy indefinitely. They continue to occupy villages in South Lebanon. They continue to blow up villages in South Lebanon. There are reports of rescue workers being hunted and killed. Anybody who tries to flee the villages they've returned to in Lebanon, where the Israelis decide to bomb, they've also been hunted by drones and killed in these double and sometimes triple tap strikes. So, and you mentioned the number 3,000 in terms of the death toll. That was a big, horrific milestone that was crossed today, going over 3,000 people killed in Lebanon since March 2nd. And again, over 650 of them since the ceasefire went into effect. So yes, this 45-day extension was announced, but the Lebanese are wondering, what is this ceasefire that you're extending? The fire has

0: not ceased on Lebanon.
1: What about humanitarian conditions? You know, as I pointed out in the introduction, 1.3 million Lebanese have been forced out of their homes under these Israeli forced evacuation orders. And we recently also talked with a representative of a major food aid organization in Lebanon who told us that there are major food shortages. I mean, you add to that the fact that Israeli bombing has destroyed large tracts, tens of thousands of hectares of arable land in the country, as well as killed almost 2 million livestock. What is your assessment of how bad that is?
0: Well, look, South Lebanon is really the agricultural heartland of the country. It's where food is grown. And as you mentioned, the Israelis have destroyed all of this vegetation, all of this agricultural land that's now poisoned and can't be used to grow food anymore. That's a huge disaster for Lebanon. You mentioned the people who are displaced, over 1 million people in Lebanon, this tiny country that only has about 5 million people in it. So you've got 25% of the country displaced into the rest of the country. And those people who have been displaced, many of them have now lost their livelihoods. So there's a food crisis in Lebanon, yes, because the country is unable to grow as much food as it was before. This is already a very import-dependent country. But now you also have hundreds of thousands of people who can no longer work and receive an income to purchase the things you need to survive for them and their families, including food. So food insecurity has skyrocketed in Lebanon. This is a country that already had an economic crisis after the collapse in 2019 and that hasn't recovered from that yet. So this has put people into even more dire circumstances. And, you know, this war has been ongoing now for more than 2 months, right? And people have been getting by, and some people in shelters, other people have limited funds to perhaps be able to go rent for a couple months. But this now seems to be something that's going to go on for a very, very long time. The Israelis are not only refusing to leave huge portions of the South, they're refusing to cease their bombing of huge portions of the South. And they continue to displace people with these displacement orders. They're saying openly that their destruction is intended to make sure that the Lebanese civilians who live in the South don't return so they can create their buffer zone or their dead zone. And so all that's to say, you know, this is going to be a long-term situation that people are not going to be able to afford to continue to pay rent for months on end while they're displaced from their homes, basically indefinitely, and unable to bring in an income.
1: You know, as you say, it's a very dire situation. It's a very grim situation. And so I'm wondering, what is the point of these talks that are taking place in Washington right now? I mean, there's no way that, you know, the ceasefire can be enforced in any way. I mean, what kind of authority or legitimacy does the government of President Joseph Aoun bring to this?
0: Well, the government of Joseph Aoun in Lebanon and Prime Minister Nawaf Salem came to power after the war in 2024, when Hezbollah basically sort of lost that battle against the Israelis. And their political opponents in the country felt, you know, victorious. They sort of came into power on the backs of the Israeli war against Lebanon, and they were backed by the Americans. And so now, you know, they don't, they're most affected by what's happening in the South. The Israelis are specifically targeting them because they see them as Hezbollah's base. So that's a huge portion of the country where that isn't represented in these negotiations. Furthermore, the negotiations are all focused on Israel's security and on Israel's ambitions and goals. And the goal is to disarm Hezbollah in the middle of a war on Lebanon, when Lebanon does not have a fighting force, including the army, that is capable of taking on the Israelis. The entire framework of these negotiations is about the Lebanese and the Israelis coming together with the U.S. to attack and disarm Hezbollah. That's what these negotiations are about. The Lebanese are also asking for a ceasefire. They're also asking for Israeli withdrawal, but those are all secondary to the primary issue of what the Americans and the Israelis want. And the Americans are not neutral mediators here. The Americans are arming the Israelis. The Israelis could not bomb Lebanon every single day around the clock without American weapons that are unconditionally given to the Israelis, basically, you know, every single day, all year. So the people who are arming the Israelis to bomb Lebanon cannot possibly be trusted to be neutral mediators here. So essentially,

0: what many Lebanese see in these negotiations is a treacherous government that is capitulating to and even collaborating with Israeli interests to occupy, destroy, and essentially steal southern Lebanon. And it's creating a lot of friction and polarization inside of Lebanon that many people are worried will lead to some sort of civil strife, which is exactly what the Israelis would love to see.
1: Rania, we have to leave it there. Thanks for being with us.
0: Thanks for having me.
1: And that's it for this edition of The Heat. I'm Anand Naidu in Washington.

0: Hello, and thanks so much for joining us. I'm Karina Mitchell in Washington, D.C. Breaking news, three people have been fatally shot at the Islamic Center of San Diego. People say there were two suspects, 17 and 19 years old. They were found dead in a nearby vehicle from self-inflicted gunshot wounds. Authorities are treating the shooting as a hate crime. All three of the victims were adult men. One was a security guard at the mosque. Edis Tianshan has details.
1: SWAT teams, armored vehicles, and heavily armed officers surrounded the property after reports of an active shooter, while nearby streets were shut down and neighboring schools placed on lockdown. Dramatic aerial footage showed officers evacuating worshipers and children from the Islamic Center and the Al-Rashid School attached next to it. In a press conference, San Diego Police Chief Scott Wall said the casualties included the security guard at the facility, as well as the two suspected gunmen who died by self-inflicted gunshot wounds. Investigators are now examining whether the attack may have been motivated by anti-Muslim hatred, though police say no motive has been officially established. The Islamic Center of San Diego has previously faced threats and security concerns. Authorities continue clearing buildings and collecting evidence throughout the day as investigators try to determine exactly what happened and whether additional suspects may have been involved. It is Tianshan, CGTN, Los Angeles.
0: President Donald Trump says he is calling off a planned Tuesday attack on Iran. Trump says he's, quote, pressing pause on behalf of several Arab leaders who requested more time for negotiations. It comes after Trump threatened that time for a peaceful solution is running out. Walter Morris has more from the newsroom.
2: Donald Trump says serious negotiations are taking place, and he's holding off on attacking Iran, saying Iran better move fast to make a deal soon or there won't be anything left. Over the weekend, the U.S. and Iran failed to move forward in negotiations after both countries rejected the other's offer to resume talks. Monday, Iran submitted a new peace proposal to the White House through mediators in Pakistan. And according to Reuters, the latest proposal has very similar terms to the plan Trump rejected last week. Iran is reportedly focused on permanently ending the war and reopening the Strait of Hormuz. The more controversial issues related to Iran's nuclear program and enriched uranium would be addressed in a later round of negotiations. Iranian officials are also looking for compensation for war damages and guarantees against $130 a barrel in the next quarter, and it could reach $150. Trump has taken steps to address the rising prices by easing sanctions on Russia and Venezuela, but energy analysts say reopening the Strait of Hormuz is the only way to address the crisis. And new polling shows Trump's approval rating has hit a new second-term low, 37%. According to the latest New York Times-Siena poll, 60% of Americans do not approve of Trump's job as president, and more than two-thirds disapprove of the way he
0: does not mean surrender. Ishan Kivani reports from central Iran.
3: Well, as far as we know, at the current moment, the biggest sticking point is a fundamental clash over Iran's nuclear rights versus U.S. concessions. On Monday, Iran's foreign ministry spokesperson, Ismail Baghaei, appeared in his weekly press conference and confirmed that after Tehran presented a 14-point plan, the U.S. raised its concerns. Then, just two nights ago, Iran sent its latest positions in response to revised U.S.

0: proposals delivered via Pakistan. Baghaei was very clear, Iran will not compromise on its nuclear rights under the Non-Proliferation Treaty or the NPT, and that directly clashes with President Trump's suggestion of a 20-year suspension, which Iran rejects. For now, Tehran says its priority is ending the war, not detailed nuclear talks. Beyond that, Iran's latest text focuses on confidence-building measures the U.S. must take, releasing frozen assets and a guarantee not to attack Iran again. This is another obstacle, Iran's deep mistrust of U.S. approaches. And here's another sign Iran isn't waiting around. Its new Strait of Hormuz authority just launched an official X account signaling that Tehran intends to take a long-term plan to control one of the world's most of the critical waterways. And meanwhile, back at the table, Tasnim News Agency close to the IRGC says the U.S. has now accepted, unlike before, to waive Iran's oil sanctions during negotiations, but a waiver is temporary. Iran insists on a full removal of all sanctions until that gap is bridged. Talks apparently remain stuck.
1: Ihsan Kevani reporting there. Meanwhile, large-scale shipments of U.S. weapons and ammunition have reportedly arrived in Israel. It follows a phone call Sunday between U.S. President Donald Trump and Prime Minister Benjamin Netanyahu. Jonathan Regev continues our coverage from Tel Aviv.
2: Here in Tel Aviv, two, three, sometimes five times a day, we see American cargo planes making their descent to the nearby Ben Gurion Airport. It is happening for the past week or so. So clearly, a lot of American equipment landing here in Israel. What does that mean? That is, of course, anyone's guess. But adding to the reports from Washington, it all seems to point to one direction. Is it really the case? We don't know, of course. There are many assumptions. Here we've heard, as you said, media reports here in Israel saying that the coming 48 hours will be the time to resume the war. That does not necessarily mean that it will happen, but of course there's a lot of anxiety, let's call it this way, for things to happen. On the streets here, things are normal. There's not been any change as far as the directives of the home front command, but there is an understanding that things can happen at any time without a prior notice. This has happened when in the previous two times when the war with Iran began. So about half of the boats there and some 100 people have been taken over by the Israeli Navy. This is a flotilla that set sail from Turkey. There was a great concern when it began that it will be accompanied by the Turkish Navy, which of course could lead to a military clash between the two navies. That has not happened. About half of the boats, as mentioned, have been captured. Israel is hoping that the message is clear enough for the others to turn around back to Turkey. Now it's Israel has to decide what to do with those people detained. The hope is that just like the previous time, they will be set free away from Israel, possibly in Greece, possibly in Cyprus or in another country. Israel does not want to have all those people brought to Israel and to begin to have a lot of international pressure to release them. So this flotilla seems to have been detained, have been stopped. I don't think there's any illusion in Israel that this will be the last flotilla setting sail to Gaza. The last one was intercepted some 3 weeks ago. Now this one, we can assume that the next one is already making preparations.
1: That was Jonathan Regev from Tel Aviv. And in Kenya, chaotic scenes after protests over rising fuel prices turned violent. At least four people are dead. There are reports of looting and widespread damage to cars and property. Protesters burned tires and blocked roads in Nairobi. More than 200 people were arrested. Six officers were also injured in what authorities say turned into riots. Kenya is among the countries which relies heavily on fuel from the Persian Gulf. Imports now suspended amid the continued closure of the Strait of Hormuz. Still ahead, a growing number of deaths and suspected cases from the Ebola outbreak in Central Africa. More on the public health emergency after the break.

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0: 360-degree profiles of industry movers and shakers, tech mavericks, and policymakers. We drill down on their success. 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
1: Welcome back. Global health workers are scrambling to contain a now rapidly spreading Ebola outbreak in the Democratic Republic of Congo and neighboring Uganda. At least 100 have died and hundreds of others are infected. The World Health Organization held a meeting with global health ministers after declaring the outbreak a public health emergency of international concern. The agency urging the international community to immediately scale up its support to fight the outbreak and fund critical humanitarian needs. Chris Okamringa reports from Kinshasa.
2: So the Democratic Republic of Congo has activated what they call emergency response operations. They have sent medical teams to all the border points of the DRC. The DRC shares borders with 9 countries, and the World Health Organization said that these neighboring countries are at high risk of getting the disease after 2 cases were reported in neighboring Uganda. So these countries have really stepped up measures to stop this disease from affecting more people. We know that countries like Burundi, Tanzania, Uganda, and even Rwanda have already sent teams carrying out surveillance, testing people who have symptoms of Ebola, and they have really strengthened the areas where they share borders with the DRC to ensure that people from here do not go and infect people in their country. Rwanda has actually closed one of its borders in the east of the DRC with the DRC because they are fearing that it might create a problem in their country. The World Health Organization has advised countries to avoid the closing borders or issuing travel restrictions, but Rwanda has not heeded that because they feel they have the sovereign right to decide how to manage this outbreak.
1: And the outbreak has prompted the United States to ban entry to foreign travelers who have been in the DRC, Uganda, and South Sudan in the past 21 days. The order will be in effect for about 1 month. The restriction does not apply to U.S. citizens, U.S. nationals, or permanent residents returning from the affected countries. U.S. officials are also warning Americans not to visit the DRC. The cruise ship at the center of the deadly hantavirus outbreak has returned to its home port in the Netherlands. The majority of the crew will spend 6 weeks in quarantine. 3 people died in the outbreak, and the World Health Organization warns that the risk of another pandemic now exceeds preparedness. Ross Cullen has more.
3: Well, you can see behind me the MV Hondius, the beleaguered cruise ship at the center of the international hantavirus outbreak, arriving here.

0: Here back into her home port in the Dutch city of Rotterdam. She has been traveling from the Canary Islands in Spain for the last 6 days, originally denied docking permission in Cape Verde. Eventually, there was the managed evacuation by the WHO and Spain in the Canary Islands, the offboarding of all remaining passengers. And so for the past 6 days, she's been traveling just with the crew members and also members of the Dutch public health authorities on board. The next steps for the vessel are that everybody who is on board will have to undergo quarantine protocols, and also the ship herself will be subject to strict disinfection procedures.
1: Rotterdam is the port in the Netherlands where these types of situations can be dealt with. They're very experienced. They do a lot of exercises. And they're the dedicated port for dealing with infectious disease problems on board of ships. The shipping company has a special company that has experience with disinfecting ships, and they've made an extensive protocol specifically for this virus to disinfect the whole ship.
0: Now, all of this comes on the day that the World Health Organization has released a new report by a body formed by the WHO and the World Bank, saying that after a decade of public health emergencies, from Ebola and Mpox to the coronavirus pandemic, the world is now facing a deficit of preparedness, saying that pandemic risk is outpacing investments. Ross Cullen, CGTN, Rotterdam.
2: Russian President Vladimir Putin is expected to arrive in China Tuesday for a three-day state visit. Talks will focus on strategic cooperation. The visit comes only days after Chinese President Xi Jinping hosted U.S. President Donald Trump in Beijing, placing China at the center of intense global diplomacy. CGTN's Alyosha Milenkovich reports from Moscow.
3: Russian President Vladimir Putin's upcoming visit to China is being closely watched, both in Moscow and internationally, as Russia and China continue strengthening what they describe as their energy cooperation, transport corridors, technological cooperation, and coordination on major international issues. The two leaders have met more than 40 times since Xi took office in 2013, making their relationship one of the most active among world leaders. Economic collaboration between the two countries has also expanded rapidly in recent years. Bilateral trade reached almost $230 billion last year, according to official statistics from both countries, with Russian energy exports remaining a central pillar of cooperation. Against the backdrop of Western sanctions, Moscow coordination between major global powers. Here in Moscow, many residents say they hope the talks could contribute to greater international stability amid growing geopolitical uncertainty. Others see the visit as another sign of deepening political and economic ties between Russia and China. Alyosha Milenkovich, CGTN, Moscow.
2: Not liable. That's what a jury has ruled in the high-profile civil suit brought against OpenAI by tech tycoon Elon Musk. Musk co-founded the company before departing in 2018, and he alleged he was deceived by the CEO, Sam Altman, who transformed the nonprofit company into a four. And coming up, what's dubbed the Olympics of the art world in Venice, a closer look at China's pavilion and how it's standing out at the Biennale.
4: Images may appear to be identical, but looks can be deceiving. The difference is not always obvious. It has to be discovered.
2: The United States marks its 250th birthday this year. What began as 13 colonies breaking away from British rule grew into a global superpower built on strong alliances. But that role appears to be shifting, and a new survey reveals just how much. CGTN's Owen Fairclough has more.
5: Washington, D.C.'s First World War Memorial commemorates more than 116,000 Americans who gave their lives to turn the tide for Western allies to defeat Germany and its allies. a sacrifice the US would repeat little more than a decade later in the Second World War. It was arguably the zenith of US multilateralism, a founding member of both the United Nations and NATO. The beginning.

0: of a true system of collective security.
1: But under Donald Trump's two presidencies, the U.S. has turned in on itself.
2: During every single day of the Trump administration, I will very simply put America first.
1: Trump has withdrawn the U.S. from 31 United Nations organizations while repeatedly threatening to pull out of NATO.
3: NATO has done absolutely nothing.
1: Now the Pew Research Organization has found that for the first time, a majority...